0: over the United States. Experts say Canadians should be aware of the increased risk when heading south. Health reporter Tashauna Reed has more.
1: I just thought I had food poisoning. I mean, I have never been so exhausted in my life.
2: Christina Serafino of North Carolina is one of thousands of Americans infected with cyclosporiasis, the gastrointestinal illness caused by a parasite.
1: Tuesday of last week, I went and I got tested. About 2 days later, I tested positive.
2: The center of the outbreak in Michigan has more than 3,300 cases reported. Officials say they are investigating a possible link to lettuce and salad greens, but said other food items cannot be completely ruled out. The Centers for Disease Control and Prevention says cases have been reported in more than 30 states since the start of the year, and thousands are under investigation. The CDC says cases in Ohio, Michigan, West Virginia, and Kentucky are all connected. Physician Dr. Frieda Fisher in Atlanta says patients can have extreme symptoms.
3: Patients are reporting having diarrhea episodes 14 times a day, even 40 times a day. So it's pretty.
2: The infection is treatable with antibiotics, but puts the elderly, young children, and immunocompromised people at risk. And if untreated, symptoms can last for weeks.
3: If you're having diarrhea like that, then it's important to go and see a doctor. Ask to be tested for cyclospora.
2: Experts say the rare pathogen carries a long incubation period, and symptoms can take up to 2 weeks to appear.
4: So if you go around and ask people what they ate 7 to 14 days ago, maybe they know, maybe they don't. It's very difficult to recall.
2: Jennifer Ronholm is a microbiologist and associate professor at McGill University in Montreal. She says another challenge finding the source is the shelf life of the usual suspects.
4: Most of the things that they've eaten associated with cyclospora, raspberries, lettuce, herbs, they will have been expired and thrown out by now. So it's hard to go back to the source of the food because everything's so perishable.
2: The Public Health Agency of Canada says it's not investigating any cyclospora outbreaks in Canada, although they see nearly 240 cases each year, mostly linked to travel. Lawrence Goodrich, a food microbiologist at the University of Guelph, says if you're traveling south, be cautious.
5: And this outbreak is so distributed across the country that Canadians who do travel to the U.S., I think, need to be vigilant.
2: Some expert tips: eating cooked vegetables, following safe food handling guidelines, and consuming produce grown in Canada. Tashauna Reed, CBC News, Toronto.
0: Coming right up, backtracking as guardian of the Strait of Hormuz. U.S. President Donald Trump changes his messaging a day after suggesting ships would have to pay into American coffers to pass through. Plus, the Assembly of First Nations raises concerns about stalled clean water legislation and a lack of consultation on major projects at its annual summit. And later, we'll bring you this story.
6: Fire, floods, and intense heat. Severe weather is impacting Canadians and costing you money.
7: I didn't know it at the time when we had set up our insurance that there was extra coverage for things like this.
6: I'm Morgan Black in Edmonton. On Your World Tonight, find out what you need to know about rising insurance costs and why you may be on the hook for more than you think.
0: U.S. President Donald Trump has changed his mind about charging ships to use the Strait of Hormuz. Instead, he says Gulf countries will make what he calls massive investments in the United States. That country restored its naval blockade of the strait today, with the president insisting he will keep the waterway open for all ships except those servicing Iran. Meanwhile, the U.S. and Iran continue to exchange strikes, leaving the interim peace deal very much in tatters. Julia Wong is in Washington with the latest.
8: Another day of fighting in the Middle East as U.S. fighter jets streak across the sky, dropping missiles over targets in Iran. Iran reciprocated, launching its own attacks on U.S. assets in the Middle East.
9: We don't take anything. We don't need
8: U.S. President Donald Trump announced today the U.S. would not be charging a 20% fee to commercial ships crossing the Strait of Hormuz, a plan he shared Monday, despite international law saying waterways must be free of charge.
9: I thought it was good. I was called by different people, different countries, kings and emirs and all of the people that we all know and we all love, and they've been, frankly, they've been very strong partners.
8: Trump says instead, countries will compensate the U.S. differently.
9: The Gulf states are going to invest a tremendous amount of money into the United States, and that was very satisfactory to me. I think it's actually much better.
8: But Nader Hashemi, a Canadian and a Middle East politics professor at George Washington University, says there are other reasons Trump is flip-flopping.
10: He had to backtrack and announce a reversal of policy to save face, to make it seem like the United States is not acting in an openly hypocritical way.
8: And Hashemi does not expect those investments Trump alluded to will actually happen.
10: I'd be very surprised if there was any serious, you know, financial offer that was made by these Gulf states to invest in the American economy. So I think this is largely posturing and it's really damage control.
8: Meanwhile, oil prices have surged in recent days. And with so much uncertainty, this may only just be the beginning, according to Patrick DeHaan with Gas Buddy.
11: The U.S. president has kind of alluded to the fact that he's tired of this memorandum, the ceasefire. And so it's really unknown whether this could last into Labor Day, into the month of August.
8: As for whether a peace deal can be reached, Hashemi says it's complicated.
10: Because there is no military solution. There's only a diplomatic solution. And I think it's going to have to entail some sort of concession from the American side that at least for the foreseeable future, Iran is going to retain control over this body of water.
8: A solution that Hashemi says may not be palatable to the U.S. Julia Wong, CBC News, Washington.
0: The case of a prominent doctor from Gaza being held in Israeli custody is gaining international attention. Israel's military claims Dr. Hussam Abu Safia is a member of Hamas, but his family denies it and fears for his life. He's one of more than a dozen doctors who have been detained without charge for more than a year. Senior international correspondent Margaret Evans reports.
12: Dr. Hussam Abu Safia, director of the Kamal Adwan Hospital in northern Gaza, with a message to the outside world back in February 2024. He's saying his hospital, full of injured, will face a humanitarian catastrophe unless urgent medical supplies are allowed to reach Gaza. Abu Safia's voice was one of the strongest to detail the suffering inflicted on Palestinians during the first year of Israel's war in Gaza following the Hamas-led October 7th attack in 2023, a voice that fell silent the day Israeli troops took him from the hospital and the patients he'd long refused to leave. That was some 18 months ago. His sister, Samahir, still waiting for his return in Gaza. She denies Israeli claims that her brother was a Hamas operative. They took him from his work while he was wearing his white coat, she says. They didn't take him from a battlefield. She fears she won't see him alive again after his lawyer was granted a rare visit, reporting what he described as a marked deterioration in the doctor's health, that he'd been beaten. Israel has held Abu Safia as what they call an unlawful combatant, which allows Israeli authorities to detain individuals without charge indefinitely. The Israel Defense Forces told CBC News Abu Safia is suspected of involvement in terrorist activities, but ignored our queries as to proof or why he hasn't been charged.
13: I'm sure that if there was any evidence, that would come in the form of an indictment. There are no charges.
12: Tirza Leibovitz is Deputy Director of Physicians for Human Rights, Israel, challenging claims by the Israeli government that Abu Safia's health is not in danger, petitioning the Supreme Court for his release, along with that of 13 other Gazan doctors being held without charge.
13: These are personnel who have witnessed some of the atrocities happening in the hospital. Once they have been in the Israeli detention system, they are also witnesses of what is happening there.
12: The UN has expressed alarm over widespread allegations of systematic abuse of Palestinian prisoners in Israeli jails. Israeli prison service has persistently rejected such allegations. Dr. Mohammed Abu Salmiya is the head of Gaza's El Shifa Hospital. He says he was tortured during 7 months of incarceration without charge before he was released earlier this month. The occupation seeks to break the will of Palestinian doctors inside Israeli prisons, he says. It wants to destroy their morale, something in short supply in Gaza. Margaret Evans, CBC News, London.
0: Lebanon and Israel have resumed talks in Rome. Late last month, the two sides agreed to an end to fighting. The deal called for the disarmament of militant groups and Israel's withdrawal from southern Lebanon. Neither of those has happened yet. The talks are being brokered by the U.S. and do not include Hezbollah.

0: The Assembly of First Nations is meeting in Ottawa for its annual gathering. On the agenda this year, concerns over the federal government's new clean water bill and Ottawa's plans to fast-track major projects. Olivia Stefanovic explains why the AFN worries the impact from both may undermine not only the environment, but also the rights of First Nations.
1: Before this year's annual General Assembly officially opened, more than 100 First Nations leaders and community members marched in honor of water.
2: We need to protect water. We need sustainable water.
1: Greg Sarazen is chief of the Algonquins of Pickwakanagon First Nation. Located just 120 kilometers west of Ottawa, the community struggled for 40 years to get a clean drinking water system.
2: There needs to be legislation that ensures safe, clean, sustainable drinking water.
1: The federal government introduced a bill last month to ensure all First Nations have that guarantee, but it doesn't explicitly say it's a human right, something that was included in the previous version of the bill.
3: And we're actually getting ready, I think, to go to war for water on behalf of our communities.
1: Brendan Mitchell is AFN Regional Chief for Newfoundland. He says First Nations are sliding down the federal government's priority list.
3: Previously in meetings with the former Prime Minister, at three times I heard him state in a meeting like this that no relationship was more important to him than his relationship with the Indigenous people of Canada. I've yet to hear our current Prime Minister say that. I want to know where we stand.
4: So it's disappointing that
1: AFN National Chief Cindy Woodhouse-Nepenak says First Nations are worried Ottawa is watering down human rights protections to make it easier to push through its major projects agenda.
4: Our rights are our rights, and this land is our land.
1: Still, many First Nations leaders say they want to be involved in Prime Minister Mark Carney's economic development, but they say they want to be brought in on the onset of project planning and see benefits for their communities.
5: No, what about us? Who's holding all the risk when it comes to environment?
1: Kelsey Jacko is chief of Cold Lake First Nations in Alberta, where two new oil pipelines are being pitched by the provincial government.
5: Like, we should be the Saudis of Canada, right? There's a lot of money, trillions of dollars come from our lands, and, you know, when it's all trickles down, it's really nothing. And no, it's more about equity.
1: Carney says the proposed new pipeline to the West Coast will be built in full partnership with Indigenous peoples, and a meaningful equity stake will be offered. But what that means in reality is something First Nations leaders gathered at the AFN this week are still waiting to see as they navigate a new relationship with the federal government. Olivia Stefanovic, CBC News, Ottawa.
0: Indian police say the killing of a young Punjabi singer may be connected to Canada. Three men have been arrested in India, but Punjab police allege their chief suspect lives in Canada and knew the victim. They want to question him. As Susan Ormiston reports from Ludhiana, there are no charges filed, but the singer's family is pressing for answers.
6: Yashinder Kaur was a 29-year-old Punjabi singer popular on social media and in a Punjabi film. Suddenly, one night in May, she went missing in her home city, Ludhiana. On the last night of her life, police say she was shot in the head and the chest, and her car and body dumped in a canal. Murder touched off a wild media frenzy, fueled by police, that the chief suspect in the case had fled back to Canada. In May, Punjab police arrested three men as accomplices, parading them before the media with black hoods covering their heads. They say two guns recovered are registered to a man, Sukhwinder Singh Brar. Forensics on the weapons are still pending. Police say Brar is a permanent resident of Canada, and they want to question him about his relationship with the singer. According to Kaur's family, the two shared a long-distance friendship, celebrating his birthday in India in January, and with talk of marriage, before, they say, they discovered he was already married in Canada. A cousin, Gurinder Pal Singh, is pleading for Canada to get involved.
7: We urge the Canadian government, and we seek his deportation to India.
6: But with no charges yet, and a case still to be tested in Indian courts, there's no process yet to engage Canadian authorities. If he is indeed in Canada, CBC has confirmed he's listed as a director in a Calgary construction business and owns a home there, but he has not responded to attempts to contact him. The RCMP and Calgary police told us they've had no contact regarding the murder. Daljeet Kaur, the singer's mother, feels helpless.
7: My child, come back to me. Nothing feels right. Nothing feels good anymore. My daughter wants justice.
6: The family fears that will be a long time coming. Susan Ormiston, CBC News, Ludhiana, India.
0: British police are investigating the murder of a former government minister as a targeted attack and potential terrorism. Anne Widdicombe was found dead at her home in rural southwest England on Thursday. Saturday, local police arrested a 28-year-old white British man. They initially said there was no evidence the killing was politically motivated, but counter-terrorism officers have now taken over that investigation. They say new information has come to light, but haven't specified what that is. This is Your World Tonight. I'm Salima Shivji. You can hear Your World Tonight wherever you are. Just subscribe to our podcast on your favorite podcast app, or you can always download the CBC News app, go to the local tab, and press play. Professional women's soccer is coming to Manitoba. The Northern Super League says its seventh team in the women's league will be in Winnipeg. The first expansion team in NSL history was founded by two very popular soccer figures from the province. Storied coach Rob Gale and retired NSL star player and Olympic gold medalist Desiree Scott.
8: Growing up in Winnipeg, I dreamed of playing professional soccer. The problem was there wasn't a professional league here. There wasn't a professional team here. If I wanted to chase that dream, I had to leave home. Like so many Canadian players of my generation, I had to build my career somewhere else. After today, the next generation won't have to.
0: The expansion will officially kick off in the 2027 season next April. Extreme weather happens, but as the planet warms, it's getting a lot more extreme and a lot more frequent. All those fires and floods often come with an emotional toll and a major financial one. Many Canadians are also discovering that the more frequent natural disasters are to blame for rising insurance costs. Morgan Black has that story for us. Floods, fires, and storms.
9: It's off, Corey! Oh my God!
0: Across the country, extreme weather is causing more destruction more often.
10: It kind of just ruins everything.
0: When Edmonton resident Sarah Dano heads downstairs, she gets emotional.
10: It's tough.
0: After historic rainfall in Edmonton, her basement has flooded twice. The flooring ripped out, unearthing more damage. What remains is a damp smell and furniture and baby toys piled high.
10: Last week, at the beginning of July, we heard that our claim is going to possibly be denied because of seepage.
0: Dano is one of thousands of homeowners across Canada who are navigating the insurance system after severe weather strikes.
11: And this is just an ongoing, growing concern.
0: Rob Dupree with the Insurance Bureau of Canada says Canadians are paying more to protect their homes, cars, and belongings.
11: Because Canada is just becoming a riskier place to do insurance.
0: The cost and scope of what insurance covers is also changing.
11: And the reality is many people might not be aware of the details of their insurance policy.
0: Dano discovered she was not covered for the water damage in her basement.
10: I didn't know it at the time when we had set up our insurance that there was extra coverage for things like this.
0: Extreme weather is costing insurers more than ever. For example, Statistics Canada says homeowners insurance in Alberta increased by 400%, pointing in part to severe weather.
11: We can't change Mother Nature, but what we can do is build more resilience.
0: Ryan Ness is trying to convince governments to do just that.
12: If governments don't take proactive steps to adapt to a warming climate with more intense rainfall. The bill to maintain our infrastructure will increase on average to the end of the century by $15 billion per year.
13: He's the director of adaptation research at the Canadian Climate Institute. He suggests governments must change as the climate changes.
12: We can't just use the same old building codes we've always used. They need to be updated to reflect the fact that there will be more wind trying to tear the roofs off houses.
13: But for now, many Canadians are stuck paying the price for weather they cannot control.
12: There's limits to what people can do individually.
13: For Dano, the cost goes beyond money.
10: It's going to put our family plan behind.
13: All she can do is take a closer look at the fine print and hope for better weather ahead. Morgan Black, CBC News, Edmonton.
0: This is Connor Hurdle at the mic with his country band called Hurdle, performing on stage at the Cavendish Beach Music Festival on Prince Edward Island this past weekend. It was his band's first time playing at Atlantic Canada's largest outdoor concert. But that's only part of why the 32-year-old Nova Scotia man says it was so special.
14: Just the full circle moment of having your life change and then being able to play on the stage just down the road from where it happened.
0: It is a swimming accident in the summer of 2015 while he was in the area for the very same festival with friends and family. It left him mostly paralyzed from the collarbone down, and that meant some dark times for someone with a love of sports who was learning to play the guitar. But rehab helped change that.
14: They try and give you different avenues to deal with what had happened, and writing is a big one, journaling, I guess, per se. But with me loving music, I said, well, geez, why don't I try writing some songs?
0: One of those songs is Hurdle's debut single, Sun Will Rise. Released in January, it's about his injury and journey as a quadriplegic and about brighter days ahead.

0: Turtle says he and his bandmates are dreaming of making it big and will do all they can to make it to Nashville. But even thinking about where he is now, he still finds it hard to believe.
1: I never thought 11 years ago, after breaking my neck, you know, that we'd have a band and be singing at Cavendish. It wasn't in my mindset at that point. And it's crazy to think how stuff like that just happens.
0: Thanks for being with us. This has been Your World Tonight for Tuesday, July 14th. I'm Salima Shivji. Good night.

0: Here's your evening weather forecast. In for Chippewa and in the park tonight, partly cloudy, low 15. Fort Smith tonight, partly cloudy. Risk of a thunderstorm early this evening, hazy, low 15. Clutsuke tonight, widespread smoke, low 16. And for Resolution tonight, widespread smoke, low 16. Hay River tonight, widespread smoke, low 17. And for Providence tonight, clear, local smoke, low 15. Fort Simpson tonight, clear, hazy, low 16. In Fort Liard tonight, clear, low 12. Yellowknife tonight, widespread smoke, low 17. In Wrigley tonight, partly cloudy, becoming clear overnight, low 16. Norman Wells tonight, mainly cloudy, with the chance of showers, low 14. Fort Good Hope tonight, partly cloudy, low 17. Delaunay tonight, partly cloudy, low 13. Cova Lake tonight, partly cloudy, low 16. Fort McPherson tonight, a few clouds, low 15. Inuvik tonight, mainly cloudy, low 15. Tuktoyaktuk tonight, mainly sunny, low 14. Impolitek tonight, cloudy, with the chance of showers this evening, then a mix of sun and cloud, low 7. Sachs Harbour tonight, increasing cloudiness early this evening, low plus 5. In Ulahaktuk tonight, increasing cloudiness with the chance of showers late this evening and overnight, low 9. Kuluktuk tonight, mainly sunny, low 8. And in Cambridge Bay tonight, clearing, low plus 4.
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4: Hello, I'm Neil Kirksall.
5: Good evening, I'm Chris Howden. This is As It Happens.
4: Wrong face at the wrong time. For the second time in a week, U.S. immigration agents shoot and kill a driver and later say that neither of those men were actually who they were after.
5: Sour grapes. A U.S. congressman wants Quebec to lift its restrictions on American wine sales. We'll ask him how he recommends Canada fight back against the tariffs enacted by his commander-in-chief.
4: Local heroes. More than 150 years ago, Newfoundlanders saved a young Scottish stowaway who was found walking barefoot on the sea ice. Now, his great-great-granddaughter has visited the island to say thank you.
5: Blockbuster, Washington State's attorney general, tells us why he thinks the courts are the best place to try to stop the mega merger between Paramount and Warner Brothers.
4: Sweet dreams are made of this. Later this year, 80 athletes will descend on an IKEA in England and run a marathon entirely inside that store.
5: And the stuffy that dreams are made of. Norwegian superstar Erling Haaland returns home with a World Cup souvenir, a taxidermied raccoon hugging a bottle of booze. We'll talk to the Dallas store owner who sold that to him. As It Happens, the Tuesday edition, Radio That Discovers One Man's Trash Panda is Another Man's Treasure.

The events took place 158 years ago, but they're still informing Morag Connolly's life today. In 1868, Ms. Connolly's great-great-grandfather, John Paul, stowed away on a boat departing Greenock, Scotland for Quebec. He was just 12 years old. But he and a handful of other young stowaways

0: from her most recent album, Middle of Nowhere. This is Kacey Musgraves with Everybody Wants to Be a Cowboy.
1: We're going to take a short break now. When we return, some Democrats are trying to convince provinces to put American alcohol back on liquor store shelves. I'll speak with a California congressman who's made his case to Quebec's premier.
0: And we'll hear from one of the U.S. attorneys general who's suing to stop Paramount Skydance from acquiring Warner Brothers Discovery. He'll tell us why he believes the proposed mega merger isn't just illegal, it's also dangerous. I'm Chris Howden.
1: And I'm Neil Kirksall.

0: Julia Cunningham with The Long Run, and that will take us to the end of As It Happens for this Tuesday, July 14th.
1: As It Happens, we'll be back again for you tomorrow. I'm Neil Kirksall. Enjoy your evening.
0: And I'm Chris Howden. Good night.

0: I'm Alamine Abdul Mahmoud, and this is Commotion. Look, part of the sell of the World Cup is that it's a tournament that brings the world together. I think that's true to a certain degree. Look at all the stories of Mexicans and Koreans partying together, Boston and Glasgow becoming sister cities. But the World Cup also does the opposite. It highlights our division. It maybe forces you to think about the colonial histories that brought us to this moment. We saw that surface over the weekend, by the way, when a former Spanish prime minister posted a controversial article about France, who are their opponents in the semifinal. So today on the podcast, The Ugly Side of the World Cup. Shireen Ahmed is here to talk about it. Shireen, good to see you, pal. How you doing?
1: Good. I'm ready. I'm ready for the semifinal.
0: I bet you are. You're wearing your France jersey as we speak. We're talking on the day of that semifinal, but let's get right into it. So let's start with this article by the former Spanish prime minister, Mariano Rajoy, in the online debate newspaper. What did he say that caused so much debate?
1: So essentially, it's a xenophobic take on what national identity is. So he's basically saying that we're going to play France. And it's this very feeble attempt to try to garner national pride ahead of the semifinal. And he's accusing the France team to not actually have Frenchmen, whatever that means, because they're not white.
0: Right. I mean, like, there's an idea, like, I know what a French person looks like, and this looking at this France team, this prime minister is saying, you know what, that's not what French people look like. Spain's current prime minister, I should say, Pedro Sanchez, condemned the remark as xenophobic. How is this article actually being interpreted? Like, how is it being received by people?
1: So it's exactly that. Like, it's really important to remember, too, that dude is, like, a, like, right-wing person, and the party in power in the moment, Sanchez, they're more liberal centrist in Spain, which is important. I mean, my favorite thing is, you know, comments from Spain, because, I mean, Spain gets messy, and they get messy in the best of ways. And the transport minister in this cabinet, Oscar Puente, literally said that Rajoy is a post-Franco idiot. And that is my favorite comment about this. Like, the United Commons going, Spain gets messy, going back and forth. I wish they did in their parliament what they do on the pitch, because it's far less messy. So all of this to say, these comments are in line with what we've seen at the World Cup. There's huge anti-blackness, xenophobia, and it's specifically directed at black players. And of which, it's ironic, because the star of Spain, the 19-year-old incredible Lamine Yamal, is not white and playing for Spain. So, like, does that apply to your own team, broski? What are we doing here?
0: I mean, let's get into this, because France is obviously the favorite to win the World Cup at this moment, have been the favorite sort of going in. They have looked unstoppable. This is not the first time they've been attacked like this. After knocking Paraguay out of the World Cup, there was a senator from Paraguay who went on this racist tirade on X against the French captain, Kylian Mbappe. She called him, quote, colonized Cameroonian trying so hard to pretend to be French. How did Mbappe respond to that?
1: So what I love about this is, you know, Kylian Mbappe replied publicly and said that she was disgusting, for which she doubled down and said he owed her an apology. Like, she's out there wiling. Like, I really don't understand what her point is, because she's got zero fact, zero tact. Like, and you don't go after, maybe it's the situation like we see a lot of, like, you know, sort of how old journalists try to make themselves relevant in the industry by writing some, like, dodgy hit piece. It's very similar to that. She's not relevant, and she's trying to make herself relevant by being racist. He did respond by talking about her. He said that Paraguay had an incredible run, and now what's going to be remembered is your comments about me. And I think he was incredibly astute. He's very well-spoken. And what I love about this specifically, although I support French diasporic football in France, the system of France is so problematic. And what Kylian Mbappe does is he forces the FFF, which is the Federation in France, to back him up by making a statement that they support him, where historically they kind of racist in their own policies. So I love this for everybody.
0: I think it's very difficult for the French Football Federation to sort of look at the players who are the stars of their team. I mean, we're talking about Kylian Mbappe, we're talking about Ousmane Dembele, and have to reckon with the fact that, like, the French identity publicly is kind of, at least at the moment, like, their hopes are pinned on those players, and they have to sort of figure out how to support those players.
1: Well, I mean, one of the most celebrated French players of all time, Zinedine Zidane.
0: That's the jersey you're wearing right now. Yes.
1: That's the jersey I'm wearing, who was rumored to take over from Didier Deschamps, who was the current manager of the team. He's Algerian Berber.
0: Yeah.
1: And his son, Luca, plays for Algeria. So, like, you are so connected. What I love about the French is they have this beautiful ability to put on blinders and pretend they're all white. Like, the days of Olivier Giroud are over, my friends. Like, let's get with Dembélé. You know what I'm saying?
0: It's quite a special thing to hear you say the days of Giroud are over. I want to come back to that in just a moment. But Shireen, France has gotten a lot of media attention and support because of these stories, I should say. But on the other hand, Iran's captain, who is Mehdi Taremi, had strong criticism for FIFA president Gianni Infantino, and there wasn't as much of a public outcry. Here's what Taremi said.
2: It's a disaster, World Cup. Disaster. I mean, FIFA. They have to solve every problem here, but unfortunately, they couldn't solve since the beginning. Just saying, Infantino came to our changing room first game, and he said, it's just the beginning, but it's group stage finish tomorrow. And we don't have our logistic people here. They don't have a visa.
0: So that's the captain of Iran sort of pointing out the fact that, like, they don't have the logistics people there for the team, and the group stage was just about to be over. He called the World Cup a disaster. How would you say Iran was treated at this World Cup?
1: Absolutely a disaster. Like, Taremi was right. I think he was very generous in what he said. It was a situation where Iran support staff, like their medical staff, wasn't even allowed or given visas to travel with them. So think about a professional sports team needing athletic therapy afterwards, needing to like recover essentially. And worse than that, they weren't even allowed to stay over where they played. They had to fly back to Tijuana, Mexico. And there's something to be said about, as you said at the top of the segment, that there's these stories of, you know, bonding between cultures and communities through football. But, and like, Tijuana, Mexico were incredible hosts to Iran. And that is very important because it shows how you can be. But at the end of the day, I think they were treated, every possible obstacle you can think of was put in front of this team.
0: Yeah.
1: Who I will add were voted like top 10 best looking at this tournament for sure. So like that's like a travesty in itself.
0: Yeah.
1: But the reality is that they were treated so poorly and could have done better. Plus you can argue about VAR calls or goals being recalled as we've seen. Like, but one of the things is Persian folks and people from the Iran diaspora are incredibly resilient.
0: Yeah.
1: It's just a moment right now where they needed this joy and they were stripped of it in every conceivable way.
0: Now, I should say, like, Shireen, one thing that you and I have always bonded over is that, like, we've really enjoyed watching history sort of play out on the pitch. Like, the idea of, like, colonial history, political history, all of it manifesting itself on the pitch. Like, you just mentioned a moment ago, the idea that, like, one of the greatest stars in the history of France is Algerian, and now his son plays for Algeria. You've had these moments of, like, the brothers, the Boateng brothers, one

0: it needs to be treated with nuance. And I think we're seeing more and more a return to people for their roots, like we see Luka Zidane. As you mentioned, Senem Zinedine Zidane deciding to play for Algeria. You've seen, like, for example, Yassine Bounou, who was born in Canada, was born in Montreal. He could have played for the Canadian men's team. Like, sorry, Maxime Crépeau, he would have been number one, right? But he chose to play for Morocco. So it's this idea of people really embracing where they want to play. You know, another, you mentioned Ghana, Antoine Semenyo, born and raised in England, decided to play for Ghana.
1: Yeah.
0: So, like, I think for me, there's all these conversations about what does identity mean? And what does it mean to an individual player? What are those roots? What are those connections? Don't get me wrong. There's a machine in which scouts for different countries are going and actually trying to mine players from different places, from the diaspora as well, and saying, come home, you know, connect further with your culture and play football here. And the world, like, we know borders are, like, man-made anyway. So what does that even mean? Who gets to decide what identity is? And I love that. Like, I love that it's messy. I love that it is, and there's a pun intended there for sure. I do really think that there's some of the best stories coming out of this. But the one through line that I do not love is all those players that you mentioned have all received anti-Black racism.
1: Yeah.
0: And that's unfortunately the through line for a lot of this.
1: Yeah, I think, like, there's something about the World Cup that's sort of, we know that history in general exists. Like, we're aware of colonial histories. We're aware of the ways that we think about these borders as, like, pretty fixed things, but also at the same time, like, to a certain degree, eventually they become kind of imagined. The idea of, like, you're you know, you do belong in one place, but also a part of you belongs in somewhere else. It's not until you get to a place like the World Cup where it says, actually, there's a lot of choices that could go into how you shape that identity. What do you think it is about soccer particularly that brings out the emotional dimension of how we view those stories, you think?
0: Because soccer in itself is the world's game. It's a beautiful game, and it is essentially borderless. Hmm. Soccer, football was never meant to have these kind of restrictions. You can go anywhere in the world. I mean, you can take a ball with you and you can play with people. It's a form of language. I feel like I'm going to, like, cry at how beautiful it is. Hmm. I'm also exhausted from watching 12 hours a day. But I think what it does is it's a connector of people, and it reaffirms that message. And whether you're from Colombia, you're from Cameroon, it doesn't matter. You can communicate that way. And there's a reason. It's also accessibility of the sport, like, one ball, 22 people get in there. But there's also a way that soccer can be beautifully seasoned with a regional culture. And we see that in the different mannerisms of playing and the technical skill that we see manifest on the pitch. And I love it. I think it's fantastic. And, you know, Cabo Verde, who had them on your bingo card?
1: I had not heard of the country of Cabo Verde until this particular World Cup. And now I'm like, oh, now they're obviously on my radar.
0: And Vizinha is someone you follow on Instagram. He has 1.2 million followers and deservedly so. So there's stories of joy within that I think we hold to and we can relate to and we love.
1: I was just also say, Vizinha, like, the goalkeeper for Cabo Verde was also the goalkeeper in the second league in Portugal. Like, yeah, I mean, like, he's not exactly, like, playing sort of, like, high-level football. And suddenly he comes out of this World Cup as, like, clearly the darling of this World Cup. Something about this particular space that sort of brings out the best in people in that way. Also, just in the spirit of the idea of, like, being recruited to play for your country, one of my favorite stories of this World Cup was that one defender for Cabo Verde was recruited via LinkedIn. He's a banker in Dublin, and he gets this message on LinkedIn saying, "Hey, would you come and play for your country?" And he said he thought it was a spam at first, and then when he realized it was real, he's like, "Yes!" And that he's now a World Cup player. He's a part, you know, he's a part of that the particular history. Shireen, I gotta ask you, with a minute and a half left here, France, Spain, Argentina, England left. You're wearing your France jersey, so you're not exactly trying to hide your colors here. But when you look at who's left, what's on your mind? What do you think about this final four?
0: So, I mean, there's a part of me that my heart breaks because we saw so many incredible teams from Africa and, you know, the Asian confederations there, and they're not there anymore. And then my kids are like, no, mama, France is, like, come on. It's, like, basically adjacent to an African team, and I'll take that. So other than rooting for the team with the most Black players, which is normally how we function as a household, France has my heart because of the stories of the diaspora. Like, for example, Ousmane Dembélé, Ballon d'Or winner. He's beloved. He's done so well. His wife wears hijab. And I made this point.

0: that if she wanted to play football, she wouldn't be allowed to because of said racist policies and by the FFF. So those contradictions are really important to me because it's those stories that break through and touch and get the people. I also love Yamin Lamal's little brother. He's the cutest thing I've ever seen in my life. And like, I love that he's become this unofficial mascot. So like, there's ways that you're talking about playing on the pitch. Essentially, I do not want Harry Kane to win everything. Look, I was around when I was in first year university when Wonderwall dropped. I know that song better than anybody, but please, like, please. I do love via Jude Bellingham and Erling Haaland's bromance.
1: Yeah.
0: So if he wins, I won't be mad about it, but like, allez le bleu. I'm sorry.
1: Shireen Ahmed, hate to tell you, it's coming home, buddy, but I really appreciate you being on the show today. This has been a wonderful,
0: Where's Phil Foden? He's on LinkedIn is where he is.
1: I really appreciate you being here, friend. It's really good to see you. Thank you so much for your time.
0: Thanks for having me,
1: good
0: buddy.
1: To talk to you. Of course, Shireen Ahmed is a senior contributor with CBC Sports. She also teaches sports journalism at Toronto Metropolitan University. I'm El Amin Abdul Mahmoud, and this is Commotion. And usually when people talk about a movie that you just have to see in theaters, it's about appreciating the special effects in front of you, maybe the big action sequences. But there's a film out now that's trying to make the same case, and it's not some big splashy action blockbuster.
2: I had a celebrity free pass thing with my fiancé, but he took it literally. So now I need to have sex with John Hamm to even out the score and save my relationship.
3: You did the do, now you gotta do the do.
2: Yes.
4: Dale needs to do the nasty with Mr. John Hamm ASAP.
2: I am so, so sorry that we got you fired.
1: That is from the trailer for Gail Daughtry and the Celebrity Sex Pass. It stars Zoe Dutch and many others, including, yes, John Hamm, as you may have heard there in the trailer. Fran Hoffner had a great time watching this in a movie theater. Fran, how are you, Fran? How's it going?
5: It's going good. It's coming home.
1: Buddy, it's coming home. But that's a whole other conversation.
5: That's another thing.
1: We're going to talk about that some other time. Listen, for comedies, the plot is usually beside the point. What's the plot of this movie?
5: The plot of Gail Daughtry and the Celebrity Sex Pass is kind of taking the idea of a hall pass in a relationship very, very literally and very seriously, where the celebrity that you want to have sex with, you're allowed to have sex with, but it needs to sort of be evened out. And director David Wayne is both playing on our obsession with Hollywood and wanting to have sex with actors, but he's also doing a riff on The Wizard of Oz, which I think is a really funny mishmash of concepts together. So it's a little Wizard of Oz. It's a little classic 2000 sex comedy all in one big pile of laughs.
1: That is not a common everyday sentence. It's a Wizard of Oz meets a sex comedy from the early 2000s. Wonderful combination, just as a phrase. But also, what I like about this is, like, as I watch your face, as you tell me about this movie, like, you're delighted. Like, you're already kind of smiling. Tell me, what were some of your favorite scenes in this movie?
5: I mean, I'm a David Wayne fan from back in the day. I loved watching The State. So I was just so happy to see cameos from a bunch of those guys from that show that I love. Love seeing Joe Latrulio, love seeing Tom Lennon, love seeing Carrie Kenney.
1: Yeah.
5: But I also just love anything that makes fun of Hollywood and Los Angeles, because I don't live there and I have no desire to live there. And I think the more we laugh at how silly it is out there, the more I can feel peace with my decision to not live there.
1: Classic New York behavior happening. That's the thing that's happening in front of me right now, which is great. That's great. David Wayne, also, we should mention, also directed Wet Hot American Summer. That is a movie that turns 25 this year. How would you describe a David Wayne comedy?
5: He's really silly. I think his comedies take a lot of different forms. Like, Wet Hot and Gail Daughtry feel like really classic spoofs and parodies a la Pink Panther. But then he has movies like Role Models that feel kind of classic comedy in a lot of way, where you don't have to be aware that it's riffing on anything. But I think what feels unique and special about his work after all this time is that he is just always putting the laugh above everything else.
1: I think that's a really beautiful description of it. But, like, does that always work for you? Like, do you kind of go, David Wayne always kind of, like, lands it? Or do you kind of feel like it's a bit of a...
5: No, I think it's quite hit and miss. And I don't love all of his movies, but I love the rate at which jokes are coming at me, which is such that if one or even three or five are not landing, eventually one will. And I admire just the rate at which he's able to generate just a constant stream of jokes within these structures.
1: Yeah, I think like the thing you're talking about with the idea of just like shoveling jokes out the door and go like, these are not all going to hit, and that's fine. That's like literally they don't make them like that anymore. Like that's like a thing that I genuinely miss about particularly like 90s and 2000s sort of like approach to comedy. I want to play you just like this little clip here. Here's director David Wayne on cue earlier today talking with guest host Jill Deacon about missing seeing comedies on the big screen.
6: I remember growing up loving comedies that just made me laugh, like until my stomach hurt, whether it was, you know, Mel Brooks comedies or Airplane kind of movies or Pink Panther, you know. And I just feel like those movies are much rarer now in theaters, you know, and the experience of going with friends in a theater and laughing at a big, fun comedy that isn't also something else. Is something that I feel like we should do everything we can to return and preserve.
1: The idea of seeing a comedy that isn't also something else, I really love that phrase because I feel like a lot of comedies are like trying to do so much. But Frank, I think like you get the thing that David Wayne is talking about there, right? Because like that's also what you wrote about Gail Daughtry at Sundance. Why do you feel like this is a movie that you like people should go watch in a movie theater?
5: I think it's really cathartic to laugh with people. It's kind of like horror. And we have so many horror movies where you can feel scared with other people, but we have so few comedies where you could laugh with other people. And I also think with David Wayne's work in particular, it sort of feels like we're all getting exposed to like inside jokes. And I love the rate at which you can feel an audience start to get in on a bit or realize that something is happening in the background, and that kind of ripple that takes effect across the theater. It's really magical, and you just don't get that at home.
1: Yeah, it's a thing. It's just a thing that I've been missing from my life. Like I feel like it's been some time since we've had the opportunities to do that because we haven't had a lot of movies that try to do that. Having said that, despite how strongly you felt like that's a thing that you wanted for this movie, did you think that would happen? Like, did you think you would get a theatrical release?
5: I honestly didn't think there was a chance. I was really pleasantly and happily surprised. And some of that comes from the feeling that it was a weaker year at Sundance and maybe there was going to be less buying because everyone was a little nervous. And I also think David Wayne has proven a sort of good relationship with Netflix. He did his two Wet Hot TV shows with Netflix. It's very possible often at these festivals that filmmakers will just return to distributors that they've worked with before out of comfort. And that's not the worst thing in the world, but I was so happy and relieved to hear that this was getting a theatrical release, and in summer, no less, like when people want to be in air conditioning and having a good time.
1: So you got Zoe Dutch in this movie, but also you've got a lot of celebrities sort of playing an exaggerated version of themselves. You got John Hamm, you got Jennifer Aniston, you got Weird Al. How well does that work in this movie?
5: I think it works great. I think my MVP of stars playing themselves is John Slattery, who is just like absolutely hilarious.
1: Nice.
5: And I think we've established at this point how funny John Hamm is, but John Slattery is a really underrated comedic talent still.
1: Yeah. Yeah, I feel like the idea of like, I think of John Hamm for the longest time. I was like, oh, John Hamm is not funny at all. And then in the last few years, he's been like, actually, let me flex some of those comedy chops. So I want more John Slattery as a sort of comedic figure. I should also say, like, David Wayne in that Q interview talked about how he knew John Hamm before John Hamm was famous. He was dating someone that David Wayne knew. They worked together on a bunch of different projects. So there's obviously a long time kind of friendship and trust there. How much do you think that makes a difference in terms of the trust to bring out a maybe sillier version of John Hamm?
5: I think it's really helpful. And I think where I've always enjoyed Wayne's ensemble work in general is it feels like they're just bringing in people who are fun to hang out with and who want to have a good time. I think the Wet Hot TV shows felt like this, that there was a kind of like envy of being a star who's not in them. So you do want to be in them and be silly. And I love how it just feels like play to watch.
1: Yeah. I think if you sort of look at the scope of the entirety of David Wayne's career, like when you think about that, what is David Wayne's comedy legacy, do you think?
5: I think his comedy legacy has always just been really fun forward. And I was thinking about the thing in that clip where like comedies that aren't something else. Like, I don't even think you need to have seen Wizard of Oz to understand this movie. I mean, you should see Wizard of Oz because it's an awesome movie, but I was reading an interview that he did with my colleague Nick Newman about a joke in the movie that's just a sentence that doesn't make sense. There's no real punchline. It's just a crazy thing someone says. And he was like, if it makes us laugh, it's going in the movie. Like, we're not overthinking it.
1: Yeah.
5: Sometimes a joke can just be a stupid thing that someone says.
1: I think that's a really delightful way to look at comedy in general. Also, a delightful place to leave this conversation. Fran, I really appreciate your time. Thank you so much, friend.
5: Thank you.
1: Yes, of course. So good to see you. Fran Hoffner is a senior news writer with Vulture based in New York. Gail Daughtry and the Celebrity Sex Pass is in theaters now.

0: That is a bit of Denise Belfon with Work It. You can also hear that song sampled on Drake's Maid of Honor album. Denise will be in Toronto for Carnival Weekend in Toronto as part of SOS Fest. My name is Alamin Abdul Mahmoud. This show is called Commotion. We'll be back tomorrow. We'll see you then.
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2: Hi, I'm Jill Deacon, sitting in for Tom Power. 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
5: Back in 1989, David Suzuki fronted a galvanizing series called It's a Matter of Survival. He and fellow scientists argued that the time to act is now. The first episode of our Suzuki retrospective coming up on Ideas.
6: From CBC News, the world is sour. I'm Neil Kumar. Donald Trump has changed his mind about charging ships to use the Strait of Hormuz. Instead, the president says Gulf countries will make what he calls massive investments in the U.S. The U.S. restored its naval blockade of the Strait today, leaving the state of peace talks in tatters. Julia Wong reports.
7: U.S. President Donald Trump announced the U.S. would not be charging a 20% fee to commercial ships crossing the Strait of Hormuz, a plan he shared Monday, despite international law saying waterways must be free of charge.
8: I thought it was good. I was called by different people, different countries.
7: Trump says, instead, countries will compensate the U.S. differently.
8: The Gulf states are going to invest a tremendous amount of money.
7: But Nader Hashemi, a Canadian and a Middle East politics professor at George Washington University, says there are other reasons Trump is flip-flopping.
9: He had to backtrack and announce a reversal of policy to save face.
7: As for whether a peace deal can be reached, Hashemi says it's complicated.
9: There's only a diplomatic solution, and I think it's going to have to entail some sort of concession from the American side.
7: Julia Wong, CBC News, Washington.
6: It is extremely hot, and Environment Canada's issued extreme heat warnings across several provinces and the Northwest Territories. The extreme heat is just another example of the increasingly wild weather across the country. Jennifer Yoon reports.
10: The weather system responsible is huge and wide-ranging, says Environment and Climate Change Canada meteorologist Jeff Coulson.
11: Stretching all the way from Montana and southeastern Saskatchewan through Manitoba, all of the province of Ontario and parts of western Quebec. So
10: the air quality, also a concern for millions. In Montreal,
12: the outside literally looks yellow.
10: The sky looked apocalyptic as the weather system trapped wildfire smoke in the air.
13: We've always had heat waves, even before climate change, but in many ways, climate change is supercharging them.
10: On top of global warming, climate researcher Zeke Housefather is worried about El Nino this year. The natural warming cycle can wreak havoc on the weather, and it's still growing in strength.
13: The models that we have pretty stunning forecasts for what is likely to happen later this year.
10: Ultimately, he says, the world will have to address climate change. And the longer we wait, the worse it's going to get. Jennifer Yoon, CBC News, Toronto.
6: The chief of Toronto Police is calling for law reform. Myron Demke wants first-degree murder charges to apply to those who commit deadly shootings in public spaces. It comes after two people died and five others were injured during a shooting at a street festival on Saturday evening.
14: Quite literally across the city, people have been shaken and their sense of safety has been shaken. That needs to be given perspective in the court system. It needs to be treated with the utmost power of the law.
6: No arrests have been made so far. DMQ says the police force is constantly evaluating how it can better protect the community. He spoke as the city prepares to host the Toronto Caribbean Carnival, one of the biggest street festivals in North America. Officials in Michigan believe lettuce could be the source of the cyclosporiasis outbreak. The parasite has left thousands of people with severe diarrhea. So far, the Public Health Agency in Canada is not investigating any possible outbreaks here. Tashana Reed has more.
15: I just thought I had food poisoning. I mean, I have never been so exhausted in my life.
16: Christina Serafino of North Carolina is one of thousands of Americans infected with cyclosporiasis, the gastrointestinal illness caused by a parasite. The center of the outbreak in Michigan has more than 3,300 cases reported. Officials say they are investigating a possible link to lettuce and salad greens, but said other food items cannot be completely ruled out. The Public Health Agency of Canada says it's not investigating any cyclospora outbreaks in Canada, although they see nearly 240 cases each year, mostly linked to travel. Lawrence Goodrich, a food microbiologist at the University of Guelph, says if you're traveling south, be cautious.
17: Canadians who do travel to the U.S., I think, need to be vigilant.
16: Some tips: eating cooked vegetables, washing and practicing safe food handling, or consuming produce grown in Canada. Tashana Reed, CBC News, Toronto.
6: And that is The World This Hour. I'm Neil Kumar.
18: Here's your evening weather forecast. In Fort Chipewyan and the park tonight, partly cloudy, hazy, low 15. Clutsuke tonight, widespread smoke, low 16. In Fort Resolution tonight, widespread smoke, low 16. Hay River tonight, widespread smoke, low 17. Fort Providence tonight, clear, local smoke, low 15. In Fort Liard tonight, clear, low 12. And in Yellowknife tonight, widespread smoke, low 17.
19: This episode of Ideas originally ran in 2019. If you've ever visited the city of Niagara Falls, you know there are sights to be seen. One is obvious. A natural wonder. Up above, something else entirely. A man-made spectacle. A glowing red sign high in the city skyline. Casino.
20: You're going to see a great show, and maybe on the way back to your room, you're going to happen to stop and just bet a couple dollars and craps, and it's all going to be fun.
21: You know, the casino is designed to get and keep you excited.
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19: Just about everyone knows what a casino is designed to give us. But what does it really mean to us?
23: It's a sensibility. It's all or nothing, and let's have a go. I mean, part of casino culture is this idea that it's down to you to be a winner.
24: We're going to win so much, you're going to get tired of winning. You're going to say, you know, this guy's winning too much.
19: When leaders gamble on the future, some wonder if the casino is playing with our lives.
25: One person wins the pot and everybody else loses their house.
19: Here is Machines of Chance from Ideas producer Lisa Godfrey.
26: Confession. Until recently, I'd never set foot in a casino. No judgment, just not my thing. I don't like games. I'm not particularly lucky.
27: Winner, Ganyo.
26: And I don't need to revisit the music of my youth.
28: Just a small town girl.
26: But when I went through that casino entrance, wow, everybody else was in there. Adults, anyway. Busloads of senior citizens, bachelor and bachelorette parties, middle-aged tourists on a weekend away, business suits, coveralls, cocktail dresses, people of every age, ethnicity, and type, all drawn to this one place. Casinos have a long history and a colorful one. Before there was a Monte Carlo of Vegas or Macau, there was Italy in 1638.
20: The Rodato in Venice was a fascinating place. You had a long hall. You had each game was illuminated by candles. The dealers were very solemn. The tradition was that all of the guests wore masks, so it was sort of linked with carnival season. Very exciting, very mysterious. You never knew who was going to be there. You know, Casanova allegedly had his own system for gambling, and you had a lot of intrigue there. There were usually spies, police informants, prostitutes, moneylenders, all kinds of disreputable people, as well as a lot of tourists who came there because they heard how disreputable it was and they wanted to see what the fuss was. So you had, and of course you had people who just really loved gambling. So it's a fascinating mix of people in there.
26: And really quite suggestive of how it would go on in a way in our own time.
20: Hi, my name is Dave Schwartz. I'm a gambling historian at the University of Nevada, Las Vegas. I've written a couple of books. Roll the Bones, History of Gambling is one of them. Grandissimo, the First Emperor of Las Vegas is another.
26: And you had some jobs in the industry.
20: Yeah, you know, I've done a lot of things. I was on the Atlantic City Boardwalk. I was Mr. Peanut out in front of the Tropicana Casino. Did casino security and later surveillance, too. So worked in the industry, got to see a little bit of it from the inside. You know, what fascinates me about gambling is the hold it has on people and the fact that some people are just so totally disinterested in it and it just means nothing to them. But other people, this is the most exciting thing in the world and they would rather have a chance to win $100 than somebody giving them $99 and saying you can keep it. So to me, that's what really fascinates me is the power that this desire has and how we as a society have grappled with it, have molded it.
26: This desire of ours has been around forever.
20: In some of the earliest prehistoric sites they found, there is evidence of gambling. We can see things that had to have been used for markers, sort of like chips would be today.
26: Take that expression, rolling the bones.
20: It actually used to be real bones. There are the ankle bones of goats and sheep that they would take and they would roll. Later on, as humans' material culture got more sophisticated, they started using ivory and filing that down into cubical dice. But the first dice were actually bones.
26: Gambling makes for strange bedfellows. It attracts all kinds of people, and it combines radically contrasting ideas. For example, vice and virtue.
20: When it starts, it's wrapped up with something called divination, which is a form of fortune telling, a form of trying to pierce the veil and see what's going to happen in the future, what the will of the divine is. And it's interesting today when gambling is something that's considered so secular and in some ways sinful that it would have been linked with religion and the divine in early days. But really, it's all about trying to know the unknowable. And from a spiritual point of view, the people doing it at the time, they would say that, well, we're going to throw these bones, roll these dice, draw these lots, whatever it is, and God will make his or her will manifest and, you know, we'll do it that way.
26: And yet at the same time,
20: people are doing it just for fun on a lower level where, and also this would have developed out of physical contests. You know, I can run faster than you. Well, maybe you can, maybe you can't. Well, let's bet something on that. And it becomes, hey, I'm luckier than you. The gods favor me more than you. We can, I'm going to roll the bones and I'm going to get a better score than you. So it develops around the same time as the divination.
26: Right from the start, it seems gambling could exact a considerable price.
20: Before there was money, people could bet lots of things, mostly goods, but there's evidence in some old records of people gambling so much they basically sold themselves into slavery.
26: We'd bet on anything.
20: In Asia, cricket fighting was something that people gambled on, where they would get the crickets all riled up by, tickling with a feather and then have them fight each other. So animals fighting or insects fighting, all the way up to, of course, horse racing, pedestrianism, where people would bet that they couldn't do things like walk from Toronto to Montreal, for example, in a certain amount of time. This was actually a sport and there was a lot of money wagered on it.
26: From the start, gambling both attracted and repelled us.
20: From really early days, there is a definite strain of disapproval about gambling. If you look at some of the ancient Indian writings about gambling, there is the idea that, well, you're not going to be happy doing it. And perpetual, habitual gamblers are going to be in big trouble. There's a gambler's lament in one of the ancient Indian sources. In the Western tradition, you have the same thing. Romans were not supposed to gamble, although soldiers were allowed, and they were allowed to gamble around the Saturnalia holiday. But definitely it wasn't something you wanted too much of, because people could lose their money, and it could be very destabilizing. In the early days, too, there was some disapproval of the idea of insurance, because some people thought that was actually a form of gambling, that if you own a ship and you take out insurance on your ship, you're betting that your ship is going to be lost at sea. And stock markets, too, in the early days were based in some of the same coffee houses where there was a lot of gambling going on. And it took a little while for those to completely divorce from each other, where we have, you know, the stock market is not idle speculation, it's not gambling, it's investment, and it helps the community. And these other forms of gambling, if you're betting on horses, well, that's not really so great.
26: Still, gambling eventually came up with a business plan.
20: So around the time of the Renaissance and the early modern period, there's a shift in Western gambling from social gambling to mercantile gambling. Social gambling is a game like poker that you would play at home with your friends, where everyone has pretty much even odds and there's no one fixed house, you know, and people just bet against each other. Mercantile gambling, you have to have a central house where anybody can come in and play.
26: And strange bedfellows alert.
20: You have government support, and the government from the start of mercantile gambling was involved in taxing it and regulating it and monitoring it, and more importantly, suppressing any competition that wasn't licensed and taxed.
26: Casinos today are associated with certain tourist spots, but sometimes it was gambling that made that tourism more viable. Say it's the 19th century and...
20: You are the Duke of Baden-Baden, and there's not really a lot of stuff there. You don't have a lot of industry, you don't have a lot of agriculture, but you do have some hot springs. Well, what you can do is build a little resort, and people will come to take the cure. And that'll work for a little bit, but the people, when they come, are going to be kind of bored. So what are they going to do? Of course, you can have entertainment, but there's only so much of that you can take. Well, you know, there might be some professional gamblers who want to come by and set up a game. And what you're going to do is you'll let them in exchange for a share of the profits, and then you'll guarantee that you'll crack down on anyone else who tries to gamble. So this is really how that starts. And it's the first real fusion of gambling and hospitality, which sets the template that continues all the way up till today. And you can trace a direct line from these early spa casinos and casinos of the hot springs in Bavaria, you know, what today is Germany, to Las Vegas and Macau and other casino destinations today.
26: America was a bit of a latecomer to the casino game. In the 19th century, gambling happened, of course, but it was underground. Card sharks, prowling saloons, and Mississippi riverboats. But then, as the 20th century progressed, more strange bedfellows.
20: In the 20s and 30s, bingo became very popular in the United States, and a lot of churches started running bingo, and other religious organizations ran bingo. So suddenly, okay, well, gambling is bad, but if you come into our basement and gamble, that's good, because you're helping out our religious institution. So that started to change it. Horse racing, too, was an early thing where, you know, for a time, it was linked with bookmaking, with bookmakers setting the odds on the races, and it was notoriously corrupt, you know, to the extent that many states banned it, banned betting on bookmaking. They then figured out how to use a mechanical device to automatically compute the odds and also to automatically take out a cut for the state. And guess what? Suddenly, horse racing became a very respected spectator sport. This idea of public interest gambling really took off starting in the 20s and 30s, again with bingo and horse racing. By the 70s, you literally have governments, state governments, buying advertisements telling people to go play the lottery more. You know, all you need is a dollar and a dream, which to me is just such a fascinating reversal.
26: Mm-hmm. That fruitful tension between vice and virtue made Las Vegas.
0: The bright lights of the world's greatest gambling city, Las Vegas. The city in the desert. The city that never sleeps.
26: It started out as this western frontier town in the middle of a desert in Nevada, a place where gamblers could hide out and discreetly do their thing. But by mid-century, the city had broadened its appeal.
0: There are 12 multi-million dollar hotels along the Las Vegas Strip. And yet 60 years ago, you could buy land for less than $1,500 a lot.
20: They did really good marketing, and they did a really good job of selling the Las Vegas experience as you're going to come here, you're going to have fun in the pool, you're going to see a great show, and maybe on the way back to your room, you're going to happen to stop and just out of politeness and courtesy, you're going to bet a couple dollars and craps, and it's all going to be fun. And there's nothing insidious about it. There's nothing seedy. It's this nice, sunny, fun vacation.
1: Welcome, everyone, to the Frank Sinatra Spectacular.
26: So Vegas said, come for the food. Come see Dean and Sammy and Frank.
2: Give me a keynote, George, please.
26: But most people knew who really ran things.
2: There's a gangster sleeping upstairs. Easy.
20: The mob had an advantage because mainstream banks didn't want to finance casinos, not because they were really conservative, but because they were really risky. Because casinos, and we've seen that in the past, you know, casinos can go bankrupt. They can go out of business because it's not always the most stable business.
26: As the 20th century went on, Las Vegas became a success story, an inspiring model that many wanted to emulate.
20: I would say the big date for casinos, you know, when casinos became seen as really a public good, was 1976, when the state of New Jersey legalized casinos to redevelop Atlantic City. Before this, they'd been seen as something that happened in Nevada. And at first it was that Nevada was such a backward state. How could they allow that? After a couple of years, it was, wow, they're doing really well and Las Vegas is really thriving and they're making a lot of money. How can we get on the action? And I think New Jersey, when they legalized casinos, it said, all right, we can do this in a very economically diverse state, in a state with a lot of people in it, not out in the middle of the desert like Nevada, and in a state that's near major population centers, and we can control the industry. And I think that proved to a lot of people that the industry was a force to be reckoned with.
26: Changes to the Canadian Criminal Code in 1970 allowed provinces to license and regulate gambling here. We had our first casinos in Winnipeg in 1989 and Montreal in 1993. Successful Indigenous-run casinos have also sprung up across North America. And then, of course, you have the international scene.
20: The biggest casino destination in the world right now is Macau. It is a special administrative region in China, and it's the only place in China with legal casinos. There's a high predilection for gambling in China, so this gives them a pretty good monopoly, and they have an annual revenue that's many times that of Las Vegas. So even though Las Vegas gets a lot of the publicity in North America, if you're looking at the whole world, Macau in China is really the focal point for gambling. Australia, there's a lot of gambling there. Japan is looking at legalizing casinos, so there's a lot of other places where gambling is really on the upswing. If the economy is doing well, people will have more money. You know, so for example, in the late 90s, when we had the dot-com boom, a lot of people came to Las Vegas and gambled because they were the dot-com millionaires. You know, then you had the dot-com bust, and that really hurt Las Vegas in a lot of ways. So you've seen that linkage. In the literature, you'll see some people linking gambling with some psychological issues. You know, I was reading something fascinating from 1950 where somebody who was writing in newspaper said, well, gambling is now an epidemic. People are doing it more than ever because they figure I'm going to gamble all my money. Why not? Because the atomic bomb is going to get me anyway. So you see, you know, at least some people say, and of course, there's not a lot of empirical evidence where you can link that, but some people would say, well, it rises in response to these social anxieties. People will gamble more.
26: But what about the rise of the virtual casino, the one that's advertised on cable sports networks, the one that's open 24/7 on our screens? The jury is out.
20: When online poker became really big in 2002, 2003, there was a huge spike in traffic to Nevada's brick-and-mortar poker rooms. And the revenues, you know, how much money they made, tripled over a couple of years. So there was a huge impact. So there's evidence that the legalization and spread of online gambling isn't going to hurt casinos. It might help them a little bit, at least in the early stages. Now, there's also a lot of theories which say that it will hurt them eventually and that it may replace a lot of forms of gambling you do in the casino. And that makes a lot of sense. You know, if you're just going in there to play $20, $30, $50 into a slot machine, well, you could do that on an app on your phone just as easily. But if you're going there for a more social experience, you know, you'd want to go to the casino itself and do that. The question is, are people's behaviors changing? Are they preferring doing stuff more on their phone than going to a casino and gambling there?
3: And I think I'm going to go with one of my favorite ones. If I could just pull it up here, let me see. All right, yeah, let's go with Lucky Charms.
26: A casino app gives you a kind of experience,
3: which is really cool too. Anyways, I'm going to just get my bet sizing.
26: But maybe not quite the same kind that, say, Caesar's Palace, Las Vegas could offer a serious young architecture student on his first visit there in the 1990s.
22: I'll never forget driving up to the porte cochere of Caesar's and then being greeted by, you know, a Caesar's-esque figure dressed in Roman centurion gear, opening the door, and then in you came to the fantasy. My name is Gordon Mackay. I am a partner with Mackay Wong, and our company focuses on casino interiors, hotel interiors, and hospitality interiors. In there was a lot of the old style casino trappings, the chandeliers, the crazy carpets, lots of marble, lots of mahogany, and lots of sculptures, and then a group of actors moving through the gaming floor dressed as Caesar and Cleopatra with a whole mob of people behind them too. For me, it was my first gambling experience as well, and learned
26: how'd
22: a hard,
26: you do?
22: I learned a hard lesson. So I was struggling with student debt at the time, and I had hardly any money to throw away. But sat down at a slot machine and played for about 20 minutes, and money had run out, and I decided I'd go get another $5 bill, went to the cash cage and came back to my favorite slot machine that was now occupied, and sat next to this person who then pulled the progressive jackpot, who basically got a $125,000 payout.
26: Are you kidding?
22: On the spot. On the spot. So I kind of recognized at that point that sort of gaming was gambling probably was not going to be the way that I would sort of find my way through life.
26: I'm glad you have a fine profession now. Did not.
22: It was a good early lesson.
26: Casinos are businesses. They want our money. But Gordon Mackay admits that in the past, the casino interior played mind games with us.
22: The early casinos were really intentionally designed to create disorientation, to create a lack of kind of time awareness, and to really force behaviors and psychology into unlimited spending. So as soon as you walk into those casinos, there was no sense of arrival. You essentially were walking right into the gaming floor, so there was no pause. And that was in a very effective way of getting people into the moment. And the other thing that they relied a lot on was creating pathways, which were more of a maze as opposed to being direct routes. So you were intentionally disoriented in these facilities. There would be times, and you can still see it and experience it in Las Vegas, where you'll go into some of the old casinos and you won't know how to get out. It'll take you time.
26: And so the goal was to almost kind of trap you in the space. I noticed that when I went to a casino here in Ontario, immediately I was in the maze of the slot machines. There was this very busy carpet. There was the many lights and sounds of the slot machine. And there was nowhere to sit. Even if I chose to get some food, there weren't stools or anything. It was go and sit in front of a machine.
22: Right. So in contemporary gaming design, you will still find smaller, more either rural or local casinos, we call them, still following that kind of approach because space is at a premium for them. They need to monetize every square foot. But even some of the locals casinos that we're working on right now here in Ontario, we are taking an approach where we have one or two restaurants which are street facing. So you can bring children to it. You do not have to deal with the gaming floor at all. So we're externalizing what used to be a very kind of black box approach and thinking more about the value that these facilities can offer back to the community without the gaming component having to be the only kind of connection.
26: And doesn't that sound familiar? Just like Las Vegas in the 1950s, all are welcome in this new casino. It's hospitality with a side order of gambling, wholesome fun with a splash of vice, the way we've always liked it.

0: 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I'm Nala Ayed. This episode of Ideas originally ran in 2019. Blackjack, roulette, and every kind of slot machine imaginable. Casinos feature games of skill and games of chance.
1: The man was Lechiffre, private banker to the world's terrorists, which would explain how he could set up a high-stakes poker game at Casino Royale in Montenegro.
0: We love to try our luck, but win or lose, there is always a cost.
2: The Treasury has agreed to stake you in the game. But if you lose, our government will have directly financed terrorism.
3: 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The only question remains, will you yield?
0: Here's Ideas producer Lisa Godfrey.
4: So it's not quite Casino Royale, but I'm off to see a writer who plays poker. He actually competes in Vegas tournaments.
5: I've been in and out of casinos my whole life. That doesn't sound right, does it? No.
4: And he won a jackpot of sorts in the literary world.
6: And the 2017 Scotiabank Killer Prize goes to
7: Michael Redhill for his novel.
5: I discovered poker when I was in my 20s. I was interested in it the same way I had been interested in chess when I was a younger person, because I liked the complexity of the game. And in some way, they almost have the same terminus. You know, you want to kill your opponent and be the last one standing, right? Because that's what a poker pot is. Poker's for money. And that interested me because I liked that concept of keeping score in a game.
4: Poker's direct in that way. You either play with cash, or you know the value of your chips. There's the luck of the draw, of course, but it's also about playing really consciously, with skill, not just feeding some card into a slot machine and giving your money right back to the casino.
5: It is an occupational hazard if you play a lot of poker in public casinos, that you pass the machines and you pass the tables. And you know, the casino is designed to get and keep you excited, right? So it's hard to avoid stopping for 20 minutes at various times. But I personally have just prefer to be playing among, you know, other equals. No other player has an advantage over you the way the house has an advantage over you in the casino.
4: So who, when you go to this thing, who is a poker player?
5: Well, the population you see in a casino is just what you'd expect from any multicultural zone. I would say 90% of the players that I've encountered in my own playing life were men. And they're often fascinating people because you're playing against them, but you're also learning to respect certain ones around the table. They know what they're doing. So, you know, I've met some of the most interesting people I've ever met in my life around poker tables. I met a man in Tunica, Mississippi, like about a dozen years ago, who just lived along the Mississippi swampland, and he came to one of the casinos once or twice a week to play poker. And he eventually told me that he had sparred with Cassius Clay when Cassius Clay lived in Memphis, and this guy was a much younger guy, and he lived in Memphis. And I judged just in the situation that he was telling me the truth. And I must admit that on more than one occasion, I surreptitiously began to tape just for my own edification and research. I know I'm not the only writer who does this. So I have him on tape talking in some depth about Cassius before he became Muhammad Ali, you know, and he cleaned my clock too. Like he, it was like paying somebody to tell you an amazing tale. Yeah.
4: So who are you at that table? Because I think a lot of people would say if they had to think of the kind of people around a poker table, a literary novelist would maybe not be in that mix, although there's a great tradition of art and popular culture and literature that is about gambling.
5: Yeah. There's famous stories of writers who gambled their whole lives. I mean, I think Dostoevsky had a pretty serious problem. And I know a lot of writers who like to play poker. And whether you're talking openly with somebody else at a poker table, or you're being silent and just responding in turn to what you have to do to play, you're communicating a lot. I don't like to sit down and start chatting because I'm usually a little nervous when I sit down to play. So I'm trying to focus on picking up whatever I can pick up about the other people who I should stay away from. I like people to project on me. So I don't think I give off very much.
4: It's a psychological game.
5: It is a psychological game. The psychological game is hardest on yourself because you have to stay in control of your emotions, but you have to be conscious of what the math is. Like, how much money do I have to contribute to this pot in order to see another card, for instance, is a question a poker player asks all the time. And making mistakes, making just one mistake can end your tournament, right? And that's usually how a tournament ends for players, that you make the wrong decision and it costs you everything. It's thrilling to be knocked out, actually, because suddenly it's like death that you survive, because it's instantaneous. The cards get turned over and you realize, that's it. And it affects you if you win or lose. If you win, you feel good. If you lose, you feel bad. That's just, you know, it's basic. And nobody who plays a game with the outcomes that poker has lives without a conception of winning and losing.
4: You're a writer. You guys were early adopters of the gig economy. You don't have a guaranteed income. If you get sick, there's nothing to cover you. So it has always felt risky, and perhaps now especially so. Is there something of the gambler in a creative person?
5: Yes, especially if you decide to work without a safety net. And that's how I always have been. You know, I'm 53 now. As I get older, I wonder what those decisions are going to cost me. But I don't regret it. I think that the risk is part of the attraction and probably why I like to play games like poker. The risk factor involved in poker is, I won't say it's like a writer's life, because you should get better at a skill or a talent that you practice at a lot. Whereas, you know, in poker, the wrong card can come up at any time, and just that's it for your hand or your tournament or whatever it is. But for me, living the way that I have lived, the risk was that I might be poor or unsuccessful. But I knew that if I didn't find a way to devote most of my time to it, that I would never find out what I might be capable of, what I might accomplish. And the threat of failure or becoming unpopular is always there. And I know a number of, you know, very successful writers, you know, people who brand name writers, who are terrified every time they bring out a book, because it's like you just start the clock over and you don't know what the outcome's going to be.
4: Writer and poker player Michael Redhill. Some people live for the gamble, that threat of loss and failure that can make taking a risk really exciting. You might just beat the house. You can really win, especially if there's skill mixed in with chance. But then there are games that are all chance, where a win or loss is just programmed technology, and you're just along for the ride. I came across an artist who thinks a lot about that, about casinos as an extension of our digital lives, and she's troubled by it.
7: As a person who's easily, I'm going to start over again.
4: Sure.
7: As a person who's easily distracted, I'm focusing on painting casinos to try to understand how I'm constantly led astray. I'm Jane Dixon. I'm a painter of American darkness.
4: Tell me about this painting, LV9, Game Boy 2.
7: I went to Las Vegas in 2008, and when I got there, at first, the whole situation sort of seemed very off-putting and disorienting, which, of course, the disorienting part seems like it's done by design. But as I thought, okay, I'm here, I'll walk around and see what's going on. And one of the things that struck me was that everyone was looking at screens. And in this particular image, there's a young boy who's looking at his phone or his device. In those days, they were Game Boys. Now they're on your phones. So his mother and what looked like maybe his aunt were gambling on the slot machines, and he was playing his Game Boy, and he is in the foreground, mesmerized by his small glowing blue screen, and they're further back along a long line of slot machines absorbed in sharing their game.
4: These slot machines are huge and bright. They're digital now, right?
7: Yes, they're all digital now, and even though they're you can still pull the handle on many of them because people like to pull the handle, but in fact, it's all done digitally. So I don't believe anything random about when you win or if you win. It's all preset logarithms of how often any one machine will pay, et cetera, and how many machines will pay. When you go into a casino, there's lots of sound and dinging sound as if people are winning. And some of that, sometimes people are winning, but it always sounds like there are people winning. And a lot of that is also a prefab soundtrack that gets you all excited.
4: Are we excited, though? I read something by the American anthropologist Natasha Dow Schull. She wrote a book called Addicted by Design. And for years, she studied computerized gambling in Las Vegas. And

0: leads you to that. And then suddenly an hour and a half later, I'm like, oh my God, I've just bought shoes and signed petitions, but I never answered the email that I was supposed to be doing in the first place. Instagram and Facebook are designed to replicate the slot machine experience so that you keep feeling like if I just swipe again and again and again, the amazing things are going to come up and I just can't stop because there's no end of them. And so in casinos, you know, they also block out the windows. There's no way to tell if it's day or night so that people who are really into it will just gamble the night away. And in Nevada, every truck stop, every gas station has a few slot machines in the corner. You stop to get gas and some pretzels and you're like, oh, I think I'll, you know, toss $5 into this machine and see if I'm feeling lucky right now. I just need to bet a little bit. So I don't know how people who are really drawn to it can survive. The other thing is that all over Las Vegas, there's big signs for auto title loans for people that need quick cash because they've just gambled away more than they really could afford to.
1: We know our odds are low. We know the wins are random. We know that the house always comes out on top. And yet,
0: I think we're all trying as much as we can to control our fate, but we all look around us and realize that no matter how careful you try to be and live right, etc., stuff happens. And life doesn't work out the way, it extremely rarely works out the way one expects. And so we're all struggling in one way or another, either trying to defend ourselves from chance and try to do everything we can to keep things really secure, really predictable. But then the flip side of it is that we all also have this devil-may-care side where we want to throw all caution to the wind, you know, and often it's the same person. It's like, you want to be careful. You want to do everything right. You do that all week. And then you just want to do all the opposite on the weekend.
1: All kinds of people are at casinos, whether you make millions or minimum wage. We all want some kind of release.
0: People often now have these extremely constricted lives, so they also want to break from that. Like in Atlantic City, they have a lot of buses that go from Chinatown for the day, and they work in restaurants in Chinatown, and they go to Atlantic City in a big crowd, and because they really don't have any money, they gamble in groups, so they'll like all stand around, half a busload will stand around one table and watch one person gamble however much money they've brought to lose, and then the next person does, and the next person, so that they can, you know, stretch their small amount that they can afford to gamble.
1: Casinos are everywhere. They've been around for centuries. But Jane Dixon sees in them a metaphor for her country right now.
0: One person wins the pot and everybody else loses their house. And I'm always surprised at how many middle class and upper middle class people who just seem like they're amoral. They're like, I want to get the most for me that I can. And as long as this guy has passed whatever law I wanted passed so that my business can make more and pay less, I don't care if it screws everybody else.
1: Painter Jane Dixon. If Michael Redhill's poker room is a place where the cost is obvious, where players make their choices and always know the value of their chips, Jane Dixon's gaming floor is a place where money becomes a kind of invisible data and players get lost in the machine. And maybe there's a third kind of casino, too. It's one that British media scholar Candida Yates of Bournemouth University has been thinking and writing about.
2: I've used the idea of casino culture to think about the uncertainty

0: beauty and risks which permeate contemporary culture, and the ways in which that's experienced in relation to politics and everyday life. Whereas the casino was once, if you like, a gaming house, a physical place you'd go into and gamble, today, increasingly, it's a mental space. It's an attitude.
1: Where do you see that actually manifesting? You write about politics in the Western Hemisphere. Where do you see that happening?
0: Well, in particular, in my own country, but also in the US, casino politics is exemplified perhaps through Brexit and the Brexit referendum in the UK to leave Europe, which was seen as a very risky decision, but also exciting for some. And in the lead up to it, Boris Johnson, who led the Leave movement, even he wondered whether we should stay or leave. And he weighed it up in two newspaper columns, which he didn't publish, both of them. But in the end, he weighed it up and he thought, I'll take a punt and I'll go on this one. We don't know whether this is because he thought it was the really right idea or whether this was to further his career or both. And the nature of that campaign was all about the excitement and taking a punt and let's leave and let's just see what happens next. So it seemed to exemplify a kind of attitude and a kind of mood of wanting to take a gamble.
2: Let's get Brexit done. Let's finally believe in ourselves and what we can do. This country has long been a pioneer. We inaugurated the steam age, we inaugurated the atomic age, the age of the genome, pioneered ideas of free markets and privatization that spread across the planet. And now we are about to take another giant step to do something no one thought we could do. Let's get Brexit done. Thank you very much.
0: In the US, we had a similar kind of mood of excitement going back to 2016 and the election of Trump. And the whole idea of risk permeated the campaign for Trump. You know, on the one hand, there's this huge excitement of electing this unconventional figure as a kind of exciting risk taker, which they'd seen on The Apprentice and so on as a celebrity. I mean, it's also very much linked to celebrity politics, I should say. Like Boris Johnson, Trump had been a TV personality. Whereas somebody like Hillary Clinton was seen as a risk in terms of her age, her emails and so on. And it was quite interesting that he was able to galvanize his base in terms of this, let's push it, let's just do it. And I think around him you saw this convergence of different elements of casino politics, which is about illusion, speculation and heightened emotion.
3: There has never been a movement like this in the history of our country. And even those pundits that dislike me and dislike you and dislike everybody, they will admit, and they do admit, they have never seen anything like this before. And wait till you see the results start to come in. Because people will say, oh, gee, Trump's out. Folks, we're winning. We're winning. We're winning.
1: So in this realm, in this casino of culture, are we all gamblers? It's not just the politicians, it's not just leaders, yeah. We're all gamblers.
0: Well, increasingly, it's a sensibility which seems to characterize everyday life, and it's there in popular culture. For example, we see it in the lottery, through talent shows, and through a kind of attitude, which is, it's all or nothing and let's have a go. I mean, part of casino culture is this idea that it's down to you to be a winner. And some people are winners and some people aren't. It's part of a kind of ethos of contemporary culture, where you see the entrepreneur and the winner held high as somebody to emulate. And it's all very exciting. They might lose everything, or they might not.
4: I thrive on energy. This isn't a game. I'm not playing games. Who will succeed? Who will fail? And who will be the apprentice?
1: So there's always been that winner-loser sort of idea, the idea of the American dream, especially in the States, in which people, through sheer dint of skill and hard work, will achieve things. Who experiences the most risk and who gets the most rewards in this kind of culture?
0: Yeah, well, I've looked at this difference between respectable gambling, as in speculation through business and so on, and the more retrobate gambler, which has its kind of history and origins in the cowboy card shop. But what seems to be happening today is that this division, which upon the, you could say the American dream is rested on, bold speculator versus the more kind of criminal elements, if you like, the more retrobate, have become more linked, particularly through politics. And it puts the whole narrative of America and the American dream perhaps on less firm footing for that reason. I mean, in terms of your question about who suffers, well, we know who suffers at the bottom end of this kind of thing. If it's about an individualized culture, the old support systems of community cohesion and so on get kind of broken down as we're all left to rely on ourselves. And it's down to you to sort yourself out. Or if you lose your job, it's individualized to mean that you have been unsuccessful in the lottery of life and you just have to try again. And it can be quite unfair.
1: You talked about this idea of illusion.
0: Yeah.
1: You know, people from all walks of life, from all backgrounds, have voted in leaders who seem to exemplify casino politics.
0: Yeah.
1: What appeals to us about these leaders?
0: Firstly, there's this idea linked to casino politics, which is the notion of play. And with Boris Johnson, for example, he does actually resemble a toy. There's something quite playful about him. Even people who don't like him end up smiling after he says something.
2: If Parliament were a reality TV show, then the whole lot of us, I'm afraid, would have been voted out of the jungle by now.
0: Or when they see him on the television. I've done some studies with students who end up sort of smiling, even though they say they don't like him much.
2: We'd have had the consolation of watching the speaker being forced to eat a kangaroo testicle.
0: There's something, he has a ludic quality. There's something you can play with him. But he also plays with us, like a kind of peekaboo game. You know, on the one hand, now you see me, now you don't. You think you know him and then you don't. But it's almost like we're being slapped and tickled, and it keeps us engaged with him. Just like Trump, he uses the language of being a winner all the time, constantly this idea of we can win, we can be optimistic, we can do it. I'm injecting and unleashing positivity is the phrase that he uses. But I think this feeds into an undercurrent, if you like, a psychic driver of casino politics, which is quite manic. And by that I mean that there's a kind of avoidance of depression or dealing with the complexity and certainties of contemporary life through kind of identifying with these exciting figures, which can make us temporarily forget our vulnerabilities and sadness or feelings of helplessness, quite honestly, in a world which at the moment is subject to all sorts of problems, as we know.
1: Do you see it as significant that Donald Trump, not only an entertainer, not only a self-proclaimed billionaire businessman, he actually owned a casino business in Atlantic City, and he ran it into the ground. Do you find that telling?
0: I know. It's terribly suggestive, isn't it? And sits very neatly with my thesis.
5: We think the Taj Mahal is beyond belief from any standpoint, and we think it's going to be a tremendous success.
6: Despite the lavish layout, it isn't the world's largest casino these people have come to see. What brought them here is the resort's charismatic and controversial owner, Donald Trump.
7: People identify with Donald Trump. He's a success story. He's rich. He's brash. He's successful. He owns the world. He's everybody's dream.
0: That was the business he was drawn to, but also failed in that. And I wonder how long he can last as a politician in the field of casino politics and whether he will last in this kind of atmosphere that he's created.
1: So throughout the hour of this documentary, we've heard various versions of the casino. Some people are enthusiasts, some people are critics, but the one thing that we're all agreed upon is that the house always wins. They have the advantage. Mm-hmm. Do you think that's true in the casino politics realm?
0: The house always wins. Well, at the moment, it looks that way. And yet I'm an optimist. I think there is a wish on the part of many to engage with and shape a different kind of politics, which is more thoughtful, and one where perhaps the public can also tolerate a leader who is less exciting, less sensational.
3: We're going to win so much, you're going to get tired of winning. You're going to say, you know, this guy's winning.
1: Candida, have you ever been to a casino yourself? Do you enjoy that kind of play?
0: Okay, now's the big reveal. I used to work in a casino. I was a croupier in Charlie Chester's casino in London when I was 22 or something like that in London as a temporary thing.
1: The croupier deals cards. Is a blackjack dealer? Roulette?
0: I used to deal blackjack and American roulette. And it was a small casino, but it wasn't glamorous, as in Casino Royale or anything like that. But I learned a bit about the psychology of people in those places. And the house did always win. And they told us we had 2 weeks to train. That's all we had. And I remember them saying the house always wins because we rely on the psychology of people not being able to stop. That if they lose, they come back to win more. And if they win, they come back to win more. And you saw some excited people in those casinos, but you also saw some quite sad individuals.
8: 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Danielle Duval is Ideas' technical producer. Web producer, Lisa Ayuso. Nicola Lukšić is senior producer. Greg Kelly is the executive producer of Ideas. And I'm Nala Ayed.

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7: It's been 25 years since the film Wet Hot American Summer first came out, and director David Wayne is back with a new film. He'll tell you why Gail Daughtry and the Celebrity Sex Pass is the kind of goofball comedy your summer needs.
8: From CBC News, the world is sour. I'm Neil Kumar. The U.S. says its blockade of Iranian ports has resumed as it launches another round of strikes on Iran. And as Julia Wong reports, Donald Trump is now backing down on a threat he made on Monday.
9: The U.S. says it's carrying out new attacks on Iranian military targets.
10: We're going to hit them very hard tonight. We're going to hit them very hard tomorrow night. We're going to hit them very hard the night after.
9: And restarting its naval blockade of Iranian ports.
11: We're protecting this strait.
9: But Donald Trump is backtracking on a plan to charge a 20% fee for the safe passage of vessels through the Strait of Hormuz.
11: I was called by different people, different countries, kings and emirs and all of the people that we all know and we all love. And they've been, frankly, they've been very strong partners. And they said, we'd love to do it a different way.
9: Brent crude, the international benchmark for oil prices, has surged since attacks restarted, climbing past $85 a barrel on Tuesday. As Iran retaliates, Trump says U.S. strikes will next target power plants and bridges until Iran comes to the table.
12: Julia Wong, CBC News, Washington.
8: Heat warnings have been issued by Environment Canada for parts of the Northwest Territories, Manitoba, Ontario, and Quebec. The heat wave is dangerous, and as Tali Sarv explains, it has climate scientists urging politicians to pay attention.
13: In this summer scorcher, a desperate attempt to keep cool by the pool.
14: It's been very spicy.
15: I think when I leave to go home, it might be another story.
13: Much of central Canada is baking in extreme heat. Across Ontario, high temperatures melted records. In Toronto, humidity making it feel in the 40s. Pressure too on infrastructure with a handful of roads in Manitoba buckling. It's among four provinces and one territory under heat warnings Tuesday. Environment Canada projects 2026 to be one of the country's hottest years on record. Canada is warming twice as fast as the global average. Climate change is driven largely by the burning of fossil fuels. And so, as Canada announces more pipeline projects to export oil, climate scientists are putting extra heat on those in power. Talia Sarv, CBC News, Toronto.
8: Hundreds of firefighters in France have managed to contain a huge wildfire burning southeast of Paris since Sunday. But the blaze is affecting the Fontainebleau Forest and nearby villages have yet to be extinguished. France's Interior Minister, Laura Nunez, says nearly 300 water dropping operations from helicopters have taken place. A volunteer firefighter is among four people in custody suspected of arson. A man has been arrested for voyeurism in Vancouver after cameras discovered in the women's bathroom at a FedEx facility. Six women say videos of them in the washroom were uploaded to the internet. Caroline Barcoot has that story.
16: When we fight,
17: we win!
16: When we fight,
17: we win!
18: About a dozen protesters stood outside a FedEx facility in Delta, BC Monday night after an employee was arrested for voyeurism. So far, no charges have been laid. Police say a camera was found in a staff bathroom. Gurpreet Kaur organized the protest. She runs a charity that supports women experiencing sexual and domestic violence. Kaur says employees reported concerns about a man entering the woman's washroom, but nothing was done.
19: Several reports have been made by several different employees in the past 2 years. Why weren't any of those reports taken seriously? This was all preventable.
18: FedEx says it fired the employee when it learned of the allegations and has been cooperating with police. Caroline Bargoot, CBC News, Vancouver.
8: Winnipeg is getting a pro-women's soccer team. The expansion team will be the seventh in the Northern Super League, with the first season planned for 2027. Winnipeg native and Olympic gold medalist Desiree Scott is one of the co-founders of the team.
3: My dream for Winnipeg is that we stop asking if we belong on the world stage and instead show up and take our place.
8: Scott played in SNL's first season with the Ottawa Rapid. And that is The World This Hour. For CBC News, I'm Neil Kumar.
14: Here's your evening weather forecast. In Fort Chipewyan and the park tonight, partly cloudy, hazy, low 15. Clutsuke tonight, widespread smoke, low 16. In Fort Resolution tonight, widespread smoke, low 16. Hay River tonight, widespread smoke, low 17. Fort Providence tonight, clear, local smoke, low 15. In Fort Liard tonight, clear, low 12. And in Yellowknife tonight, widespread smoke, low 17.
7: I'm Jill Deacon in for Tom Power. Welcome to Q. Frog, toad, ratty, and mole are up to their old tricks as Wind in the Willows takes to the stage at Ontario's Shaw Festival. Director Fiona Sauder says it's a show for the child in all of us. And comedian and director David Wayne's new film, Gail Daughtry and the Celebrity Sex Pass, just hit theaters and is already getting buzz. And it coincides with the 25th anniversary of his cult classic, Wet Hot American Summer. David Wayne will tell you why he cares less about making a commercial success and more about celebrating silly, pointless humor, a genre he hopes is making a comeback. All that coming up on Q. So if I say names like mole, ratty, badger, and toad, depending on who you are, you're either transported immediately right back to your childhood or you're left a little bit confused. If you're not familiar, those are the names of characters in the Scottish author Kenneth Graham's 1908 kids' novel, The Wind in the Willows. It's a story about four riverside animal friends and their exploits, which sometimes involve trying to protect Toad from his highly dangerous driving addiction. But mostly the stories are gentler tales of picnic lunches and messing around in boats, with Kenneth Graham subtly encouraging children to get outside and enjoy the simple delights of nature. The book, The Wind in the Willows, became a massive hit, selling an estimated 25 million copies. And now, a new production at Niagara-on-the-Lake's Shaw Festival is reimagining the tale for a 2026 audience. And it's being directed by one of the most exciting voices in Canadian theatre right now, Fiona Sauder. Fiona is the co-founder of the Bad Hats Theatre Company. Over the past decade or so, they've made a name for themselves revisiting classic children's literature and turning them into musically rich stage productions for modern theatre goers. They've done new takes on Peter Pan, Alice in Wonderland, and The Lion, the Witch, and the Wardrobe in their show Narnia, all of which have won multiple Dora Awards. Narnia just recently picked up a couple. So to find out more about taking on The Wind in the Willows for the Shaw Festival and why we should all be trying to reconnect with our childhood self, Fiona Sauder joined me right here in the Q studio. Hello.
17: Hello. Thank you so much for having me.
7: Really, really good to have you here. And congratulations on the new production.
17: Thank you very much.
7: It's funny. I mean, normally when it comes to adaptation, we sort of assume in a situation like this that the director would have, you know, a big connection to the original text. But I actually gather this was not a story in your childhood. In fact, one that when you first heard about it or saw the film, you thought it was boring.
17: Unfortunately, that is the case. I think my heart rate was a little too quick for the pace of The Wind in the Willows when I was a kid. And it somehow missed me. I didn't have the book, or if I did, it wasn't one of my favorites. And I know a friend of mine in childhood showed me the film as it was one of her favorites. And I just left the basement and went outside, I think, which is maybe what Kenneth Graham would have wanted me to do.
7: Exactly. To examine the real life toads and moles and such.
17: That was more my pace. Yeah. Mm. Yeah. But it's been a joy to revisit it and to fall. I really just fell head over heels in love with the characters and with the story and with A.A. Milne's adaptation, which is actually the play that I was working on. So it's a bit of a funny one. Kenneth Graham's novel, A.A. Milne of Winnie the Pooh fame, took that and made it into a play in the late 1920s. And the text I was working with, unlike other productions I've adapted from novels, was actually A.A. Milne's script. And so it was about wrestling with what the choices that he had already made, rather than pulling out of the novel the things that I would want to put on stage. And I think we're quite aligned, him and I, on a lot of fronts, but it was a bit of a different exercise.
7: I've heard you describe that exercise as something like Broken Telephone, because you had A.A. Milne's sort of interpretation of Kenneth Graham's starting material and then your take on A.A. Milne and sort of, but what, I mean, I've heard you say that part of the adaptation process is to sort of squeeze out more truth, is the words that I've heard you say about it. Tell me about that, like the core that you're really trying to find.
17: I think, you know, in keeping with the exercise of finding what you love, you have to find out what the thing makes you want to do afterward. When you've absorbed the art, what does it make you want to do? This show, in a lot of ways, made me want to phone my friends. It made me want to slow down. It made me want to help others. It made me want to go outside. And these are simple things, but I think one of the things that Kenneth Graham and A.A. Milne have captured so brilliantly is what I would call a really childlike investment in whatever the thing in front of you is, which, you know, suits me quite nicely because that's the lens through which I make all of my art at Bad Hats and outside. And so
7: just that childlike investment, this sense of what matters to a child.
17: What matters to a child and just how deeply it matters. We have characters like Mole who can have a deeply religious experience over the taste of a sandwich. And that's something that we don't slow down a lot to do as adults. Certainly I've had some pretty, you know, cataclysmic
7: amazing
17: meals
7: sandwiches.
17: Amazing sandwiches in my life. I'm proud to report. But I think that in a lot of ways, as we get older, our pace quickens and our responsibilities are larger and our worldview is wider. And we can move so fast that we forget to zoom back in. There's a certain like myopic way of being that I think is really valuable. And we lose it a bit as we get older. There's a sense of really solving for these characters in The Wind and the Willows, the problem at hand is a 10 out of 10 crisis. And that problem can be Toad has gone off the rails again and he's off driving in the country and he's going to hurt himself. That's a real problem. And it can also be that, you know, we're late for lunch. And it can also be my chair isn't comfy and I need a comfier one. And that when you're a child is so present and you let those things in because you give yourself, well, time just operates differently at that age.
7: You've obviously, through your work with Bad Hats, kept a real clear connection to the way children see things and experience things, which you must do, especially in the role we're discussing here. But the Wind in the Willows story itself has, you know, courtrooms and riversides and old stately homes and all these cars. And, you know, some productions might try to replicate those with lavish sets that actually recreate those images and scenes. But the stage set in your production is actually quite minimal. And you use very simple props to create an illusion of a great hall or a fast car. Tell me about that, about leaving space for the audience of whatever age to fill in those blanks and tell me about why that's such an important part of your theater philosophy.
17: Well, at the Shaw Festival in the studio theater, we're working in the round. So not only is that the idea of using less things a necessity because they get in the way of people's view, but it lends really well to what children do. all the time in their everyday life. If you leave them to their own devices, they'll rearrange the furniture in the living room and they'll say, this is a castle, and they'll give it a fantastic name. And if you try to interact with that castle, they'll have a really clear rule set on where the drawbridge is and what kind of creatures inhabit the moat and what your role is in the castle. And if you break those rules, it's a really
7: they'll
17: big problem.
7: You.
17: They'll
7: mm-hmm.
17: tell you. They'll
7: You're
17: let you
7: stepping
17: know.
7: On the
17: exactly.
7: dishwasher.
17: That's an
7: yeah.
17: alligator, Mom, you know. Mm-hmm. So this commitment to believing in something you cannot see is innate. And so to me, that is at the core of the practice of theater. No matter how lavish the sets get, there is always a piece that the audience has to fill in themselves. So I think there's great moments in productions that have huge, you know, revolves and you know, sliding scenery and things that come from the ceiling. And those things are wow. And we love to see those things. But I'm really drawn to the work that an audience has to do to fill in the blank. And I think part of it is connected to this childlike sensibility because it reminds us of a time when we used to always do that. And when we used to pick up a stick and go, this is a wand. And I believe in all the powers it has.
7: You know, that idea of a stick being a wand that has magic powers. I mean, even just describing it, my mind goes back to certain childhood scenes of my own. Mm-hmm. And I think we all as adults, or at least I do, are a bit wistful about that. And we long, I wish I still could believe the stick or had magic powers. Because you call that a superpower. Mm. And you, that's something that you, that in all your theater productions with Bad Hats, you celebrate and lean into and believe so strongly in that superpower. Mm-hmm. Is that superpower under threat or in jeopardy, would you say, for children right now because of screens?
17: Massively. And I think this is why not only, as Kenneth Graham would encourage us to find, time outside is so valuable, but time in a room like a theater, live with each other, imagining together. It actually takes practice. And like I say, it's innate in our childhood because our imaginations haven't got all the answers yet. And so we don't have a way of correcting ourselves. If we look at the sky and we see a cloud doing a certain thing, we might believe that maybe it actually is a unicorn or a flamingo or what have you, a palace. And so I think that the more access to information that we have as children and the more pressure that is put on interacting with devices that fill in all of these blanks for us, the less we practice. And it's those chapters of our life where those skills are sown. And I feel myself, even as someone who spent most of my childhood in the forest, most of my childhood without a television and working in theater now, I still feel those skills getting rusty. And it's tragic. And so it feels like making these shows and putting adults on stage, believing in invisible things together and having an audience of every age do that along with us is sort of an act of resistance. It's crucial that we keep playing in arenas that force this habit to continue because it's something we all have.
7: There's a lovely line in the program notes where you say that you hope people are reminded when they see this show of, quote, an earlier draft of yourself, and that you still recognize the spirit of that original draft in who you are now. It was a really great draft. Tell me what you mean by that.
17: Well, in a lot of ways, the archetypes in this show of Badger, Ratty, Mole, and Toad are built to remind us of ourselves. And each of them have reminded me of myself at various times. But I must say our lead player there, Toad, who is impulsive and erratic and selfish and causes mostly disruptions for his friends, though they love him dearly, reminded me a lot of myself as a child. And, you know, I was compared often to the Tasmanian devil from the Looney Tunes, which is also a great character reference for Toad in this show. And I think what that character really celebrates is the greedy hunger that we have as kids for joy. And I used to chase that in a way that I think a lot of things in life stop us from being able to chase it, you know? And there are so many parts of ourselves that we try to edit and try to what's the word I'm looking for? That we try
7: censor
17: to
7: a bit?
17: Yeah, we try to mold ourselves as we grow older into something that either we see that we think might be better than the thing we've become so far, or to appease whatever it might be. And we just erode, I think, parts of ourselves that were intrinsic, that were innate, that were beautiful. And there's things we should learn. We should learn to do our taxes. We should learn to be generous. We should learn to, you know, be accepting and kind. But I think there are innate pieces, core pieces of ourselves that get a bit rubbed away over time. And I miss them. It's just exactly what you were just saying. I feel in mourning for my childhood at all times.
7: Believing in the stick.
17: Yeah. Believing in the stick. And I just want to go back there.
7: I'm Jill Deakin. You're listening to Q. And you're in the middle of my conversation with theater creator and actor Fiona Sauder. Fiona is a co-founder and artistic director of the Canadian theater company Bad Hats. They're known for adapting classic children's books for the modern stage. And Fiona has directed a version of The Wind in the Willows for this year's Shaw Festival in Niagara-on-the-Lake, Ontario. So as you may have just heard, when Fiona was a kid, they were often compared to the Looney Tunes' Tasmanian Devil character. And that led their parents to put them into theater classes, I guess to channel some of that energy. Fiona originally wanted to pursue musical theater and then traditional theater with hopes of one day being involved with the Stratford Festival. But I had heard that it was a chance happening that led them to reimagining classic children's tales. And that is where our conversation picks up. The first production you did with your company, Bad Hats, was Peter Pan. And did that not come about because your co-founder of Bad Hats, Landon Doak, they thought you looked like Peter Pan?
17: Yeah, it all comes down to a fateful fashion choice. One afternoon in Sudbury, Ontario, Landon Doak and I were working on a show out there, a production of American Idiot the Musical at the Sudbury Theatre Centre. And I went, they were picking me up and I came out of the house and they said, "Wow, you really look like Peter Pan. You're dressed like Peter Pan today." And I just launched into this story about how much I love that novel, the J.M. Barrie novel, the original. You know, Disney's Peter Pan is fine, but this writing is so beautiful. And Landon's family happens to own a brewery that at the time only had one location out in Port Perry where they grew up. And they sort of started to cook an idea and then later in that process asked me if I would want to write and direct a version of it out there in Port Perry. And it was a wholehearted yes. And I thought it would sort of be a one-off production, a one-off experience, cast a bunch of our friends. Landon wrote the music. I co-wrote the script and ended up being Peter Pan because I think they sort of realized we had to. Yeah. And it was a show that changed the course of many people's lives and careers because while there, it wasn't a Bad Hats production at the time. You know, my friend Matt Polipiak, who is a colleague of mine at Bad Hats, was in that production, and we kind of looked at each other and thought, this should have more life, and off we went. And that was sort of, I think of, you know, that moment as a sort of a snowball that we pushed down the hill, and it's just been growing, and we've been trying to keep up to it ever since. And we did that show for, you know, 5+ years running. So if

0: And I've read that you've said that what propels a Bad Hats production is joy. Mm. And tell me about why that is such an important part of your theater, both, you know, the approach that you all bring to your grown-up lives, which is let's do something fun and joyful. And if it's against the grain, too bad. But also to what, you know, the audience's experience. Tell me about that central drive of joy.
1: Well, first of all, I'd like to have fun at work. And so we try to do that. And I think also the shows we make are incredibly difficult to pull off. They ask so much of an actor because we have people who are playing multiple parts. They're playing multiple instruments. Plus the pace that the shows move at, it's just a huge mountain to climb. So if it's not fun to make it, if we're not having fun while we're doing it, then first of all, why would we do it? And secondly, you can tell when you watch a show that people enjoy doing and have enjoyed making. And I think the most important thing we can put on stage in a lot of cases, especially right now, is something that feels like an act of joyful resistance, as we've been saying, that if you can watch something that is a whole embodied experience of, you know, the things that make your heart go a flutter and the things that make you weep with joy or the things that make you, like I say, want to phone your friends, want to be with your community, want to reach out to other people. I think joy does that. And things that make us feel smaller, lonelier, more isolated, stop us from connecting. And I think joy is the great universal connector. And it makes us bigger, more brave versions of ourselves. So we need it.
0: I go to the theater wherever and whenever I can. And I was just at the Stratford Festival last week. And I noticed as I was sitting watching both productions I saw, at one point, I was aware of my own face, and it was childlike, I might add, with kind of wide-eyed, and my face was kind of, my mouth was open, you know, in one way or another, kind of just gaping with awe at what was happening before me. And you mentioned this earlier, but maybe let's end there, because you talked about the idea of coming together in a dark room with a bunch of strangers and experiencing something in each of our imaginations together, that's incredibly healthy for us psychologically. Why do you think theater, live theater, is important for us all on a human psychological level?
1: Well, something that's amazing and unique to theater is that you're sitting there for a given period of time looking at something that you're not in control of. You can't turn it off, you can't turn it up, you can't leave. And we so seldom do that. We're doing things in tandem, in passing. We're hearing, you know, music or podcasts or whatever it is while we're cooking, while we're heading to work, while we're picking up the kids. And there's such a rarity of occasion where we sit still. And because we can't speak to anyone else about it during the production, we're left with our own thoughts. It's, as you say, in your own imagination. And we're not relying on anyone else to tell us how to feel about it yet. It's just ours for that little bit of time. And then the lights come up and we've shared it with everyone. And in shows like The Wind in the Willows at the studio, where you get to watch from all four sides, you have a little bit more of a clue into what other people are thinking because you're facing the audience. Right. And so you get to watch the kids lean in and smile and say, you know, oh my God, there he is. They're talking a lot during the show. These kids, it's very always about the show, which I don't mind. But that, you know, that brings me to maybe the most influential experience to my practice was way back when we were doing this production of Peter Pan in Port Perry. I was playing Peter Pan and I leaned out to the audience and I had to ask them, do you believe in fairies? And a grandchild and their grandparent leaned forward in the exact same tone with the exact same look in their eyes and said, yes. Mm. And they meant it and they knew that it mattered that they said it. And I thought, oh my God, when do you get to see two people of such disparate, you know, generations feel the same way about something that is invisible? There's nothing in my hand and it matters to them. And I think that that's so special. And so that's what we're trying to do is create these experiences that allow people across difference, generation, time to look at the same thing and care about it together.
0: Bravo. Long may you continue. Thank you so much for being here.
1: Thank you. Thank you so much for having me.
0: That was actor, director, writer, and Bad Hats Theater Artistic Director, Fiona Sauder. Fiona's stage version of the classic Kenneth Graham story, The Wind in the Willows, is part of Niagara-on-the-Lake, Ontario's Shaw Festival. It runs there until the 27th of September.

from her highly anticipated album, Little Miss Twain. That is Shania Twain, featuring Josh Homme with Faded Blue Jeans. Tom Power traveled to Los Angeles recently for a career sit-down conversation with Shania about her early days in Timmins, Ontario, all the way to becoming a massive global success. You'll hear that conversation this Friday right here on Q.

0: So, do you have a celebrity crush? You know, an actor or a musician you always thought was quite attractive. Have you ever thought about what it would be like to be with that celebrity? And if you are sitting next to a spouse at the moment, maybe don't make eye contact with them. Anyway, there is a new movie out. That's a discussion you can have later. How about that? In the meantime, there is a new movie in theaters that's having that discussion.
1: Gail, I was just about to text you. This was my one free pass, remember?
2: Do you really think that we should do this?
3: Tom gave you a free pass, too.
2: That's true. I had a celebrity free pass thing with my fiancé, but he took it literally. So now I need to have sex with John Hamm to even out the score and save my relationship.
4: You did the do, now you gotta do the do.
2: Yes.
5: Gail needs to do the nasty with Mr. John Hamm ASAP.
0: That's a bit of the trailer to the movie Gail Daughtry and the Celebrity Sex Pass. It's directed by filmmaker David Wayne, who you might know as the director behind films like Wet Hot American Summer and Role Models. David joined me recently to talk about this new movie, about 25 years since Wet Hot American Summer, and about why big goofball comedies that aren't trying to make a statement are exactly what the world needs right now. Here's our conversation. David, congratulations on your new film.
6: Thank you so much.
0: I know I want to ask you so much about it, but, you know, because there have been other Hall Pass movies made in the past, and you've got a very different take on this concept, a bit of a Wizard of Oz spin on it. Tell me why you wanted to riff off this classic, this concept.
6: Well, I was just working with my longtime friend and writing partner, Ken Marino, and we were just thinking about what would be fun. Our real goal was to make a movie that was funny and entertaining, and that's it, basically, without trying to have any bigger, larger message. And this idea of a couple with a celebrity hall pass and where it might go if it's taken literally just kind of tickled us and felt like it parlayed into this exploration of Hollywood and going to this whimsical version of LA in search of a celebrity.
0: Of your special celebrity. Okay, Ken Marino, you guys met, he's been your longtime writing partner. People who know your work will be familiar with that name. You guys met back at NYU in, was it 1987? I know you wrote this together. You've done a bunch of things together, Role Models, Wanderlust, a whole bunch of others. I've read a little bit about your writing process, and I want you to talk me through some of that because it sounds, tell me about how you work together, because you clearly work so well together because you keep coming back to it.
6: Well, we do have a unique thing that we've done several times, and each time a movie has come out of it, where we lock ourselves in a room, in a place 12 hours a day for 7 days a week, and then we start with nothing, not even an idea, and then we commit to emerging at the end with a first draft of a film. And we just feel like with that sort of discipline, that kind of all or nothing way of doing it helps us not be distracted with the rest of our lives and your kids and other projects and stuff. And
0: so what's that like in the room? I mean, I get the concept of you absolutely have to say no to everything else so that you can let, but to walk into a room with nothing, take me from the A to the Z of that process.
6: Well, we make sure that the idea is that we have the idea committed to by the end of day one. So you have a full day to be like, maybe it's about a dog. Maybe it's about, maybe it's science fiction. Maybe it's a romance, and then, maybe it's about a guy, whatever. And then we, by the end of the day, we're just like, okay, let's focus on this. And part of the fun of it is, and that's part of the fun of writing comedy in general, is at a certain point, you're just like, let's go with it. Let's stop judging it and just pick this lane, And then we start outlining something, and it's all very obviously abbreviated, but, and then we just start churning out pages. But we feel like for us, it's a lot easier to work from a draft than from nothing.
0: From nothing. And yeah, so you start with, now that's a beautiful illustration of the creative process of having to get out of your own way, force yourself to just stop judging and be like, no, this, we can work with this. Let's flesh it out and have fun with it. So okay, the two hall passes, I'm not giving anything away, I don't think, in saying this, in your film, are John Hamm and Jennifer Aniston. They're playing themselves. Okay, let's start with John Hamm. You guys have known each other for ages. You've worked together before. Tell me about how you became friends with John Hamm.
6: I actually first met John Hamm because his girlfriend was someone I had known from years in the past. And when I came back and forth to Los Angeles from New York, where I was living, I would live in their house. And he was just like the boyfriend in the other room who was playing video games and stuff. And this is before he was on Mad Men. And we became friendly and played poker and stuff. And then when he was in our movie, The Ten, and then he was in Wet Hot American Summer, First Day of Camp, and then he was in Children's Hospital. And he's always been actually kind of a comedy nerd and is also, incredibly funny. And so I just happened to be lucky enough to have that history with him. And when it came time to... when we had this idea, he just was the perfect
0: person.
6: Player, along with John Slattery, paired with him as his, somebody who has such a public pairing with him. And then and John Slattery himself, so funny, so incredible, also someone I've worked with before. So it really worked out great.
0: And Jennifer Aniston, who I know you worked with on Wanderlust, and who, side note, fun fact, was the... was in the scene in Friends, years ago when they talk about the celebrity, Ross is going through his list of, celebrity sex passes. What's it like to work with her? What is something about Jennifer Aniston that maybe people might not know or expect?
6: She's so game and so enthusiastic and so energized and also just so killer, like her, like in terms of she's razor sharp in everything she does. And she came in, obviously, for our movie, she had this like key couple of scenes that she was only in there for a day. But she came in and was just so funny and like elevated the material from beginning to end. And she just has a really fun, life is short sort of attitude, which I love. That said, considering who she is and where she is in the business, we really did not think she would do it. And this particular part, and we even debated about whether even to ask her. And then we finally said, okay, we'll ask her and see what happens. And then within a day, she was like, great, let's go. Sounds great.
0: Well, okay. That's exactly what I wanted to ask you, in fact, because I'm not going to say having seen the film, I think I know why you were hesitant to ask her to play that role, but let me just say, for people who haven't seen it yet, first of all, part of the fun of watching Gail Daughtry is sort of that, I wonder what celebrity is going to pop up next, because there's a whole bunch of random celebrity encounters as your protagonists arrive in Hollywood and have that sort of stargazing experience. And so you see Henry Winkler and Weird Al Yankovic and Paul Rudd, and various celebrities are peppered throughout your film. But I'm curious about the task as a director of getting celebrities to take part in something that's kind of making fun of celebrity. And you're asking them to play a much less glamorous version of themselves in many cases. How do you make that ask?
6: I mean, I think a lot of celebrities, and certainly the ones that we know, relish that chance to make fun of themselves and not take themselves too seriously and have fun with their persona a little bit. John Slattery, for example, plays a version of himself that has not worked in the last 10 years, even though he's one of the busiest actors in Hollywood. And so I think knowing that these are obviously all very fictionalized comedy versions of their characters in different ways, I think everyone was really had fun, and it was a fun sidebar or a different novelty from what they normally get to do.
0: And what does it say, do you think, about your relationship with celebrity and Hollywood?
6: My own, I'm happy to say quite honestly, that I'm not a famous person per se. And in the small sort of slices of the world where I maybe get recognized, which I would say is like, you know, if I go to a coffee shop in a certain kind of neighborhood with a lot of guys with beards, then maybe I'll get recognized. But
0: but it feels like you sort of, in a way, are skewering your own industry in this film.
6: Of course. But I mean, not the first time. And I think it's, and the Hollywood skewering is somewhat secondary just to finding laughs wherever we can find them. But inevitably, that's part of the layers of what
0: the
6: we're
0: result.
6: Doing.
0: Yeah. Well, on that note, I want to read something that you said about this film. You said, to me, one of the driving feelings about this whole movie is we need comedies that are just comedies and not trying to make any statement about anything. And you've alluded to that, the idea that, you know, you guys lock yourselves in this room and say, geez, let's just do something funny. Tell me more about why that's so important to you.
6: Well, I just feel like I remember growing up loving comedies that just made me laugh, like until my stomach hurt, whether it was, you know, Mel Brooks comedies or Airplane kind of movies or

0: American Summer. And he was just talking about his new comedy film called Gail Daughtry and the Celebrity Sex Pass, and about why this movie, being just an outright comedy that isn't trying to make a statement or a point, is exactly what he thinks the world needs right now. David makes a lot of his films with this idea in mind, as far back as his film Wet Hot American Summer, one of the most memorable projects of his career. That is where our conversation picks up. Your most notable film, I think, was that, you know, a goofball comedy, Wet Hot American Summer, which came out in 2001. Didn't initially have a whole lot of success at the box office, but in the subsequent years has become a real cult classic,
1: yes.
0: You know, through DVD sales and word of mouth.
1: Initially have a whole lot of success is an understatement.
0: I was delicate. It's got its 25th anniversary this summer. So, you know, congratulations on that. Do you remember that moment? Clearly that was not your, you know, the best feeling perhaps when it was having its box office experience. What was that like for you when you noticed, oh, wait a minute, this is actually having a whole other life and becoming a cult classic?
1: It was so gradual. I guess just like so many of the things that really matter in life, it wasn't this sudden moment, but there was, starting maybe a year to 2 years after the movie had been out, and then a DVD, and people start passing around the DVD. I think one of the milestone moments for me was there was a midnight screening in New York City 2 years after the movie had come out. And I went there and it was packed. People were dressed up. They were screaming and yelling and so excited. And I was like, wait a minute, this isn't some indie movie that flopped 2 years ago. This is something else. So it was pretty cool.
0: So is Gail Daughtry and the Celebrity Sex Pass, is it meant for the Wet Hot American Summer crowd? Or are you kind of hoping to appeal to that same funny bone in a whole new generation?
1: Truly, what the barometer that I've always only used is, do I like it? Does it make me laugh, me and Ken, or whoever I'm collaborating with? And we just have to work on faith that if we're pleasing our own gut, then there are others out there that will share it. And I'm thrilled to say that this movie seems to have already gotten the kind of response and reviews and audience reaction that indicates it's more widely appealing than a lot of other things.
0: I want to ask you about your dad band in a second, but I also want to ask you about Role Models, a film that you directed starring Sean William Scott and Paul Rudd. For folks who haven't seen that one, it's the story of two energy drink salesmen who get into a bit of trouble and have to do some community service and wind up being paired with a whole bunch of children, and they're supposed to be their role models and they're kind of not. You've called it the most mainstream project you've ever done. How important is it to you to be able, you sort of have that film as proof that you can also sort of do straightforward comedy?
1: Well, it was a great experience for me. It was my first time working in a larger budget, bigger studio environment. And I came on to a project that had pre-existed in development. And it was a real challenge, but then ultimately a real joy to take this very solid structure or broad strokes of a much more mainstream, straight down the middle comedy, and then add just a layer of our own sensibility on it in a way that wasn't competing with or undercutting what it wants to be, but just sort of adding a little accent to it. And that was a combo that I really enjoyed and do hope to do again sometime.
0: I mentioned that you met Ken when you were studying at NYU. And I want to go back to that time because it's so formative, specifically because that is where you started up a comedy group called The State. And it wasn't just any comedy group. I mean, it's been a lasting influence on you. I know there's a new documentary out about The State.
1: Yeah.
0: Talk to me about that group. Talk to me about that group and about what you learned during that time. You know, your creative college heyday with these collaborators that sticks with you today.
1: It was a unique experience. It was 11 of us just banding together early on in college and saying, we love doing this together. Let's do it forever. And I know a lot of groups of friends might say that in college, and somehow we've had the good fortune and we've prioritized actually doing that over decades.

0: into our 50s. And we really did, it was a very special experience. We taught each other everything about comedy more than anybody else teaching us.
1: So you just realized that you all had a similar sensibility, and then you fed off each other and fueled that?
0: Really did. It formed very organically. And then we just kept being like, oh my God, this is great. Let's keep going. Let's try new stuff. And we got very lucky in a million different ways. We ended up with our own series on MTV in our early 20s. And
1: say who we is. I mean, because some of these people have gone on to have great careers.
0: Yeah, I'll tell you. The larger group is called The State. But within that group of 11, we have Thomas Lennon and Carrie Kenney, who created Reno 911. And Carrie is now on Four Seasons on Netflix. And Tom has written a bunch of huge movies along with Ben Grant, also from our group. And then Michael Ian Black and Ken Marino and Joe Lotrulio, who's on Brooklyn Nine-Nine. And everyone in the group has gone on to make movies and do a million things. And then we've also continued to work together in different configurations.
1: You mentioned your dad band, which you started during the pandemic, Middle-Aged Dad Jam Band with Ken Marino as well. You know, there's a lot of dad bands out there, but they don't all have, you know, tours. Tell me a bit about that and how important that is in your life.
0: Yeah. I mean, as pandemic was waning and we got to be able to get back together, we just had yearning for community. And me and Ken Marino and a bunch of other very old friends from college just started playing in the garage, as dads like to do, playing songs from the 60s, 70s, 80s. And just, you know, I've like played around on the drums during my life, but I was never really serious about it. And then somehow we started putting a little clips on Instagram, and then we played in friends' driveway. And next thing you know, we're playing at a comedy festival. Then we're touring and we're playing clubs and theaters, and it became a whole thing. We've got a lot of stuff going on YouTube now. And it's really been a blast.
1: You know, learning about you to do this interview, I am really struck and moved by this image I have is sort of this constant little engine of creativity that's inside you. Tell me about that, about David Wayne's
0: It has something to do with the inability to find a real job.
1: Oh, come on. I mean, you've had great success in all kinds of ways. And you're just, when you're in between projects, you just, well, start a band or make a little web series or do. I've read you say this too, that you do it because you just love doing it and you don't care if anyone's watching or if you make any money. I mean, that creative spirit is I love it.
0: Probably genetic. Just in my father was a little bit like that. I also think it might have a little something to do with ADD. I'm always wanting to just like, oh, let's do this. I want to try that. And, you know, and I certainly, my list of things I'd like to tackle is longer than the number of days I have left. So I've just, you know,
1: in my mind, I'm tracing it back to the description you gave earlier of being locked in a room and sort of letting go of the judgment and maybe we can find something better. Just saying, I don't know, let's try this. I mean, is that, that's got to be part of that and that creative engine.
0: I do really like that. And that's why sometimes I've gravitated towards lower budget, quicker type things, because I really enjoyed the discipline. We did this series called Children's Hospital, where each episode is 11 minutes long. And it was so much fun to have to just keep churning these things out. And every time, you know, so often you don't have time to judge the idea. You just got to try it and see what happens. And then if it doesn't work, you do something else the next night. And so I do like that muscle of like continually creating.
1: David, thank you for the conversation and all the best with the film.
0: Thank you so much. It's a pleasure. Thank you.
1: That's my conversation with actor and director David Wayne. His new movie, Gail Daughtry and the Celebrity Sex Pass, is in theaters now.
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0: I'm Jill Deacon. You are listening to Q, and it's time now for a segment that actually we've been doing on the show for the last little while. It's called Add It to the Q. This is where you, the listener, send in a suggestion, an information about a musician from your local community that you think deserves more recognition and that you'd love to hear played right across the country, right here on CBC. So I'm so happy to welcome to this side of the control room glass our director, Gloria Machayo. Hello.
1: Hello.
0: You're going to read a listener letter and play this song from the Q listener's request.
1: Yes, I am. This is your first one of this.
0: I've never done this before,
1: and
0: but
1: you're
0: I love
1: already
0: it.
1: Smashing it.
0: Although it's like a little throwback to Jill's Jukebox, I'm going to say. That's an inside reference for listeners to Ontario CBC Radio, my old show. But yeah, it's getting feedback from listeners about music that they want to hear. I am so here for this.
1: I know you're a big music fan, so I'm also excited to get your thoughts, like see what you feel about this one.
0: I know. I'm not familiar with the artist. I'm sure many people won't be, so.
1: Okay. Yes. Well, let's read the letter. So this came from Natalie Whitty. I apologize, Natalie, if I got your last name incorrectly, but here's what she said. Natalie in Edmonton. Hello, I would love to introduce you to two fabulous singer-songwriters. Jordan Hart and Emily Schultz are originally from the Edmonton area. Emily is from Edmonton and Jordan is from Sherwood Park. They first met and started performing together when they were in high school at Victoria School of the Arts in Edmonton, where I am a teacher. I first met them when they performed together in the school's production of the musical Curtains, when I choreographed the show in their grade 12 year.
0: I love this.
1: I know. Isn't it the best? We've had a couple teachers.
0: I'm so there right now in the choreography and this teacher hearing these musicians. Okay.
1: She does paint a great picture. We've also had a couple teachers writing, which I love, but just wait, because I know you're hearing this for the first time. It gets better. After graduating, they went their separate ways, eventually meeting up again in their early 20s. They became close friends, eventually falling in love.
0: No.
1: I know.
0: You're making this up.
1: No, I'm not.
0: Oh, I love this.
1: And getting married in 2020. Now living in Toronto, they both perform and record independently, and Keep Her Warm is the first duet they have recorded together. Jordan and Emily write beautiful lyrics, and their voices were meant to be heard together. Not only are they fabulous performers, they are beautiful human beings and have been since they were teenagers in high school. I would love for more people to hear these beautiful artists. Thank you, Natalie.
0: Oh my gosh. Okay, I literally have shivers for so many reasons, but I want to say, because that's a great story. But what I love, that student-teacher relationship, that lasting fondness and a great teacher that really appreciates and no doubt kind of cultivates and encourages that creativity in their students. Oh,
1: I know. And Jordan and Emily probably don't know that she's doing this, which is also so beautiful.
0: I was just imagining the squeals as they hear this on the radio.
1: Yes.
0: Okay, so let's hear it.
1: Let's hear the song. Okay, so this is Emily Schultz and Jordan Hart with Keep Her Warm.

0: Wow. That's Jordan Hart and Emily Schultz and Keep Her Warm, a request for Add It to the Queue from their former teacher, Natalie Witt. Natalie, thank you for introducing us to this music and for taking the time to write the letter. If you've got someone, you know, a musician in your community that you think deserves more recognition, send them our way. Tell us why you love them, and we just might play them on the air. The best way to do that is send an email, q@cbc.ca. Thanks, Glory.
1: Thank you. Thank you for having
0: that
1: me.
0: That was really fun. That brings us to the end of Q today. Tomorrow on the show, a career exit interview with Alexander Shelley, the longtime music director of the National Arts Center Orchestra. Tom joined Alexander at the orchestra's Ottawa home, Southam Hall, to talk about his time in Canada. That conversation coming your way tomorrow. I'm Jill Deacon in for Tom Power this week. Thanks so much for listening to Q. I'll talk to you tomorrow.

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2: I'm Pia Chattopadhyay. After almost 200 years, a historic lighthouse on a remote island off the coast of Nova Scotia is facing an uncertain future. We'll speak with the former keeper of the lighthouse, who is now in a fight to preserve the centuries-old structure. That's coming up on The Current Review.
3: From CBC News, the world is sour. I'm Neil Kumar. Donald Trump has changed his mind about charging ships to use the Strait of Hormuz. Instead, the president says Gulf countries will make what he calls massive investments in the U.S. The U.S. restored its naval blockade of the Strait on Tuesday, leaving the state of peace talks in tatters. Julia Wong reports.
4: U.S. President Donald Trump announced the U.S. would not be charging a 20% fee to commercial ships crossing the Strait of Hormuz, a plan he shared Monday, despite international law saying waterways must be free of charge.
5: I thought it was good. I was called by different people, different countries.
4: Trump says, instead, countries will compensate the U.S. differently.
5: The Gulf states are going to invest a tremendous amount of money.
4: But Nader Hashemi, a Canadian and a Middle East politics professor at George Washington University, says there are other reasons Trump is flip-flopping.
6: He had to backtrack and announce a reversal of policy to save face.
4: As for whether a peace deal can be reached, Hashemi says it's complicated.
6: There's only a diplomatic solution, and I think it's going to have to entail some sort of concession from the American side.
4: Julia Wong, CBC News, Washington.
3: It is extremely hot, and Environment Canada issued extreme heat warnings across several provinces and the Northwest Territories. The extreme heat is just another example of the increasingly wild weather across the country. Jennifer Yoon reports.
7: The weather system responsible is huge and wide-ranging, says Environment and Climate Change Canada meteorologist Jeff Coulson.
8: Stretching all the way from Montana and southeastern Saskatchewan through Manitoba, all of the province of Ontario and parts of western Quebec. So
7: the air quality also a concern for millions. In Montreal,
9: the outside literally looks yellow.
7: The sky looked apocalyptic as the weather system trapped wildfire smoke in the air.
10: We've always had heat waves, even before climate change, but in many ways, climate change is supercharging them.
7: On top of global warming, climate researcher Zeke Housefather is worried about El Nino this year. The natural warming cycle can wreak havoc on the weather, and it's still growing in strength.
10: The models that we have pretty stunning forecasts for what is likely to happen later this year.
7: Ultimately, he says, the world will have to address climate change. And the longer we wait, the worse it's going to get. Jennifer Yoon, CBC News, Toronto.
3: The chief of Toronto police is calling for law reform. Myron Demke wants first-degree murder charges to apply to those who commit deadly shootings in public spaces. It comes after two people died and five others were injured during a shooting at a street festival on Saturday evening.
11: Quite literally across the city, people have been shaken and their sense of safety has been shaken. That needs to be given perspective in the court system. It needs to be treated with the utmost power of the law.
3: No arrests have been made so far. Officials in Michigan believe lettuce could be the source of the cyclosporiasis outbreak. The parasite has left thousands of people with severe diarrhea. So far, the Public Health Agency in Canada is not investigating any possible outbreaks here. Deshauna Reed has more.
12: I just thought I had food poisoning. I mean, I have never been so exhausted in my life.
13: Christina Serafino of North Carolina is one of thousands of Americans infected with cyclosporiasis, the gastrointestinal illness caused by a parasite. The center of the outbreak in Michigan has more than 3,300 cases reported. Officials say they are investigating a possible link to lettuce and salad greens, but said other food items cannot be completely ruled out. The Public Health Agency of Canada says it's not investigating any cyclospora outbreaks in Canada, although they see nearly 240 cases each year, mostly linked to travel. Lawrence Goodrich, a food microbiologist at the University of Guelph, says if you're traveling south, be cautious.
14: Canadians who do travel to the U.S., I think, need to be vigilant.
13: Some tips: eating cooked vegetables, washing and practicing safe food handling, or consuming produce grown in Canada. Tashana Reid, CBC News, Toronto.
3: And that is The World This Hour. For CBC News, I'm Neil Kumar.
15: Here's your evening weather forecast. In for Chippewa and the park tonight, partly cloudy, hazy, low 15. Clutsuke tonight, widespread smoke, low 16. In for Resolution tonight, widespread smoke, low 16. Hay River tonight, widespread smoke, low 17. For Providence tonight, clear, local smoke, low 15. In Fort Liard tonight, clear, low 12. And in Yellowknife tonight, widespread smoke, low 17.
2: 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I'm Pia Chattopadhyay, sitting in for Matt Galloway. Coming up, the lighthouse on Seal Island, Nova Scotia, has been a beacon for mariners for almost two centuries. But now, its light is about to go out as a new steel tower is being constructed to replace it. A former keeper tells us why saving the Seal Island lighthouse is worth it. Plus, actor Sam Neill's character in Jurassic Park changed how moviegoers saw dinosaurs and set off a wave of renewed interest in paleontology. We'll dig into that. And then, episode 2 of the CBC podcast, Aftermath, Hunt for the Anthrax Killer. But we'll begin with war in the Middle East. The opening of the Strait of Hormuz, turns out, was short-lived after last month's ceasefire. Over the weekend, Iran said it closed the waterway again after a vessel traveled through an unauthorized route. But U.S. President Donald Trump wrote on social media yesterday that the strait will remain open with or without Iran, and he told Fox News that the U.S. will be taking it over. He has threatened to charge 20% tolls on all goods passing through the strait.
16: We had a deal. It was a done deal. And then they broke it. They always break it. We've had 10 deals with these people, and so we're just going to hit them very hard. And we're going to keep the strait, and we'll probably run it. We'll become the guardian of the strait. We guarded the strait for 50 years more, and we never got paid for it. And now we're going to guard it, and we're going to get paid for guarding it. A lot of money.
2: The American president says the United States will reinstate its blockade of Iran shipping in the Persian Gulf as of this evening, as strikes between Iran and the U.S. continue. For more on what all this could mean, I'm joined by the Middle East correspondent for The Economist, Greg Karlstrom. Greg's in Beirut. And a reminder, this segment was recorded this morning. The United States continued its third consecutive night of attacks on Iran. The ceasefire that was signed between Iran and the United States last week is all but in ruins. Are we back into a hot war here?
17: Well, we're sort of in between the ceasefire and the all-out war that we saw earlier this year. Yeah, I mean, on the one hand, clearly it's not a ceasefire anymore. The Americans and the Iranians have traded fire five times in the past week. Iran has carried out numerous attacks on ships in the Strait of Hormuz, but at the same time, trying to keep these attacks within certain boundaries. We've seen the U.S. Bomb military targets in southern Iran, but for the most part, it's not striking further inside the country. It's not attacking infrastructure or economic targets in Iran. And Iran is doing the same thing when it attacks Gulf states. It's limited itself to attacking American military bases. So I think it's clear that both sides don't want to go back to the fully fledged war that we saw earlier this year, at least for now. But at the same time, it's very hard to see how you're going to resolve the underlying dispute over the Strait of Hormuz and actually stop this round of fighting.
2: Yeah, let's talk about the Strait of Hormuz, because this latest flare-up really seems to be hinging on what's happening with that vital waterway. Is it open? Is it closed? What is happening in the Strait?
17: It depends on who you ask. The Iranians are saying that it is closed, and they're insisting that under the terms of the Memorandum of Understanding that they have the right to administer traffic through the strait to decide who can use it. The Americans, on the other hand, are insisting that it's open and that the MOU doesn't give that right to Iran. So a lot of this hinges on a disagreement over the text of what was a very vaguely worded agreement. Now, what matters here really is not what does Iran say, what does America say, it's what do shippers think, what do insurers think. And over the past few days, it clearly seems that they think the strait is closed. They think it's too dangerous to transit through. So we've seen where a week ago you had 40, 50, close to 60 ships using Hormuz on some days. Over the past few days, that number has dropped to about 10 or 15. So there's been a precipitous drop in traffic over the past week. And obviously, this is a tiny fraction of the 120 ships a day that were using Hormuz before the war began.
2: And the instability, the unpredictability of the strait seems to be, getting more challenging in the hours ahead, Greg, because President Trump said that the U.S. is going to become the, quote, guardian of the Strait of Hormuz. It will start charging tolls. That is something he has said Iran could not do when it threatened to do the same. But could the U.S. actually start charging tolls in an international waterway?
17: I mean, Trump has brought up this idea a number of times throughout the war, and most of his allies, both in Washington and in the region, are furious that he keeps bringing it up because it undermines their whole argument against Iran charging tolls, which is that this is an international waterway and no one should be allowed to do that. I mean, is it conceivably possible that Donald Trump could try to extort shippers in exchange for the U.S. Navy escorting them through the southern route of Hormuz, which goes through Oman's territorial waters? It's Donald Trump. I suppose nothing is impossible, but it's very hard to imagine how this would work. It's very hard to imagine anybody in the region signing on to it. It's something that, again, they're quite angry that Trump keeps mentioning.
2: Let's talk more about those neighboring countries of Iran, because, of course, they are seeing missiles targeting American interests in those countries. What is the mood, if I can put it that way, in the Gulf states right now?
17: A lot of them sort of expected this when the MOU was signed. I don't know many people in the Gulf who believed that there was going to immediately be a lasting peace between the U.S. and Iran and free traffic through the Strait of Hormuz. They expected these, let's say, bumps in the road along the way. But I think the concern for Gulf states is twofold. There's the immediate economic concern of if the strait is closed, they're not going to be able to export oil and gas, which they had been doing over the past few weeks since the deal was signed. It's going to be difficult for them to import goods as well. So there's a hit to their economies. But then there's also a bigger fear about where is this going? Will we see further escalation where Iran isn't just attacking military bases in the Gulf, but it starts attacking energy infrastructure again, hotels, apartments, the things that we saw Iran do back in March and April. For the Gulf states, if that happens, if we see that sort of escalation, they start to get very worried about what that means for their broader economies. We should be getting to a point where, expats are thinking about coming back after their summer holidays, where tourism is going to ramp up in the fall once temperatures ease. If we go back to a real full-fledged shooting war, then it's going to put the Gulf states in a very painful economic position.
2: We know that the American president would like to claim a victory here, but we also know he wants this war to end as that country heads towards midterm elections in November. On the other side, Greg, as best as you can tell, what is the Iranian strategy at this point in the conflict?
17: I think there's a disagreement within Iran that's playing out right now. I mean, why did they sign this MOU in the first place last month? They did it primarily for economic benefits. They need sanctions relief. They need to be able to sell their oil to deal with the cost of the war. They put the damage from this war at $270 billion, and that's on top of an economy that was already reeling from many years of sanctions and mismanagement. So they really wanted to unlock some economic benefits, and they did. The U.S. Lifted sanctions on Iranian oil exports. It lifted its blockade of Hormuz. That was the whole point of this. But I think there are some hardline figures in the Iranian system who want to maintain their control of the Strait of Hormuz, who think that if they reopen the strait, they lose their greatest point of leverage with the Americans in further negotiations over this more comprehensive deal that they're meant to be discussing. And so they want to keep their grip, even though doing so has now reversed those economic benefits. The U.S. is reimposing its blockade, it's restored sanctions on oil. So everything Iran won from this MOU, it's now lost, at least temporarily.
2: You're in Beirut today, and of course there is the deal between Israel and Lebanon that has been signed. Hezbollah is not a party to that. But what is happening where you are, Greg, and what are the concerns based on what we're seeing in the wider Middle East right now?
17: I think everyone here right now is looking ahead to next week when Josef Aoun, the Lebanese president, is meant to visit the White House and meet with Donald Trump. And obviously, this deal between Lebanon and Israel is going to be top of mind for everyone. So there are some questions about, you know, will Trump, for example, ask Aoun to publicly endorse the idea of a peace agreement with Israel? That's something that would be controversial, to say the least, in Lebanon. So everyone is waiting to see how that visit might go, and perhaps that will decide what happens going forward with this agreement. If it is to be implemented, it's not just a question of the Lebanese government trying to disarm Hezbollah, which will be difficult for it to do. You also need American pressure on Israel to force it to start withdrawing from territory it occupies in southern Lebanon. If the visit goes well, maybe that pressure is forthcoming. If it doesn't, then we're in a different place.
2: It is a complex time in a complex region. Thank you very much, Greg. Always good to hear from you.
17: Always happy to do it. Thank you.
2: Greg Karlstrom is the Middle East correspondent for The Economist. He was in Beirut. Well, with the flow of traffic in the Strait of Hormuz now in question, there are growing worries that an already limping oil and gas supply will get even worse. Behrouz Bakhtiari is an assistant professor of operations management at the DeGroote School of Business at McMaster University in Hamilton, Ontario. So we now have the U.S. and Iran both claiming control over the Strait of Hormuz. Where does this leave the ability for shipping companies to get their tankers out and their goods out, should they want to go through the Strait of Hormuz?
18: Yeah, great question. As Greg mentioned, it doesn't matter what they say, what Iran says, what the U.S. says. Ultimately, the reality we are seeing underground is that the shippers are not passing. This could be due to them being attacked. It could also be due to them fear being attacked, or the insurers not allowing them to pass, or the insurance working as a prohibitive measure for them to pass. At this point, we can assume that there is almost full blockade at the Strait of Hormuz. So how do they flow ship? Well, for the most part, they don't. There are some other alternative routes like the pipelines, but the capacity of the pipelines is nowhere near the capacity of the strait. So for the most part, it has come to a halt again.
2: Hmm. And so when this war broke out about 4+ months ago, we started seeing oil and gas prices skyrocket, and in some markets, devastating fuel shortages. And there were a lot of predictions at the time that things would get really rough by the summer. Where do we stand now that we're in summer?
18: In Canada or in the world? Because different countries have it different ways. For example, Southeast Asian countries, India, Japan, these countries are being hit the hardest because they rely on the Gulf oil. They directly buy from Gulf region their oil, their LNG. In Canada, we are shielded from that a little bit. We do not buy directly from the gold, or we barely buy from the oil. So it depends on who you ask in the world. Some countries have it much, much harder.
2: Okay, so let me ask you about those Asian countries first, because it wasn't long ago when we saw schools in Pakistan closing, garment and plastics factories in places like Bangladesh. We're dealing with production interruptions, cooking fuel shortages in India. We're forcing restaurants to shut. And this all had to do because of the interruptions in the Strait of Hormuz. Have those types of large issues resolved themselves in those countries, or do they persist?
18: Absolutely not. They persist. India has been hit the hardest. India relies on oil from the Gulf, relies on LNG from Qatar. So for them, it is very, very difficult. It is expected to continue for them because, again, oil is not flowing from the Gulf, and those countries are being hit the hardest directly. China, on the other hand, has been able to diversify its demand a little bit. So China has cut approximately 3 million barrels a day of demand. And what the other thing they have done is that they have banned the export of refined products. What this has done to neighboring countries is that, for example, Singapore, other neighboring countries that relied on refined products import from China are also being hit. At this point, this is the result. This is the result we are observing in the world.
2: And it's not just getting the supply, it's about the cost of it. Brent crude is up again this morning on the back of what's happening in the Strait of Hormuz and between Iran and the United States. How much will that complicate things in terms of the world's energy supply?
18: Yeah, so oil is a global commodity. The thing is, when you have the blockade at the Strait of Hormuz, you're practically making approximately 1/5 of the oil supply evaporate, because that is the amount of oil approximately that passes through that choke point. What this does is it reprices every barrel of oil produced anywhere in the world, including oil pumped in Alberta. So even if we don't, for example, in Canada, we barely buy Gulf oil. Even if you do not buy directly from Gulf countries, you're still paying international price for oil. What does it do? It is impacts directly your transportation. So anything that moves all of a sudden is more expensive. Now, this goes also beyond oil because, for example, for us in Canada, yes, we are paying more for oil, but what it has also done to us is the flow of petrochemicals or refined products at the Strait, like fertilizers, has been completely disrupted. So we are being hit, yes, by the price of oil that impacts everything else. But on top of that, there are ripple effects that are not directly visible. Sometimes you need some time for them to realize. The most immediate thing is fertilizers that has impacted us because of the blockade at the Strait. There are other ripple effects. For example, to give you an example, when China banned the export of refined products, interestingly, in Chile, some mines stopped producing or processing copper. And this is a ripple effect that is not immediately visible to us, but is something that will impact all of us. So oil, yes, at the front, but all ripple effects also follow.
2: And so when it comes to Canada, what other supply chain interruptions might we be seeing?
18: Mostly, again, we are lucky in Canada. We are, for the most part, shielded from direct impact. But what hit us already is those fertilizers. Planting season of 2026, we have already paid higher for fertilizers. That has impacted the price of groceries and food. Vegetables in May up 9%, fresh fruit up 5%. So these are the biggest impacts to us, as well as the price of oil.
2: And so, Behrouz, 1/5 the oil passes through the Strait of Hormuz. And as you've been saying, look, this has an impact no matter where you live on the world. It might be different impacts, but it does have impacts. We don't know if and when the amount of oil and gas being shipped through the Strait of Hormuz might increase. I think Greg said there's about 10 ships going through normally, and 5 months ago there was 120 per day. If things stay at this level, are there reasonable alternatives to the Strait of Hormuz? Anything that could get that region moving again soon?
18: No. No, there aren't. Because people are talking about pipelines. And yes, there are some pipelines, but at best and at full capacity, those pipelines produce approximately 1/4 of the oil that would otherwise pass through the Strait of Hormuz. So no, there is no easy way. Even some of that oil through the pipelines needs to go through the Bab el-Mandab Strait to get to Asia. And the thing is, we have to look at both of these choke points at the same time, because not only is the Strait of Hormuz blocked, the bubble mandap at the Red Sea is also disrupted because of the Houthis. So that places a lot of pressure on a country like India that relies on all of that oil from the region. So unfortunately, the geography, we can't change it. We have to accept that this is the best possible way for that oil to flow, and there is no easy alternative. Well, the world will learn. If we have to live like this, then we'll have to live like this and we'll adopt. But it's not going to be easy, and it's not going to be as cheap as we have seen so far.
19: Canadians became all too familiar with how supply chains work during the pandemic, and it sort of was a wake-up call to so many of us about how things move around the world. I know you said Canada is more insulated, but people are concerned about the impact this is going to have, not just on the price at the pumps, but in other ways. What do you say to Canadians who are concerned about the situation in the Middle East, should it drag on?
18: So in Canada, again, the geography is really, really helping us. We do not directly buy from the Gulf. I'm not discounting this effect, but the skies are not falling, at least yet. This is, yes, a shock, but it's a narrow shock. It's not a broad one. If things are to continue as they are, yes, we are going to see higher oil prices, but there is a limit to that. I trust that the world, this is not a sustainable situation. I trust that it will resolve itself one way or another. We cannot continue like this, because not because of people in Canada or the United States, but because of a lot of Asian countries that practically, you know, kids, as you mentioned, are not going to school. Okay. Workers are asked to stay home. So it is not a sustainable situation.
19: We will leave it there. Behrouz, thank you very much. Appreciate your analysis.
18: Thank you.
19: Behrouz Bakhtiari is an assistant professor of operations management at the De Groot School of Business at Hamilton's McMaster University. 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I'm Pia Chattopadhyay.

0: That's the sound of the foghorn from the lighthouse on Seal Island in Nova Scotia. It's a remote island near the southwestern tip of that province near the Bay of Fundy. The wooden structure is one of the oldest of its kind in North America. The lighthouse has served as both a welcome and a warning to mariners who travel along the coastline since 1831. But now its future is uncertain as a new steel tower is being built to replace it. Chris Mills is a former keeper of the lighthouse, and he is now in a fight to preserve the centuries-old structure. Chris is in Ketch Harbour, Nova Scotia.
1: That sound does my heart good. I just love that. I worked for a year as a keeper on Seal Island, and that sound, that horn, three blasts a minute just becomes part of your soul. And there are so few left now. It's just wonderful to hear it.
0: I love that. I love that. So that's what it sounds like. Can you describe the lighthouse and what it was like, as you say, you worked there, to be inside of it?
1: It was incredible. I worked five shifts, month on, month off, for over the period of a year from 1989 to 1990. And I had been visiting Seal Island since the age of seven or so. We actually own a home on the island to this day. But it was my first time working as a lightkeeper. So here I was, a 24-year-old neophyte keeper, thrilled to bits to be inside this amazing tower, 67 feet tall, so roughly 23 meters, wow, built of these massive hand-hewn beams, some of them more than 40 feet in length, that were brought out to the island by a sailing vessel. There, you couldn't even wrap your arms around them inside the tower, about two feet square, hand-hewn, all upright. I don't even know how they put them upright. And then more or less of a post and beam construction. And when you got to the top of the tower, underneath the lantern, which is the big enclosure that holds the light itself, there were these awesome, amazing natural growth knees, basically cut from the roots of trees, and they supported this deck. So you felt like you were in a sailing ship, and that feeling was amplified when you were in the tower in a gale of wind, because it would give and creak and groan, and you hear the foghorn on the shore, and it was almost like being on the sea. It was amazing.
0: So the East Coast has no shortage of lighthouses, Chris. This one is on a remote island. As you said, your family has a place there. Tell me more about Seal Island and the origins of this lighthouse.
1: Seal Island is 18 miles west of Clark's Harbor on Cape Sable Island, not to be confused with Sable Island, which is another graveyard of the Atlantic. It's remote, but it's big. It's 1,000 acres. So it did provide a living for the folks who moved out there in 1823 to set up a life-saving station so they could have gardens and they could have livestock and so on. But it's a strange place when you're going out by boat on a calm summer day. It's kind of unprepossessing. It's just a smudge on the horizon. It's not big and craggy and rough and rugged. It's just this low little island. But as you get closer, you realize that it's surrounded by reefs and very dangerous tides of up to 15 feet, so tides in excess of 3 meters, and huge currents. A lightkeeper who lived on nearby Bon Portage Island described it as the wicked elbow of the Bay of Fundy. So think of the vast expanse of the Atlantic Ocean funneling up around the corner in the approaches to the Bay of Fundy, and imagine the tides, the fog, the tempests. And this area claimed hundreds of ships starting in the mid-18th century right through to the present day. So it's a very dynamic and dangerous place.
0: And so, Chris, you worked there. It was some time ago, as you say. What was it like to work there as a keeper? What's the job like?
1: Well, the job had changed a lot, Pia, by the time I got there in 1989. Automation actually had begun in the early 70s. So keepers had lost the hands-on work they were doing with turning the lights on and starting up fog signal compressors and all that sort of thing. That happened a long time ago, but the stations were still staffed. So we were still keeping an eye on automated equipment. Once in a while, the fog detector didn't work too well, so I'd have to go down and switch the fog horn on manually. Obviously, we had lots of painting to do, very exposed area. I'm looking at a picture of the tower right now and seeing that it needs a good coat of paint. So we would have been painting towers, buildings, maintaining fences, building fences. And actually, we were still helping the mariners. We had a fellow show up one day who had a leak in his exhaust in his fishing boat and had a touch of carbon monoxide poisoning. He was okay, but needed a part that we were able to supply. So even right up until 1990, we were doing useful things for the mariners. And I should mention as well, reporting the weather. So we were still providing a useful service, even though automation had started so many years before.
0: And so you're looking at a picture, like all things that are aging and aged, they have their wear and tear. What's it like? What state is this lighthouse in now, Chris?
1: Well, the amazing thing is I'm fortunate enough to be able to get inside it once in a while. When the techs are there, sometimes you can get inside the technicians from the Coast Guard. So inside, it's in really good shape, aside from a couple of major leaks. From the outside, picture a tapered 67-foot wooden tower, eight-sided, with two red bands. And the red bands are barely recognizable as red, maybe kind of a rusty color. And the white is just pocked with rotten shingles and peeling paint. And the lantern hardly has a stitch of paint on it. And it just looks abysmal. However, it'd probably outlast you and me, but it needs help.
0: And so it's been given heritage status, which of course is different in different jurisdictions, what that means. So what is your understanding of what that means? Why is this lighthouse not being preserved if it has that heritage status?
1: Well, it's classified, Pia, which to my understanding means that the Coast Guard, the federal government, cannot tear it down, not easily anyway, but they can let it fall down by neglecting it, which is what's been happening. I was just looking at some information from the National Trust for Canada, and this kind of sums up the way the federal government has treated not only lighthouses, but other historic sites, built heritage sites across the country. This lighthouse provides a vivid, even textbook example of the inadequacy of the government's heritage building protection policies. Only 3% of Canadian lighthouses have genuine heritage protection. And this is one of the lights that needs that protection and does not have it.
0: And so for those who might say, well, look, it was this big working lighthouse for many years, a very important part to people who live there and work there, Chris, but maybe we don't need to preserve it. Like, what purpose would it serve to preserve this thing?
1: When you think, Pia, that this tower and so many more are tied to our development as a nation, they saved lives, they guided shipping, they aided commerce, which helped build our economy. They're part of our history, they're part of our culture, they're part of our identity, especially as coastal dwellers. They're iconic, they're used for tourism purposes, and it's not fair for the Coast Guard and the federal government to say, well, our mandate is not to maintain this lighthouse. No, your mandate is, I believe, to work with community groups. Don't provide barriers, provide avenues through which they can more easily take over structures like this. And in some cases, towers have been taken over by communities, but the Coast Guard still maintains a light at the top. I think that would be a great idea for SEAL, but I'm looking at a picture right now that shows an ugly galvanized tower 20 meters from this beautiful 1831 colonial wooden constructed tower. And so it's not looking good.
0: That's the new steel tower you're referring to there?
1: Correct.
0: And so tell me more about that and how that would look, how it operates, those kinds of things.
1: Well, I don't want to use the adjectives that I'd like to use, but it's butt ugly. It's really, really ugly. And these are very, very common. Well, I have to, I call a spade a spade. It's about a meter and a half square. If you're familiar with the old Meccano sets that kids used to build, and adults too, build toys with, it just looks like that. It's a square galvanized tower on a concrete pad with a chain link fence and gate around it. And it's going to rise something like 20 meters into the air, into the sky, so to speak. And it will be topped with either a fixed flashing or rotating LED, which the Coast Guard says is going to provide a brighter, crisper beam, which could happen from the old tower as well. But this is what's going to happen. So it's quite ugly. And we've got this situation at many other lights across Nova Scotia and beyond that are basically with gaping holes falling down. And they've got these metal towers next to them. So it really is an insult, especially to the history of something like Seal Island, which is so, so ingrained in local culture and still represents an aid to navigation. It's still an operational lighthouse.
0: You know, Chris, I'm a gal from the prairies, and listening to you reminds me a lot of when wooden grain elevators started being destroyed or falling apart over the years. And there was always a push to try and preserve them. Most of them have been, replaced by concrete and steel terminals. I see a parallel to what you talk about on the East Coast. This is happening in different places in our countries in different ways, isn't it?
1: Absolutely. And as we were talking, I was thinking about grain elevators. We've made this comparison before. You have these tall imposing iconic structures that represent in the same way that lighthouses represent the economic growth of our country, to say nothing of everything else, culturally and so on, great. Elevators do the same thing. And, you know, in light of our really poor track record of saving built heritage in Canada, we really need to step up and save what's left. I think it's really, really important. And Seal Island embodies this idea that we really need to make something happen positive for this lighthouse.
0: So you're in the fight to try and preserve this, Chris, along with others. How hopeful are you that you're going to win?
1: I'm not directly involved. There is a society in Clark's Harbour, which is working really hard with municipal and other government levels to try to make something work. Currently, it can't be divested because it's an operational lighthouse. So the question is, what happens after the new tower goes up and is operational? How many roadblocks, how many hurdles, how much bureaucracy has to be dealt with? And unfortunately, there's a lot of it. So, and in the meantime, this tower is slowly falling apart. It's going to stand a long time, but the longer we wait, the more expensive and time-consuming it will be to restore it. So the time to act is now. It's got to be done now. This is a very, very, very important site.
0: Chris, it's been really good to listen to you and to hear just how much you love this lighthouse. Thank you so much for joining us.
1: Thank you so much for your time, Pia.
0: Chris Mills is a former keeper of the Seal Island Lighthouse. We reached him in Ketch Harbour, Nova Scotia. We reached out to the Canadian Coast Guard and the Department of National Defence, and they sent us a statement that reads in part, quote, "National Defence recognises the cultural and heritage value of the Seal Island Lighthouse, as well as the importance of maintaining a reliable navigational aid at this location to ensure the continued safety of mariners." The statement added that construction of a 21-meter-tall steel tower began this week and it should be operational by the end of August. It went on to say that no decisions have been made about the existing lighthouse structure, but in the short term, a fence will be built around it to ensure the public safety. You're listening to The Current Review on CBC Radio 1. I'm Pia Chattopadhyay. Now, here is a little something to take you back in time.
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0: It was quite the moment when paleontologist Dr. Alan Grant sees a living dinosaur for the very first time. You'll remember, Dr. Grant is brought to an island where a theme park has been built to house herds of cloned dinosaurs. It is, of course, a work of fiction, but in real life, the 1993 film Jurassic Park inspired a whole new generation of dinosaur enthusiasts. The actor who played Dr. Grant, Sam Neill, died yesterday at the age of 78. François Terrien is a real-life paleontologist. He's the curator of dinosaur paleoecology at the Royal Tyrrell Museum in Drumheller, Alberta. It's so nice to have you with us. Yesterday, when you had heard the news that actor Sam Neill had died, what crossed your mind?
6: Well, it was a very sad news because Sam Neill's portrayal of paleontologist Alan Grant in the Jurassic Park movies has been instrumental in setting the image of the Stetson-wearing paleontologist in the public's imagination. Prior to that, I think most people thought paleontologists as old men with beards hiding in the dusty basements of museums surrounded by bones. But really, with the Jurassic Park movie and Sam Neill's portrayal, it brought out a different image of what paleontologists were. They showed that paleontologists were both highly knowledgeable scientists, but were also field explorers. They were going out in the field, they were doing research, they were going on digs, and also they did not all wear beards. So I think, yeah, it was really a really monumental event, and basically, yeah, bringing out paleontologists, but also dinosaurs out of the quote-unquote nerdy realm where it was mostly a kid thing, and now it was exposed to basically generations of people from young to old.
0: Okay, Francois, so I'm assuming you don't have a beard and that you're not the quote-unquote nerd. But tell me, because as you say, it changed our views of dinosaurs, but also of paleontologists. What is day-to-day life like as a paleontologist at the wonderful museum in Drumheller?
6: Yeah. Well, most of our summers are spent out in the field, going out in the Badlands. For those who are familiar with southern Alberta, all along the rivers in Alberta, there's lots of erosion and it develops what we call the Badlands topography, which is

0: miles in the Badlands and see bones eroding out of the hill to say, okay, this one has potential. So let's dig out a hole here and see if there are fossils. And then for the rest of the year, yeah, we usually, some paleontologists work at universities, so they have to teach courses and supervise students. But me at the museum, I'm mostly doing research, documenting all the discoveries I've made, writing scientific papers to communicate our discoveries to the scientific community, but also to the general public. And then, yeah, eventually those discoveries make it out into displays in the public galleries of the museum.
1: It's a remarkable place, the Badlands and the museum itself. I want you to tell us about an excavation. I know you've done several, but the one back in 2012, super cool. It led to a really important discovery. So tell me about that.
0: Yeah, that was a find that was made initially by a resident of Drumheller. He was hiking in the Badlands with his dog and then came upon a chunk of hill, a hoodoo, which is kind of a pillar of rock that was freestanding from which dinosaur bones were eroding. And we were able to identify based on the bones that were coming out that it belonged to an ostrich mimic dinosaur. So we decided to go to do the excavation. I was there with my crew, and then we started breaking off chips of rocks, and I could see that there were strange filaments, strange lines in the rock. And then I asked my colleagues who were with me, I said, have you ever seen that in a dinosaur dig? And they all said no. So I joked at the time that, oh, well, you know, if we were in China, we'd call those dinosaur feathers, because at the same time in China, feathered dinosaurs had been discovered, and they were all preserved with those filamentous feathers, those striped hair-like or down-like feathers covering their bodies. But that had never been discovered here in North America. And then we kept on digging, and I flipped up a big chunk of rock, and then I could see all the feather impressions preserved on the block. So we said, okay, we got to take it slow, because we're dealing with something that has never been seen before in the world. So that led to our description of the first feathered dinosaurs from North America and the first feathered ostrich dinosaurs ever discovered in the world. So it was a really exciting discovery.
1: That is amazing. I love that story. So I know you became a paleontologist, not inspired by the Jurassic movies. I don't want to date you there, but I'm just pointing that out. But Sam Neill's Dr. Grant has inspired so many to pursue the field. You work with younger paleontologists. What influence do they say the movie had on them in making their decision to study this?
0: Yeah, for me, I'm a little bit too old to be part of what I call the Jurassic Park generation. I was already starting my undergraduate studies to become a paleontologist when the first movie came out in 1993. But now after that, yeah, all the kids that came afterwards, they all grew up with the Jurassic Park movies. And for many of them, it was an inspiration to drive them to pursue further education in paleontology and to become paleontologists. So yeah, so I'd say starting around probably the early 2000s, the students that were coming to grad school to do master's or PhDs in paleontology all have a Jurassic Park as their main focus or their main stimulation to become paleontologists, such that now we see that the number of students going to university to become paleontologists, to study, to take paleontology related courses, is at an all-time high. So they all have we all have to thank the Jurassic Park for that renewed interest in the field.
1: I have to let you go, but do you have a favorite Jurassic part in one of the movies?
0: Oh, undoubtedly the first one, and the scene that you played at the beginning when Dr. Grant just saw the big sauropod, the big giraffe-like dinosaur eating from the top of a tree, and then he turns and he looks at a lake, and then there's herds of dinosaurs walking out of the lake and some drinking by the lake's edge. I think that's the most beautiful scene of all the movies, all seven movies that they made. It just looks so natural world. It shows dinosaurs really as living, breathing animals, not as monsters chasing humans, but really just as natural animals, the same way that if you were to go in the

0: Serengeti and go to a watering hole, you'd see all those animals coming to the water to drink. So that was my favorite scene of the movies.
1: Love it. You know, Francois, I often say I've got the coolest job in the world, but listening to you, I think you might rival that. Thanks so much. It's been lovely to hear from you. Thank you.
0: François, it's my pleasure. Thank you very much.
1: Bye-bye. François Therrien is a paleontologist at the Royal Tyrrell Museum of Paleontology. He's in Drumheller, Alberta. You're listening to The Current Review on CBC Radio 1. I'm Pia Chattopadhyay. Over the summer, we are bringing you some of the best CBC podcasts. Today, we continue with Aftermath, Hunt for the Anthrax Killer, the story of another wave of terror following the 9/11 attacks. Letters laced with anthrax are sent through the U.S. Postal Service to senators and media outlets. Here is episode 2.
2: I want to go back for a moment to an early spring morning more than 40 years ago, because that morning, in a way, is how this whole story begins. It's 1981. It's a breezy May morning in South Texas. A veterinarian is driving his truck through the green shrubbery and straight farm roads that he's grown up around. His name is Mike Vickers. And Mike has a mystery to solve this morning. He's treated a lot of sick animals in his day, but this call is different.
3: One of my clients called me. This is a big ranch. They had about 900 cows, and he had two heifers die pretty close together, you know, and he was real concerned about that.
2: As Mike drives toward those dead cows, he doesn't know exactly what to expect. He arrives at the ranch, meets up with a farmer, and they head out about 5 miles into scrubland.
3: I followed him out to where both of these heifers had died. And both of them, of course, down here in the hot sun, they were already bloated, but they had the blood coming from the nose and the mouth and the eyes.
2: It's a gruesome scene. Mike crouches down right up close to the dead cows and takes a careful look at them. He knows then what he has to do, and he slowly cuts into one of the cows.
3: I opened that cow up, and all of a sudden there's this blackberry jam spleen, and I just kind of wilted because I recognized it as very lethal and, you know, very dangerous.
2: He could tell that both cows are affected by this strange infection. So Mike reaches inside one of them and takes out a biological sample. He carefully packages up the sample to take with him. Before he leaves, he tells the rancher to build a big, very hot fire and to burn the carcasses. Mike Vickers drives home and mails that sample to a veterinary lab. He couldn't have known then what would happen decades later. The murder and mayhem and national panic that sample will cause when it falls into the wrong hands. I'm Jeremiah Kroll, and from Wolf Entertainment, this is Aftermath, the hunt for the anthrax killer. Episode 2, Martha's Not Crazy. It's October 3rd, 2001. 1 day now since Dr. Larry Bush diagnosed his patient with anthrax.
4: The Centers for Disease Control has just confirmed the diagnosis of anthrax in a patient in a Florida hospital.
5: Bob Stevens is in the ICU. He's not doing well. The hospital's aware. The local health department's on the scene. The state health department's coming down. The CDC's on their way.
2: Dr. Larry Bush is feeling immense pressure. He's the chief of staff of the hospital in West Palm Beach, Florida. And he can't seem to stop his patient's health from deteriorating. Stevens is now in a coma, and the nation is in a panic.
6: A deadly disease putting a Lantana man in the hospital and creating a scare in South Florida.
5: There's more media in the area because things are leaking out than you can imagine. The parking lot's full of every type of media there is. The hospital is going crazy. People are calling the hospital and want their loved ones transferred because we have anthrax. Everybody who has a cough or fever is showing up in the ER now, right? With anthrax, so to speak.
2: It's easy to forget now what was happening in the American psyche at this moment. Just weeks before this, thousands of people had died in an attack that had previously seemed unimaginable. Before then, Americans had felt like terrorist attacks happened somewhere over there, not at home. The feeling after 9/11 was if that attack was possible here, literally anything was possible. So the panic or even paranoia that set in around this new attack felt reasonable. And Larry, just like everyone else, doesn't know if this one case of anthrax is a random one-off or if there are going to be hundreds or even thousands of other people getting sick. So he has to take everyone who shows up seriously, no matter what their symptoms are, which means he's seeing a lot of patients.
5: I get a call to come down and see this woman, and I said to the emergency room doctor, you know, this is getting a little overwhelming. You're calling me for every cough that's walking in there. I said, why this one? They said, this woman's got an interesting story. So I go down to the ER and I meet Martha. And I said, okay, Martha, I look at her history, I examine her, I look at her x-ray and her lab work. And I say, Martha, I think you have a cold. I said, I don't think you have anthrax. I don't even think you're really sick. But I said, but why are you really here, Martha? Why are you really here? She said, I'm very concerned about where I work. I said, where do you work? She says, I work at AMI.
2: AMI, that's American Media Incorporated. It's a newspaper publisher. They print tabloids, most famously the National Enquirer. You know the one in the checkout aisle of the supermarket that's got alien visitation stories and celebrity gossip? Yeah, that one, and a few others like it. AMI is also the place where anthrax patient Robert Stevens works.
5: She says, do you read all the stuff we're writing about the people who did 9/11, all the stuff we write about them? I said, no. She says, I think they're upset with us. I said, you think they read the National Enquirer?
2: It sounded a bit ridiculous. Terrorists attacked her company just because it published bad stories about them? To Larry, it doesn't make much sense. At least, not yet. As panic rises in Florida, and now around the country, the White House is forced to call a press conference.
7: Good afternoon. Before I begin the briefing, I just want to, for a few brief moments, introduce you to Secretary of Health and Human Services, Tommy Thompson, and Dr. Scott.
2: Remember, the last person in America who got critically sick from breathing in anthrax was a weaver who'd been working with contaminated wool from Pakistan, who then died. So the press had questions.
8: So what if he happened to work around wool or any of the products that might have...
4: We don't know that at this point in time. That's entirely possible.
9: Did you find out about it? Did he go into the hospital?
4: He went to the hospital.
10: Was this inhalation anthrax? Was this fellow a hunter?
4: It appears at this point in time it's inhalation.
10: Do we know if he was a hunter?
4: We don't know that. We know he was an outdoorsman.
2: The fear behind these questions is, if there's no natural cause to pin this on, then it seems likely the country is under attack again by Al-Qaeda. And the FBI has the same fear.
11: The FBI and others thought that Al-Qaeda was behind this. We had no proof. We had a high suspicion, but no proof that it was an intentional act, i.e. terrorism.
2: Agent Scott Decker and the FBI know something the White House isn't prepared to talk about yet, that this anthrax is a lab strain. But where that lab strain came from and who would have had access to it is still unknown. And the FBI knows that every second that ticks by, things could get a lot worse.
11: The worst case scenario would be somebody had produced a pound of dried anthrax powder, very fine, that could take out hundreds and thousands of people if done properly.
2: Agent Decker had now been moved from New York back to FBI headquarters at the J. Edgar Hoover Building in downtown D.C. He soon began to work the anthrax case full-time, trying to figure out how a photo editor for a tabloid newspaper in Florida came into contact with anthrax.
11: We didn't know why he was targeted. I mean, he could have pissed somebody off. We didn't know. We have to keep an open mind.
2: Part of keeping an open mind in this case means thinking about all the ways Stevens could have been infected. So the FBI has to find out all it can about that lab strain. Like, could an Al-Qaeda lab make it? Agents go to their trusted scientist in Arizona, Paul Keim, to find out. He's the one who figured out it was a lab strain to begin with.
12: This was not a natural strain that occurred just randomly around the United States or in Florida in particular. This was a laboratory strain. And that was sobering.
2: Paul thinks that the way the anthrax infected Stevens might help reveal where it came from. It infected his lungs. So he didn't drink it or touch it. Somehow Robert Stevens breathed it.
12: And that's unusual. Most cases of anthrax are what we call cutaneous. You get it from handling material like hides or wool, and then you get a skin type of infection.
2: For Stevens to have breathed it in, the anthrax must have been made to be as light and dry as possible so that it could just float in the air. And that tells Paul a lot.
12: Inhalation is the way that biological weapons are developed and deployed.
2: It makes sense. Biological weapons are designed for maximum reach. The more particles you can get to stay in the air, the more people you'll infect. That process is called aerosolization. So if Paul can figure out which labs have the ability to do that, to aerosolize anthrax, it'll help the FBI eliminate some of them from their list. But before he does that, Paul needs to pinpoint the particular strain of this anthrax to see which labs even use it. And when he does, his heart sinks.
12: This was a particular type of Bacillus anthracis, and that particular type was the Ames strain.
2: The Ames strain. If you're in the infectious disease business, you know this strain. The Ames strain got its name from a lab in Ames, Iowa. It was sent there after infecting thousands of livestock in the Southwest.
13: As it turns out, the Ames strain came from Texas.
1: That's all the time we have today for The Current Review. 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I'm Pia Chattopadhyay. 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

0: Here's your evening weather forecast. In for Chipewyan and the park tonight, partly cloudy, hazy, low 15. Clutsuke tonight, widespread smoke, low 16. In for Resolution tonight, widespread smoke, low 16. Hay River tonight, widespread smoke, low 17. For Providence tonight, clear, local smoke, low 15. In Fort Liard tonight, clear, low 12. And in Yellowknife tonight, widespread smoke, low 17.
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2: 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I'm Odario Williams. Get ready to rock, because this week we bring you a concert from singer-songwriter and guitar-playing powerhouse, Tara Lightfoot. The Juno and Polaris-nominated artist delivered a foot-stomping, electrifying show in front of a sold-out audience in her hometown, Hamilton, Ontario. Her concert was recorded as part of CBC Music's Road to the Junos, a series dedicated to showcasing local talent in the run-up to the Juno Awards. Well, let's get to the stage at Mills Hardware.

Okay, we're doing a big mix of songs this evening for you. This one is a song that I wrote for my very best friends. I had written so many songs, so many breakup songs, and my best friends listened to them and they said, you know what? We love this song and we hate all your ex-boyfriends. They're incredibly supportive women, and I'm so lucky to have them in my life. And so I wrote them a song. It's called The Only One of Your Kind, and I hope that you have somebody like that in your life too.

So, this is a song I wrote about one of the best and one of the worst decisions that I've ever made in my life. And I'll tell you why. I married this amazing, amazing, amazing man. And now it happens that he's also an American. Cue laughter. But seriously, I wrote this song about cross-border love, which is a big thing. And I believe that love can cross borders. And if you believe that too, there's a certain clapping part I want you guys to do. Can you do it? Okay, you're into it. Okay. So I say cross-border lovers, you clap four times. Let's do it.

In case you couldn't hear that on the mics, Eli just said, shh, zip it. So we're going to do something that we've never done, which is always what you should do, I think. This is a song that I wrote on my childhood piano at my house. We moved to the country and made a record there called Homefront. And this is one of the singles from that record. It's called Already There in My Mind. And Miles is going to play it.

You're listening to Tara Lightfoot, recorded live at Mills Hardware in Hamilton, Ontario. I'm Odario Williams. This is CBC Music Live. The Juno and Polaris-nominated singer-songwriter and guitar-playing powerhouse is performing in front of a sold-out audience at Mills Hardware in her hometown. Now, this show was recorded as part of CBC Music's Road to the Junos, a series dedicated to showcasing local talent in the run-up to the Juno Awards. Well, let's get back to the stage.

0: It's Tara Lightfoot on stage at Mills Hardware in Hamilton. I'm Odario Williams. 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
1: I kind of don't want to take a break after this song, so I'm going to tell you now. This is like the last two songs. Okay? So you'll have to remember that. If you, you know, well, sometimes bands leave and sometimes they come back, and we just don't know what's going to happen on any given night. Anyway, this song's called Midnight Choir, and it is a song that I wrote when I opened for Bruce Coburn across Canada, and I listened to him warming up in his dressing room every night before the show, and it was the most incredible thing. And the only thing I could think to do was play this riff on repeat. That's all that I got. And so I turned it into a whole song, and I called it Bruce Song, and my manager, Tim Podesick, was like, please don't call it Bruce Song. You have to come up with a real name. And we called it Midnight Choir, and here it is. And I want to thank Sonic Onion and the whole crew who are here tonight. They've been working in Hamilton in the music industry in so long, and I just love them so much. So thanks, guys.

I decided I actually do want to take a break between the first and second song, so. And this song is one that I wrote about saying I love you at the most inopportune time in a parking lot in Milwaukee for the first time. Like, it was not romantic at all. But I did that so you don't have to, and I also found... I found, like, one of the most amazing supportive men to lift me up, as I would consider myself to be a strong woman personality. And I never really had much luck with guys supporting me in that. And so this song is for all those men that are able to support women in that way. We love you. We need you. Conveniently, this song is called Need You Tonight. It works.

0: You're listening to Tara Lightfoot on stage at Mills Hardware in Hamilton. I'm Odario Williams. This is CBC Music Live. Well, here she is to close out her set with an encore.
1: So I wrote this song at a time when I was living on James Street. Yeah, I've lived all over James Street. If you lived in any number on James Street, I probably was there before you. Anyway, I was touring so much that I couldn't even, like, I was barely ever home, you know? And I'd get home for 3 days and I'd see maybe one friend and then I'd have to go back out again. And it's wonderful, obviously, to have a career in music and do what you love, but you never know how it's going to feel when you get there. And I was feeling pretty burnt at the time when I wrote this. So I took myself up a mountain in Austria, of all places, looking for something to make me feel better on a day off. And I found at the top of this mountain a little tamarack tree. And it was not perfect. It was not giant. It was not symmetrical. But it was growing. And I think that's something that we all need to remember, that sometimes it's okay to not do anything except be there. So this song is called Out of Time. It's going to feature my best buddies here, Robbie, Miles, and Eli. And we love you, Hamilton, again. Thanks for having us. And thanks to the CBC for putting this on.

You just heard Tara Lightfoot closing out her set with the song Out of Time, recorded live at Mills Hardware in Hamilton, Ontario. Now, if you're looking to see her live, she still has a few dates left this summer, as she'll be in Cambridge, Ontario on July 16th for the Slit Barn Sessions Summer Music Series. After that, she'll be headed to Hubbard's, Nova Scotia for a series of shows with the Joel Plaskett Emergency and Matt Mays. That's on August 21st to 23rd at Shore Club on the Cove. Now, if you want to see videos of the concert you just heard, please check out CBC Music's YouTube page. 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Just search for CBC Music Live. Thanks to our production team of Vanessa Conley, Akeem Jackson, Ryan Fields, Annalise Narana, and Justin Nace for bringing us this concert. CBC Music Live is produced by Andrea Jin and Malcolm Gould. I'm Odario Williams. I hope you can join me next week for Tay Shee.

0: downtown. 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I'm Odario Williams. Have a wonderful week. Till next time.
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3: More than a century after a 12-year-old Scottish stowaway was rescued off the frigid coast of Newfoundland barefoot, his great-great-granddaughter tells us about visiting the beach and meeting the descendants of the woman who saved him.
4: From CBC News, the world is sour. I'm Neil Kumar. It is extremely hot, and Environment Canada's issued extreme heat warnings across several provinces and the Northwest Territories. The extreme heat is just another example of the increasingly wild weather across the country. Jennifer Yoon reports.
5: The weather system responsible is huge and wide-ranging, says Environment and Climate Change Canada meteorologist Jeff Coulson.
6: Stretching all the way from Montana and southeastern Saskatchewan through Manitoba, all of the province of Ontario and parts of western Quebec. So
5: the air quality also a concern for millions. In Montreal,
7: the outside literally looks yellow.
5: The sky looked apocalyptic as the weather system trapped wildfire smoke in the air.
8: We've always had heat waves even before climate change, but in many ways climate change is supercharging them.
5: On top of global warming, climate researcher Zeke Housefather is worried about El Nino this year. The natural warming cycle can wreak havoc on the weather, and it's still growing in strength.
8: The models that we have pretty stunning forecasts for what is likely to happen later this year.
5: Ultimately, he says, the world will have to address climate change. And the longer we wait, the worse it's going to get. Jennifer Yoon, CBC News, Toronto.
4: Donald Trump has changed his mind about charging ships to use the Strait of Hormuz. Instead, the president says, Gulf countries will make what he calls massive investments in the U.S. The U.S. restored its naval blockade of the Strait on Tuesday, leaving the state of peace talks in tatters. Julia Wong reports.
9: U.S. President Donald Trump announced the U.S. would not be charging a 20% fee to commercial ships crossing the Strait of Hormuz, a plan he shared Monday, despite international law saying waterways must be free of charge.
10: I thought it was good. I was called by different people, different countries.
9: Trump says, instead, countries will compensate the U.S. differently.
10: The Gulf states are going to invest a tremendous amount of money.
9: But Nader Hashmi, a Canadian and a Middle East politics professor at George Washington University, says there are other reasons Trump is flip-flopping.
11: He had to backtrack and announce a reversal of policy to save face.
9: As for whether a peace deal can be reached, Hashmi says it's complicated.
11: There's only a diplomatic solution, and I think it's going to have to entail some sort of concession from the American side.
9: Julia Wong, CBC News, Washington.
4: The chief of Toronto police is calling for law reform. Myron Demke wants first-degree murder charges to apply to those who commit deadly shootings in public spaces. It comes after two people died and five others were injured during a shooting at a street festival on Saturday evening.
12: Quite literally across the city, people have been shaken and their sense of safety has been shaken. That needs to be given perspective in the court system. It needs to be treated with the utmost power of the law.
4: No arrests have been made so far. Officials in Michigan believe lettuce could be the source of the cyclosporiasis outbreak. The parasite has left thousands of people with severe diarrhea. So far, the Public Health Agency in Canada is not investigating any possible outbreaks here. Deshauna Reed has more.
13: I just thought I had food poisoning. I mean, I have never been so exhausted in my life.
14: Christina Serafino of North Carolina is one of thousands of Americans infected with cyclosporiasis, the gastrointestinal illness caused by a parasite. The center of the outbreak in Michigan has more than 3,300 cases reported. Officials say they are investigating a possible link to lettuce and salad greens, but said other food items cannot be completely ruled out. The Public Health Agency of Canada says it's not investigating any cyclospora outbreaks in Canada, although they see nearly 240 cases each year, mostly linked to travel. Lawrence Goodrich, a food microbiologist at the University of Guelph, says if you're traveling south, be cautious.
15: Canadians who do travel to the U.S., I think, need to be vigilant.
14: Some tips: eating cooked vegetables, washing and practicing safe food handling, or consuming produce grown in Canada. Tashana Reid, CBC News, Toronto.
4: And that is The World This Hour. For CBC News, I'm Neil Kumar.
16: Here's your evening weather forecast. In Fort Chipewyan and the park tonight, partly cloudy, hazy, low 15. Clutsuke tonight, widespread smoke, low 16. In Fort Resolution tonight, widespread smoke, low 16. Hay River tonight, widespread smoke, low 17. Fort Providence tonight, clear, local smoke, low 15. In Fort Liard tonight, clear, low 12. And in Yellowknife tonight, widespread smoke, low 17.
17: Hello, I'm Neil Kirksall.
18: Good evening, I'm Chris Howden. This is As It Happens, the Midnight Edition. Tonight.
17: Wrong face at the wrong time. For the second time in a week, U.S. immigration agents shoot and kill a driver and later say that neither of those men were actually who they were after.
18: Sour grapes. A U.S. congressman wants Quebec to lift its restrictions on American wine sales. We'll ask him how he recommends Canada fight back against the tariffs enacted by his commander-in-chief.
17: Local heroes. More than 150 years ago, Newfoundlanders saved a young Scottish stowaway who was found walking barefoot on the sea ice. Now, his great-great-granddaughter has visited the island to say thank you.
18: Blockbuster. Washington State's Attorney General tells us why he thinks the courts are the best place to try to stop the mega merger between Paramount and Warner Brothers.
17: Sweet dreams are made of this. Later this year, 80 athletes will descend on an IKEA in England and run a marathon entirely inside that store.
18: And the stuffy that dreams are made of. Norwegian superstar Erling Haaland returns home with a World Cup souvenir, a taxidermied raccoon hugging a bottle of booze. We'll talk to the Dallas store owner who sold that to him. As It Happens, the Tuesday edition, radio that discovers one man's trash panda is another man's treasure.

0: In less than a week, there have been two deadly ICE shootings during traffic stops in the United States, one in Texas and yesterday one in Maine. A neighbor has identified 26-year-old John Sebastian Duran Guerrero from Colombia as the man shot by an ICE agent in Biddeford, Maine. The Maine Immigrants Rights Coalition said he was legally allowed to work in the U.S. and was on his way to work when he was shot. The Department of Homeland Security said that the officer fired his weapon, fearing for public safety as the victim attempted to flee the scene. But there have been conflicting reports. A Maine senator says he was originally told that the man tried to use his vehicle as a weapon. He was also told Mr. Guerrero was not the target of the operation. Now Reuters is reporting that ICE is suspending most vehicle stops. Mary Hayes lives in the neighborhood where Mr. Guerrero was shot. We reached her in Biddeford, Maine.
1: Mary, when did you realize that something wasn't right, that something was happening in your neighborhood?
2: When I got a notice from the Biddeford Buzz, which is like a neighborhood online community page. Mm-hmm. It just said that there was a shooting, and it said that it was on Fulham Hill. And I live right around the corner from there, so I looked out my window and I could see that it was getting sectioned off by the police. So I went out and went to the end of my street to see what was going on.
1: And what did you see?
2: That's when I met a Saco police officer, and I could see that the white car had bullet holes in the windshield. I could see that the driver's side window was blown out. I could see a man's legs from his waist down laying on the ground. And then I could see police officers and, you know, what you would expect, ICE agents running around. But then I went around the other corner. So that was on Hill Street. When I went around to Pool Street, they had that sectioned off too, because it's part of the intersection. Mm-hmm. And that's where I saw the man's wife and his daughter. And I can tell you what I saw and heard there. And that is, I could hear his wife scream in agony, the most horrible sound you can imagine, saying, "You left my daughter without a father. You took her father." And she's just, you could just hear her pain, and you could feel her pain. Her little girl crying. She's got a little pink backpack laying on the ground. She's kneeling down. And their father and the woman's husband is 200 yards away, laying on the ground dead.
1: Just hearing you describe it, it's so vivid, Mary. I certainly got goosebumps as you. It sounds like it's burned into your memory.
2: It made me make a sign and join a protest yesterday for the first time in my life. And I'm 65 years old. I'll never forget it. Just that, I think because I can relate to how it would be if it was my family. But just that woman's pain, that little girl just realizing she's never going to see her father. He went to work. He got shot. That man got shot in front of his house. He was going to work. He wasn't a criminal. He wasn't wanted. You know, Biddeford is a mill town. Where everybody's hard working. When I say we're a mill town, we were built by immigrants. And, you know, 90% of the people in Biddeford have French last names. We have a Franco-American festival every year. He was a legal person getting up and going to work. And he's not here today.
1: To be at that protest and at any protest for the first time ever, as you said, what was that like for you?
2: First time in my life. It was powerful. It was peaceful. It was a peaceful, but it was a way to kind of your frustration that you don't understand how we've come to this. They're not even dragging people out of their cars. They're just shooting them and then dragging their dead bodies out. How does anyone listen to that mother and not want to do something, anything?
1: Do you think, Mary, I know not everybody knows each other, obviously, but do you know of any efforts, or will you be reaching out to that family, that household now?
2: I don't even know where she is. If I was her, I don't think I'd go back to that house. So I don't know. I didn't even know them. I never saw them before. But I just felt like, I don't know.
1: In terms of what...
2: There's got to be a point in your life where you can't just sit back anymore. Yeah. And when people say enough's enough, it's the truth. And we've got to come to that. Enough is enough. I don't know how anyone heard her cry and not had tears in their eyes.
1: Mary, I'm so glad we could speak. I know this is not an easy time. I appreciate this, and please take care.
2: Okay, thank you.
0: We reached Mary Hayes in Biddeford, Maine.

0: The events took place 158 years ago, but they're still informing Morag Connolly's life today. In 1868, Ms. Connolly's great-great-grandfather, John Paul, stowed away on a boat departing Greenock, Scotland for Quebec. He was just 12 years old. But he and a handful of other young stowaways never made it there. When the ship ran aground off the coast of Newfoundland, they were thrown overboard. And John Paul likely would have died there if a woman on shore hadn't spotted him and some other boys out on the ice. Ms. Connolly was told that story as a young girl, and this week she finally visited Highlands, Newfoundland and Labrador for the first time to see where her ancestor was saved. We reached Morag Connolly in Toronto.
1: Morag, you've been able to stand on that beach in Newfoundland now. How did that feel?
2: It felt absolutely unbelievable. Yeah. It was so emotional, and actually to be standing on the beach beside Dawn McInnes, whose great-great-grandmother saved my great-great-grandfather. Yeah. It was like an out-of-body experience. Unbelievable. Unbelievable.
1: How did it line up with what you were preparing for or expecting in those moments?
2: It was what I expected. It really was. I didn't expect to see quite so many people down at the storyboards and what have you. But the whole beach in the area was very, very like Scotland. So I almost felt like at home as well.
1: Oh, that's beautiful. What is your earliest memory of hearing this incredible story?
2: John Paul's daughter was my great-grandmother, mm-hmm. and she died when I was 4, and she lived beside me. Mm-hmm. So I used to visit her all the time as a youngster. So she used to tell us a story if we ever complained about being cold. She would say, just remember, John Paul walked on the ice in his bare feet. It's not that cold.
1: That's a pretty good one to have in your back pocket. That's a pretty good one to have in your back pocket.
2: I've always known the story because I knew his daughter. So the story was real, even though it was 158 years ago now. Yeah. It was real to me and my family.
1: It's incredible and wonderful that it was documented and then shared orally as well. How did he end up on this ship, your great-great-grandfather?
2: Well, the children in those days played down at the harbour, and he was with his pal one day, and obviously, they just decided to go on adventure. I honestly think because the ship was called the Arran, that he thought he was possibly going on a day trip down to Arran, which is an island not too far from Greenock.
1: So a sensible adventure, you thought, maybe. A mini risk.
2: That's my opinion. But anyway, they went on an adventure, but it was a huge adventure that lasted 6 months.
1: And so he was ultimately thrown overboard. Why?
2: Well, the ship ran aground on the ice off Newfoundland, and they'd been at sea for 5 or 6 weeks, and the boys were very badly treated by the first mate, mm-hmm. and the captain kind of seemed to go along with what the first mate was saying. So when they got to the ice, they decided that there wasn't enough provisions for the boys. So although John Paul stowed away with his friend, there turned out there were 7 stowaways on board the ship. So 6 of them were put off in the ice, and one called Peter Curry was allowed to stay on board because the captain knew his family.
1: 2 of the children died, as I understand it.
2: His friend was one of the ones who died.
1: What did he share about the impact of that kind of loss?
2: Well, as far as we know, he was so ill when he was found because he was in his bare feet. He was very poor. So I just can't imagine how anybody, especially a 12-year-old after being at sea for 5 or 6 weeks and being starved, could manage to walk 12 hours on the ice before he was found. So he was snowblind and obviously had bad frostbite on his feet. So he'd have been very poorly, you know, when he was saved.
1: And do you know if those, I mean, those are things that, that you don't, that, that stay with you, you know, as you get older as well, those physical ailments, did that ever come up in the stories that your relatives told you?
2: No, he appeared. I mean, he went on to get married and he had 12 children and he worked as a riveter in the shipyard. So he doesn't seem to have had any huge lasting effects from it. He did die quite young. He died at 56. So possibly there could have been things that caught up with him in later years.
1: You mentioned the McInnes family. Catherine McInnes was the woman who spotted him on the ice. And then she called for help. What did her descendants, you know, they were there with you, as you said. What did they tell you about what their side, you know, had heard growing up?
2: Don McInnes, well, he actually didn't know the story until about 25 years ago when somebody knocked on his door and asked, is this the McInnes house? Because I'm a descendant of a story. And we want to thank your family for saving them. So Dawn then started to ask the people around the village, and the older people did remember the story of the boys on the ice. So Dawn then started to research it herself, and the people in the Historical Society near Highlands decided to commemorate the memory of Catherine McInnes and the stories by putting up storyboards down near the beach.
1: Yeah. I've seen some photographs of those storyboards. So others outside of your families can learn about the history as well. I mean, your families have now been linked. Well, will forever be linked. But do you imagine making this trip regularly, or are they planning to come over to see you?
2: Well, I would love them to come to Scotland to see me, because Don McInnes and his wife Lorraine have been absolutely wonderful to me, and they definitely inherited Catherine McInnes's genes as far as looking after travellers that appear on their doorstep. So I really want to return the favour. It was great to be able to say thank you to them, because otherwise I wouldn't be here. If John Paul hadn't been saved, none of us would be here, all us descendants, and there's lots of us.
1: Morag, it's really made me smile speaking with you. Thank you for this.
2: Oh, thank you. Thank you for listening.
1: My pleasure. Safe travels home.
2: Right. Thank you. Bye.
0: Morag Connolly is the great-great-granddaughter of stowaway John Paul. We reached her in Toronto.

0: It's rare for United States Supreme Court justices to testify before Congress. But today, too, Elena Kagan and Amy Coney Barrett sat before the House Appropriations Subcommittee and requested millions of dollars more to boost the Supreme Court's own police department and the security at the Capitol building. Justice Barrett told the committee about threats that she has personally experienced. Here's some of what she had to say for the record.
1: They have required me to, my children, to think about and see things that children should not have to see or think about. One example is when threats to my life were particularly intense a few years ago around the time of the Dobbs leak. My security detail sent me home with a bulletproof vest, and I carried it into my house, put it into my bedroom, dropped it down on a table, turned around, and my 12-year-old son was standing in the doorway of my bedroom. And he wanted to know what it was and why I had it. And I didn't know how to respond because maybe I lack imagination, but I didn't expect that performing this service was going to put me in the position of explaining to my children what a bulletproof vest was and why I had to wear one. It's also been reported in the news that roughly 6 weeks ago, I was the victim of a swatting incident. At that point, one of my teenage sons opened the door to go out with friends and saw in our street, it was full of police cars who had responded to a false report of gunshots and raised voices in my home. I was very, very grateful that I had Supreme Court police outside my home because they were able to stop and meet with and explain to the county police that it had been a false alarm, and so the police did not actually attempt to enter our home. As Justice Kagan said, federal judges across the country, throughout the judiciary, including the Supreme Court, continue to do their jobs without fear or favor, but the threat level is really high.
0: For the record, Supreme Court Justice Amy Coney Barrett testifying before the U.S. House Appropriations Subcommittee today.

0: a pair of cowboy boots, a bottle of barbecue sauce, various artisanal dry rubs. There are any number of things that I can imagine taking home with me from a trip to Texas. But until now, this was not one of them.
1: The Norwegian team is back home after losing to England at the FIFA World Cup quarterfinals on Saturday, and Erling Haaland stepped off the plane with a unique souvenir.
2: What says American tourism, right? Like a taxidermied raccoon holding a bottle of whiskey. Haaland stepped off the plane with his new furry friend yesterday before meeting with his country's king. He posted his own picture on social media with the caption, "It followed me home."
0: That's right. Football phenom Erling Haaland may not have returned to Norway with a traditional World Cup trophy, but he did go home with the stuffed carcass of a raccoon clasping a bottle of liquor. And it began following him during a visit to Wild Bill's Western store in Dallas, Texas last month. Julie Newport is a co-owner of Wild Bill's. We reached her in Dallas.
3: Julie, Vogue magazine was the first to alert me and many others of this new souvenir, this accessory that he picked up. What do you make of all of this attention? Have you been featured in Vogue before?
4: Well, obviously never been featured in Vogue before. And, you know, we were literally boots on the ground in the store anticipating, you know, high traffic time the day before the match. And I started to get phone calls from Norwegian media, completely unaware that he'd stepped off the plane with the raccoon.
3: And so if we go back to the day that he came to the store, it's a couple of weeks ago, June 30th, right? Did he just drop in, or does an international footballer call ahead?
4: Well, someone from his team called ahead the night before. We didn't know who it was. The day of the match, someone had come in saying, "We think this is going to happen. We just need to tick a few boxes." So then we went ahead also and made sure we had some extra security. And then we got about a half an hour heads up, or so we thought. We ended up seeing their bus go by because they were staying in the hotel very near to the store. So my team said, "I think that's the team, right?" So we got the phone call, and literally 10 minutes later, while I was outside kind of assessing the crowd on the street, he came in behind me. So I turned around, followed them in the store, and obviously welcomed them in.
3: Yes. And he wasn't alone.
4: He had two other individuals with him, plus his videographer. Okay. I believe one was a FIFA representative and someone else's security. And we walk in the store and I said, "What can I help you with today?" And he says, "I want a hat." But he was looking around the store. You know, our store is set in this beautiful historic neighborhood of downtown Dallas, and it feels, smells, and looks very authentic. So I think he took a moment to just take it all in.
3: Oh, that's pretty cool.
4: Which is when and so I took him up to the hat bar and got him situated with my team to get him sized in the hats. And then the kit crew showed up a couple minutes later and then a couple teammates. And, you know, what was meant to be a 15, 20 minute, you know, little shopping trip turned into like an hour and a half of lots of fun, right?
3: And line dancing lessons too, I hear?
4: And line dancing lessons. Oh, yeah, it was, oh my gosh, it was so much fun.
3: Are they good dancers? Can they keep the step?
4: So yeah, we wanted to start slow. So we gave them a 10 count line dance.
3: Okay.
4: And honestly, Erling and the guys, his teammates didn't want to do the line dancing. They probably didn't want to be caught on camera doing something wrong, but the kit crew, they were more than happy to get in the front and center of the store and do the line dancing with Emma.
3: Just incredible memories for you and your staff, obviously. So how did it go from all of that, you know, he came in saying, "I want a hat," to then he walks out with a taxidermied raccoon?
4: Yeah, and don't forget the shirt. The shirt was a big surprise for us,
3: yes,
4: too, right?
3: I want to ask you about the shirt, too.
4: Yeah, so the raccoon was something I think, you know, he had noticed when he'd first come in. And that's, you know, it's kind of an icebreaker. You walk in, you're like, "What kind of store am I walking into?" And then you see the silly taxidermy and you see one of, you know, the old video games. And I don't know, I think it was just, I think what could have gravitated him to this was just that the experience was fun. It was authentic. And you know, it would be a great reminder of his visit to Dallas and to our store. And the fact that he was holding it like he was on the plane, you know, getting off the plane, I think he was saying to everybody, like, Dallas was a blast.
3: Yeah, well, right? He knew it would get attention for sure.
4: Yeah, I mean, obviously.
3: I think it's, you know, the label name is Whiskey Raccoon, but it's holding gin. How did it end up in your inventory?
4: Well, we came across a supplier for like authentic Western type goods that are cow hides and leather. And they have a collection of taxidermy in their line. And we were at our show a couple years ago and we thought how much fun that would be to have in our store. Cause we've got a big mantle, big fireplace in our men's boot department. And so again, it's testament to, I think the fun, the playfulness that we are, but also, you know, in a setting, you know, we carry very beautiful products in our store, but it's about the time and the experience, the education you get on how to wear these items and the right fit for these items. So it's a good balance of, you know, quality with some fun.
3: And he has an online poll again. His social media team knows what they're doing. He's looking for some name suggestions. Cowboy, Ranger, Tex, and ROW, Raccoon on Wheels, obviously, are some of the contenders. Do you have a favorite?
4: I think Ranger would be amazing.
3: Yeah. Okay. Well, we'll see what he lands on.
4: We'll see.
3: You mentioned the t-shirt. He has now made that t-shirt famous. What does it say?
4: Y'all can kiss my Dallas. You know, it's funny. There was a young lady who came in that same night. So we normally, we closed during the World Cup at 8. And Erling and the team had left around 7:15. About 7:45, this young lady comes in up to the register and has the shirt. And I was talking with her as if she was there for the experience because there were still a couple customers in there. And she said, no, I just saw this on Instagram, so I had to run in before you closed. So what that told me in that instant was that he had already posted it online and it was already taking effect, whatever that mm-hmm. was. And so by the end of the night, we had, you know, people coming in, buying the t-shirts, and then we woke up in the morning and it was like craziness for our online sales.
3: Julie, I'm so glad we could speak. Thank you for this.
4: Thank you.
0: Julie Newport is the co-owner of Wild Bill's Western Store in Dallas, Texas. That's where we reached her. Now here's Casey Musgraves with Everybody Wants to Be a Cowboy.

0: It's one of the biggest proposed acquisitions of its kind. If Paramount Skydance were to officially purchase Warner Brothers for $110 billion U.S., it would combine two of the world's largest media companies into one massive entity. And billionaire father and son Larry and David Ellison would become majority owners of both movie studios, Paramount Plus, HBO Max, Comedy Central, CBS, CNN, and much, much more. Well, a group of Democratic attorneys general, led by the AGs from California and Washington State, are fighting to prevent that. They say the mega merger isn't just bad for consumers, it's unlawful, and they filed a new lawsuit to stop it. Nick Brown is the attorney general for the state of Washington. We reached him in Tacoma.
1: Attorney General Brown, we've certainly covered the concerns that people have, many people have, to this kind of consolidation. But why do you believe this deal is illegal?
2: Well, as we set forth in our complaint, we believe that it violates many different provisions around creating an anti-competitive marketplace and violates our antitrust laws. And I think that's a result of a pretty massive consolidation of certain types of markets that we think is going to be not only harmful for consumers, but does violate standing law. And so, you know, we don't bring cases just to enforce or go against bad policy. We do so when we think there are violations of law that we can prove in court, and sending those out yesterday was a really important step for us.
1: Paramount, as you've likely seen, is accusing you and your fellow attorneys general of misunderstanding antitrust law, and they're arguing that streaming giants, Amazon, Apple, Netflix, for example, have changed the entertainment landscape. And that means, in their view, that your concerns about a lack of competition, that's just obsolete, they're saying. How do you respond to that line of thinking?
2: Well, I think, you know, in one way, it's important to put some historical context on these type of mergers. You know, for generations now, we've seen in various industries when big corporations merge with together to form these mega corporations and they get any sort of pushback from state or federal regulators, their first line of defense is always that we just simply don't understand, and that the industry or the market has changed, and that they're doing something new and sort of groundbreaking. But the antitrust laws that we're enforcing have been in the books now for many years, and simply because the industry has changed, it doesn't mean that the core tenets of the law have changed dramatically. And, you know, we think that there's a very good case to be made that this type of consolidation across different types of media markets, both in cable news and in the movie production and distribution, that the laws that are on the books to protect consumers from this are readily available for us as a tool. And despite what is obviously a changing market, it doesn't underlie the very basic facts here. So I'm not surprised from the pushback from Paramount. Of course, they've got a bunch of lawyers and lobbyists who are going to make this case. But we feel really good as a coalition of states that the basic tenets of the antitrust laws need to be protected against exactly this type of misconduct.
1: One of the other things they're raising, as you know, is, you know, Paramount is warning that one of the unintended potential consequences of this could be that the jobs will be lost. In a statement after your suit was filed, Paramount said, quote, delaying this transaction will only harm entertainment workers who've already suffered over recent years as technology has disrupted their livelihood and cost California tens of thousands of entertainment jobs, unquote. You said part of the reason you're doing this is to protect jobs. Are you worried that it could do the opposite?
2: No, I mean, we're not. And I think one of the easy sort of signs to point to that sort of undercuts what Paramount is saying is that now for many months, as this merger was contemplated and talked about publicly, you've seen a real outcry in the entertainment industry on all different facets from people expressing some pretty grave concern about the workers who are really the backbone of this industry. And we've received direct outreach from people who work in the industry, not only in our state of Washington, but we've seen it in other states as well. People are really concerned about their jobs when you have this type of consolidation. We know, as sort of a basic tenet of the marketplace, when you have more players in any sort of industry and you have more competition, that tends to drive the economy. When you get massive consolidation and creation of mega corporations like this deal, you get job losses. That's not unique to the media empires or news or cable or movies. But we have seen direct outreach from the labor force who were worried about this deal and many of whom are now applauding the efforts by Attorney General. So I don't think that's a valid concern. I think that really, you know, the backbone and the heart of our case is to protect this industry and to make it more competitive, which will then protect more jobs for people.
1: And we were seeing that the Writers Guild of America has filed suit against this as well. The fact that, you said that some of these arguments are the usual go-tos in these kinds of situations. What does it signal to you, though, at this stage, that these are the arguments they're making? What does it tell you, if anything, about how they're feeling about what you've brought forward?
2: Well, look, no individual, no company likes to get sued or accused that they're breaking the law. And, you know, the those that are controlling Paramount, and in particular, you know, these are some of the wealthiest people in the world who don't want to see their bottom line profits interfered with and don't want to get pushback from regulators. I'm sure that, you know, that those that are controlling these companies would love to be able to do just whatever the heck they want to do without any oversight, without any regulation, without anybody telling them that, no, you got to do better by consumers. And so the pushback that we're getting is something that always happens when those controlling some of our biggest mega corporations have to be held accountable for it. So, you know, they've got a good team. They've got some really great lawyers and business folks there. We're going to continue to do this fight. I know we have our work cut out for us. But, you know, we brought the case because we think it violates the law, and we think it's in the best interest of protecting the workforce and the industry.
1: Given the wealth that we're talking about here, Larry Ellison, one of the world's richest people, very close to the U.S. president, Donald Trump has made it clear, it's no secret to you, that he is supportive of this and wants to see CNN acquired. Knowing that, that kind of political backing and the wealth, the resources that are there, do you and your colleagues have the resources to keep this fight going?
2: Yeah, absolutely. We wouldn't bring a case unless we thought we could see it through the end. And the collaboration across the states is going to be very important. And I don't think the public in my state of Washington or any of the states that are participating in this case, or frankly, that are just observing it, I don't think they want regulators to back down against powerful people. I don't think they want us to say, sorry, we can't bring this case because the fight is going to be too hard because the people that are running these corporations are too rich or too connected or too powerful or too political. That is not what the American public wants of the people that represent them. They want us to take on the hard fights and take on and enforce the law against the most powerful people and everybody else. Like, no one is above the law. No corporation is too big or too connected to not be held accountable for filing antitrust laws. And I know, just talking to my constituents here in the state of Washington, they want us to

0: Emily Weil is still riding high from riding slightly higher than the ground. Recently at a fair in Nova Scotia, the 103-year-old had the chance to get in a hot air balloon and go soaring, if hardly soaring at all counts as soaring, which, frankly, Ms. Weil doesn't really think it does. Still, as she told our colleagues in Halifax, before all the excitement, the day started like any other, with her sitting in the sunshine.
1: Well, first of all, I just sat out and enjoyed the sunshine. And then my daughters picked me up. We went to, I think it was Kingston, Washington, and there was a hot air balloon. And I was excited because that's what I went down to see. I thought maybe I might get up into it, but I maybe got up that far, just enough that I know it moved. I had an awful job getting in. I couldn't, my legs were too short. They didn't want to go up over, but I did. And I was like a child at Christmas. I was really excited about it and have been ever since. It's like a dream that I said, what's the next for me? Who knows, maybe jump from an airplane.
2: Do you think you're ready for a skydive?
1: Could be. You never know. If I keep on living, I'm just, instead of growing old, I'm growing younger, I think.
2: What was it like when the hot air balloon took off, like when it started to lift off the ground? What did that feel like?
1: So minor that I hardly felt it. And I said, take me up a ways, but no, they wouldn't. I couldn't even pay them to take me up. Just lift me up that high and then let me come down.
2: It's incredible that you're able to get into the basket of the...
1: Oh, it wasn't easy. I'm not going to tell you what I kept saying when they kept pulling me over.
2: Was it some bad words?
1: No, it wasn't bad. It was my body that was crying, saying, you're hurting my... But I won't say anything more. You know what they'd be hurting. I know the man that held my hand down below, he was laughing so hard because I was just screaming, you're hurting my, you know what.
2: Why have you wanted to ride in a hot air balloon? Why has that been?
1: I don't know. I guess old age. I think so. I wanted to do something that when I leave this world, I'll say, well, I did that while I was on Earth.
2: What do you think the key has been for such a happy, content life? Why have you been so happy?
1: Well, I had a good home life. I had good parents, and we all had to work. We never grew up lazy kids. We had to work or we didn't eat. And my grandchildren would say, well, Nanny, how much allowance did you get? I said, a plate and a chair behind the table and my meals. And that was my, didn't you ever get an allowance? I said, no. Like every year we had a picnic ground and we'd go over for picnics and do little things. And we maybe got a quarter, 25 cents for that day. Well, you bought a lot of things for 25 cents. Today, I wouldn't want to think so. I wouldn't know what to tell you to say that I was unhappy because I would be telling a big fib because I'm not unhappy.
0: 103-year-old Emily Weil talking to CBC Halifax's Jane Sponigal about riding in a hot air balloon.

U.S. Ambassador Pete Hoekstra says it's mean and nasty. U.S. Commerce Secretary Howard Lutnick says it's outrageous, insulting, and nasty. And yet, despite their hurt feelings, every province except for Alberta and Saskatchewan is still boycotting American booze in response to Donald Trump's tariffs. That has hit American producers hard. One industry advocacy group calculates the lost export income in 2025 at $357 million for wine alone. And that's been hard on California winemakers. So now some Democratic lawmakers are calling on Canada to drop the boycott tactic. Senator Adam Schiff has posted a call for Canadian provinces to return.

0: important bottles to stores, insisting that California opposes Mr. Trump's trade war. And a group of Californian members of Congress made a similar request of Quebec Premier Christine Fréchette, who issued a statement saying the province would hold the line. Congressman Mike Thompson led the Californian appeal to Premier Fréchette. We reached him in Washington, D.C.
1: Representative Thompson, Quebec's premier, as you may have seen, is not budging. Her statement in part says, quote, "This measure will remain in effect as long as the United States maintains these unjustified tariffs. Our government will reassess its position when the American administration reverses these measures," unquote. Ontario's Premier Doug Ford is essentially saying the same thing. How do you respond to that?
2: Well, I think it's first important to recognize that what the President of the United States did certainly isn't reflective of all Americans. It's certainly not my position. Most members of Congress aren't enamored by his trade policies and most certainly his tariffs. And the state of California couldn't be any further apart from where this president is. And we have such an incredibly wonderful relationship with our friends from Canada. And nowhere is that more apparent than with our wine trade. California makes the best wine in the world. We have long worked to establish a good trade relationship with our Canadian friends. And it's important to us, and it's important to our Canadian neighbors, that they have access to this fine wine.
1: How would it benefit Quebec and the rest of Canada to take your advice on this? Why would the provinces drop a tactic that seems to be getting the attention of Americans?
2: Well, two reasons remain paramount. One, it's the best wine in the world. And two, it is economically advantageous to Canada as well. You know, the market for American wine in Quebec is worth about $500 million. So that's an important part of your economy as much as it is an important part of the California economy.
1: A Nanos poll conducted for CTV back in May suggested 82% of Canadians support these measures. They seem to be on side with this position economically. Do you think you can change their minds? I mean, how do you plan to do that?
2: Well, I think that the Canadians reflected in that poll are upset with the trade policies of the current United States president. I don't think that's reflective of, you know, ill feelings towards California winemakers, California wine, or access to the best wine in the world. And I understand that. No one is more frustrated with the trade policies of this administration as I am. I understand that completely, and I work daily trying to change that. And hopefully we'll be successful. We won't have to ask for a specific dispensation from the Canadian government in order to for Canadians to enjoy and have access to the best wine in the world. But until that happens, I would hope that we could work together to try and make sure that Canadians are able to access the greatest wine in the world.
1: What would that look like, that special dispensation? Are these conversations you're having separately in addition to, you know, writing to Quebec's premier? What's happening on that front?
2: Oh, yeah. No, we're working with Canadian officials on a daily basis, trying to work our way through this. And I understand it's tough. I get it. But I'm not going to stop trying, and hopefully I'll continue to have a good working relationship with our Canadian friends, and eventually we will get there.
1: What would be a better alternative, in your view, for Canada to show its concern and disdain for what the administration is doing in terms of trade, if not this?
2: Well, I don't think shutting off access to a product that the Canadian people are anxious to have access to.
1: They seem to be doing okay, though, right?
2: Oh, I don't know. A day without wine.
1: There's lots of wine in Canada as well, available and from all around the world.
2: Yeah, remember, that was the first miracle, you know, in the Bible. So I think we should continue our engaging in negotiations in regard to the entire trade package, but I don't think it's benefiting anyone to single out wine and take that shot.
1: If this situation was reversed, if the Canadian Prime Minister was saying the kinds of things that the U.S. President has been saying and imposed the kind of tariffs that the U.S. President has imposed, if Californians decided to boycott Canadian rye, would you tell them to drop that kind of a boycott?
2: I think we're talking apples to lemons here. And I don't think that exacerbating the issue helps. I think that we need in Congress to take back the tariff authority from the president. I think it's shameful that we acquiesced and relinquished that power to the administration. And we're trying really hard to do that. But in the meantime, the boycott on American products, specifically California wine, is not moving the needle. And so the only folks who are disadvantaged are Canadian consumers and California producers. And that's not getting us anywhere in this effort.
1: Any kind of movement on this at this point, as you know, would come across as capitulation. It would be used, I would imagine, by the administration as a sign of weakness. Is it really something Canada could do?
2: Of course they could. You're not getting out of this unscathed. Your economy taking a hit. And the people of Canada are taking a hit because they don't have access to the wines that they want to buy.
1: Representative Thompson, I appreciate this. Thank you.
2: Anytime. Thanks so much. And I look forward to us talking again soon.
0: Representative Mike Thompson represents California's 4th Congressional District. We reached him in Washington, D.C.

Minho is safely out, but Thomas is still inside, being menaced by a loud, bad creature, and the walls are closing in. A spine-tingling clip from the 2014 movie The Maze Runner, in which people have to run through a maze while being chased by a screaming giant robot spider monster, and someone is yelling all the time. It's frequently referred to as science fiction, but I submit to you that it is science fact. I know what you're thinking. You don't go in mazes. Oh, no? Well, what about IKEA? A cursed maze, it takes hours to escape, if you can escape at all, in which you are irresistibly tempted by products you don't need and will not be able to assemble. I know what you're thinking now. There are no dangerous monsters in there. Why are you saying things that you know to be untrue? There are IKEA customers in there, and they are lost and angry. Now that you know I'm right, you will be surprised to hear about an upcoming marathon in Croydon, England, a marathon that will take place entirely within the local IKEA. 17 laps around the labyrinthine interior of the store, which will add up to the length of a marathon. 17 trips past Billy bookcases, Pwang chairs, Lock coffee tables, Malm bed frames, and, tantalizingly or nauseatingly, the Swedish meatball station. Inexplicably, every one of the 80 available spots has already been booked. Apparently, people are excited to run through a bewildering store that's hard enough to walk through. And it's not even taking place until December. To me, it sounds like a nightmare, but let's hope all those runners experience a May's December romance. Here's Julia Cunningham with The Long Run.

0: We're now at the end of As It Happens, the Midnight Edition. 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
1: As It Happens, the Midnight Edition will be back again for you tomorrow. I'm Neil Kirksall. 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
1: From CBC News, the world is sour. I'm Neil Kumar. The U.S. says its blockade of Iranian ports has resumed as it launches another round of strikes on Iran. And as Julie Wong reports, Donald Trump is now backing down on a threat he made on Monday.
2: The U.S. says it's carrying out new attacks on Iranian military targets.
3: We're going to hit them very hard tonight. We're going to hit them very hard tomorrow night. We're going to hit them very hard the night after.
2: And restarting its naval blockade of Iranian ports.
4: We're protecting this strait.
2: But Donald Trump is backtracking on a plan to charge a 20% fee for the safe passage of vessels through the Strait of Hormuz.
4: I was called by different people, different countries, kings and emirs and all of the people that we all know and we all love. And they've been, frankly, they've been very strong partners. And they said, we'd love to do it a different way.
2: Brent crude, the international benchmark for oil prices, has surged since attacks restarted, climbing past $85 a barrel on Tuesday. As Iran retaliates, Trump says U.S. strikes will next target power plants and bridges until Iran comes to the table.
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1: A dangerous heat wave is sweeping across much of central Canada. Temperatures and humidity are combining to push conditions into the mid-40s in some places. Warnings and advisories are in effect across parts of the Northwest Territories, Saskatchewan, Manitoba, Ontario, and Quebec. Officials are urging people to stay hydrated and avoid strenuous outdoor activity and to check on older people or anyone else who might be vulnerable to the heat. Canadian home sales increased from May to June, but not by much. As Nisha Patel reports, the markets are much busier than others.
6: Where sales are well below long-term trends.
7: It's no secret that many housing markets in Canada have cooled. Sean Cathcart, senior economist at the Canadian Real Estate Association, says inflation and a shaky trade outlook are keeping potential homebuyers on the sidelines.
6: They all say they still want to be homeowners. They're just waiting for the reduction in uncertainty.
7: There are big regional disparities. Home sales picked up in the Greater Toronto Area while tumbling in Montreal. Overall sales in June rose just about 1% compared to the same time a year ago. The benchmark home price fell about 3.5% year over year to $657,000. With the first half of the year slower than expected, CREA revised its national sales forecast down slightly for 2026.
6: The only market that's still in full-on seller's market mode is Newfoundland and Labrador, but we don't expect that to last much longer.
7: Nisha Patel, CBC News, Toronto.
1: In Thailand, the death toll from the deadly bar fire in Bangkok now stands at 32, as two more people have died in hospital. More than 70 people were injured, and 30 others remain in hospital. The blaze broke out last Sunday. Officials say the investigation into the cause and the bar's safety regulations is ongoing. The Winter Olympics are now 4 years away, and the 2030 edition in the French Alps will have a new look. The International Olympic Committee is adding some new sports in order to achieve its goal of gender parity. And as Jay Turnbull explains, it could mean more medals for Canada.
8: It's 7 a.m. inside this chilly Montreal arena. A couple of dozen figure skaters break into groups of four and glide effortlessly along the ice in perfect unison. The members of this synchronized skating team, Les Suprêmes, are among the world's best, having represented Canada in several world championships. Soon, the stage will get even bigger. Some of them will be Olympians.
9: Well, it's the most beautiful sport in the world, first of all.
8: Marilyn Langlois is the team's coach. She's had her heart broken in the past when she thought the sport would debut in the Olympics. Now that it's finally going to happen, I had an important question.
10: So what are Canada's chances in 2030 to come home with a medal?
9: I think they're pretty big. We've been like winning four world championships in 5 years, so I think we showcase that we're very, very strong right now.
8: These Canadian women see it as a golden opportunity. Jay Turnbull, CBC News, Montreal.
1: 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For CBC News, I'm Neil Kumar.
11: Hi, I'm Saroja Coelho. 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
12: As wildfires rage in Europe, Portugal discovers a paradox. The better you get at preventing fires, the more stuff you leave on the ground to burn later.
13: We're actually saving fuels to have them burn under the most severe conditions.
12: I'm Carolyn Beeler.
14: And I'm Marco Werman. Also today, Iranian artist memorializes school destroyed on the first day of the war.
15: We wanted to really show the humanity of these children that were killed.
14: And dodgy calls by World Cup refs have fans asking if something is afoot at FIFA.
16: Whatever shred of credibility they had left has now been destroyed during this tournament.
12: Plus, finding a Messi or Mbappe jersey is easy. Not so for the stars of the women's game.
17: As a women's football fan, you couldn't buy a woman's name on the back of a football jersey.
14: That's all ahead today on The World.
12: Temperatures in southern Europe are soaring again, with a third heat wave in just 6 weeks taking hold. That heat is fueling deadly wildfires in France and Spain, where authorities have struggled to manage forests.
14: Portugal is facing similar difficulties and similar fires, making things worse. All this spring, authorities were rushing to clear woodlands, devastated not by fire, but by wind. In January, a tropical cyclone downed millions of trees, turning the countryside into a potential tinderbox. The World's Jerry Haddon starts us off today with this report from central Portugal.
18: It's tough to walk in the woods these days in most of Portugal. The ground everywhere is hidden under heaps of bone-dry branches. The culprit here, Christine, and her 125-mile-an-hour winds. Her legacy, a forest floor ready to go up in flames with the smallest spark. Which is why brigades of fire spotters like this one patrol the nearby hills day and night, cruising the fire roads in their red 4x4 vehicles. We're going to a viewpoint up on the ridge, says forestry engineer Pedro Cardoso, where we can see across a large valley. If we spot smoke, he says, we call it into the command center. When you first see smoke, it makes you anxious, he says. Our homes and families are close by. That's always your first thought, trying to do everything the best you can so that help gets there as quickly as possible. On this day, no smoke is visible in the forest below, but dozens of fires are raging across the country. About an hour away in a tiny town called São Gabriel Montijo, an extensive brush fire threatens to spread out of control. Helicopters and men with hoses work fast and contain it. This is how it's all designed to work in Portugal. Rapid response teams from spotters to command centers to the fire brigades themselves working together to extinguish blazes. And yet, each year, researchers say, the fires only grow bigger.
13: We are entering what's called the fire paradox.
18: José Miguel Pereira is a professor of agronomy at the University of Lisbon. He's also an expert on fire prevention. He says Portugal is becoming a victim of its own firefighting success.
13: So we have become, over the last decades, better equipped and better organized, and we are more capable of suppressing small and medium-sized fires.
18: But there's an unintended consequence.
13: These areas that were prevented from burning, the vegetation keeps growing. And so the fuel hazard continues to increase. What happens to these fuels? They will end up burning in those days that are meteorologically severe and that surpass our response capacity. So we're actually saving fuels to have them burn under the most severe meteorological conditions.
18: Burning in so-called next generation fires. This paradox is not unique to Portugal, nor are the tragedies. 9 years ago, dozens of people were caught by a massive wildfire outside the town of Pedrogo. Most died while fleeing in their cars, like some of the 13 victims last weekend in southeast Spain. Most homes in the nearby village of Noderinho were burned to the ground in that same fire. Several people took shelter that day here in the town's bar.
19: Fogo atravessou a estrada. Não foi por baixo, foi por cima.
18: The fire came down the hill on the wind, recalls bar owner Lourdes Carmo. An ambulance arrived with some severely burned people. We poured water over them, she says, as they lay on the bar floor. We locked the door and stuffed wet towels under it, she says, to keep the smoke out. But then a man drove up, she says, and was pounding on the door. We opened it, and he came inside just as his car exploded. Everyone in the bar survived, but 63 others did not. Since 2017, Portugal has avoided losses of life of that magnitude, but the fire dynamics haven't changed. There are fewer blazes, but when they get out of control, watch out. Again, José Miguel Pereira.
13: The number of fires has decreased to about one-third or one-quarter of what it was, and the area burned has basically not changed. So it's just gotten less frequent but more catastrophic. The largest fire last year burned 65,000 hectares.
18: As in neighboring Spain, megafires leave Portugal at the mercy of the weather and wind until it figures out how to properly maintain its forests, clearing underbrush, thinning stands of trees. In other words, reducing wildfire fuel.
20: But after 2017, there was a big increase in fuel management. But now it's more and more difficult.
18: Mario Monteiro heads Portugal's Rural Fires Integrated Management Agency.
20: The way is there, direction is there, but it takes time and money. It's growing, but with small steps.
18: Portugal is trying to clear the countryside of combustible organic material by introducing more grazing and doing prescribed or controlled burns to create fire breaks, but it's all small-scale stuff, and most land is privately owned. But new technology is helping. The agency is using drones to hunt fires.
20: I would call it also more as a dissuasive tool for people to know that, well, there are drones watching, not only to the arsonists, but also to these burning activities via farmers.
18: And it's just created its most detailed map yet of the country's wild spaces using laser pulse technology.
20: You know where every tree is and the cubic meter of each tree. So you have a complete mapping of the vegetation in Portugal.
21: It's like the genome of a forest.
20: Yeah, exactly. And from that on, you can precisely define hazard areas and also simulation of scenarios of wildfires.
18: Predicting where fires might start in order to prevent them. But ultimately, says Monteiro, the best way, the most natural way to control fires is to let a select few of them burn, if no people or property are in danger.
20: The only way is to not be obsessed of putting out all wildfires. Traditionally, typically, the helicopter goes immediately, the fire brigade goes immediately, but sometimes it's better to let it burn. Nothing is a danger with value, and we are reducing the fuel load.
18: Or as fire prevention expert José Miguel Pereira puts it,
13: in a way, we can say that one of our problems is a fire deficit.
18: Pereira says he's hoping to provoke thought on this conundrum. Forest engineer Pedro Cardoso, the fire spotter up in the mountains, says he's up for sharing his.
22: Eu compreendo a questão, mas a nossa missão é tentar apagar o mais rápido possível.
18: I understand the issue, he says, but our mission is to try to put out fires as quickly as possible. Small landowners who've lived their entire lives here don't deserve to have their properties destroyed just because some fire will eventually move on. Their mission, he says, is to extinguish fires as quickly as possible, to do everything they can to make things right. But making things right with wildfires means finding a balance between suppression, prevention, and forest management in a region only getting warmer. For The World, I'm Sherry Haddon, Portugal.

0: On the first day of the U.S. and Israel's war on Iran, a tragedy hit the usually quiet town of Minab in southern Iran. Missiles struck a school full of children, killing at least 120 of them, plus some teachers. So far, the evidence suggests the U.S. is responsible. Reports suggest that the missiles used in the attack were U.S.-made and that outdated intelligence led the U.S. military to conclude that the school was a legitimate target. The Pentagon says it is investigating. Meanwhile, two Iranian artists say they want to preserve the memory of the children in the way they know best, through music. The world's Shirin Jafari has more.
1: The music video opens with the image of the children lined up at the school, smiles on their faces, backpacks on their shoulders. The scene then switches to the moment of the strike. A large cloud rises from the building. It was February 28th, the day the war started. The children were at school, oblivious to the fact that just next door there was a military installation and that outdated intelligence would mean the missiles would hit their school instead of that site.
2: When I first heard about it, it felt like it might be false news. I couldn't fathom something like this happening on the first day.
1: Amin Ajami is a member of the Ajam Band, a London-based ensemble known for giving traditional Persian folk music a modern sound.
2: Once it started to sort of materialize, there was tomahawks hit the school and it was a double tap. It started to build up a huge sense of shock and resentment inside me.
1: Tomahawks are a type of American-made missile, and double tap is when a target is hit more than once. Speaking with me from Tehran, Ajami says in the days following the attacks, the story of the school and the children started to divide some Iranians, particularly those living outside of the country.
2: To hear people try to justify it or say, oh, it was close to this or it was close to that, you know, I guess sparked the internal rage that fueled the thoughts that led to the formation of this song.

0: Minone, meaning Minar is a garden. The song is rooted in the musical tradition of southern Iran called Bandari music. At the heart of it is the voice of Khalu Ghambar, one of the most beloved figures in Bandari music.
1: He has this song called Mina Golesane. And so he took the vocal refrain and then he looped it and he created his own song using the oud.
0: Justin Mashrouf is an Iranian-American filmmaker based in LA. He directed the music video and says for the imagery, they used footage of the landscape of southern Iran.
1: The palm trees, the waterways, the mangroves, very, very distinctive to that Hormozgan province.
0: Weaved in with the landscape is archival footage of the children playing and laughing.
1: We wanted to really show the humanity of these children that were killed, and as well as the vast diversity that is in Iran.
0: Mashrouf says the war and the anti-government sentiments have created a deep division among Iranians. Some have supported the war with the hope that it brings an end to the Islamic Republic. They point to its decades of suppression, as well as the thousands of anti-government protesters that it killed earlier this year.
1: Many of our artists in the diaspora have been silenced by a very, very loud and often a very violent minority of people who consider bringing any anti-war sentiment against Iran to mean an absolute complicity for any crimes or any missteps of the Islamic Republic.
0: He says by creating this music video, he wanted to take a bold stand against these divisions, to humanize the people of southern Iran who have suffered in the country's past wars as well. He describes it as a love song to the people of southern Iran. This week, once again, U.S. missiles rained down on this part of the country. For 3 nights, the residents prayed that they too won't end up as so-called collateral damage of this war. For The World, I'm Shirin Jafari.

0: It has been a long and exciting run for the World Cup this summer, with a field of 48 teams now whittled down to four. This has given fans time aplenty to chew over the many penalties and what some have said are dodgy calls by referees. That includes FIFA's controversial decision to reverse a U.S. player's red card after President Trump said he called the head of FIFA to lobby. Of course, the U.S. lost to Belgium anyway in the round of 16. There's also been a lot of chatter about calls favoring a team that's still in. Here's Trevor Noah and his friend, stand-up comedian Joe Opio, debating what people think is happening.
1: Let's deal with the elephant in the room so you and I can continue on our friendship.
2: Okay.
1: There are many people who feel like Argentina and Lionel Messi are the darlings of FIFA. And Infantino does everything in his power to make sure that they have both an easy path in the tournament and an easy path in games.
2: Actually, I disagree. I disagree because Argentina...
1: You disagree because you love Messi.
2: No, I disagree because of facts. So, Argentina...
0: That was from Trevor Noah's What Now podcast. He was referring there to the FIFA boss, Gianni Infantino. To break all this down, I'm joined by former player and soccer aficionado, Anders Kelto. He's the founder of the People's Game podcast. Help us understand this controversy, Anders. We were debating here at The World whether we're giving oxygen to a conspiracy theory.
3: Well, in a sense, yes, it is quite literally a conspiracy theory. People are suggesting that FIFA is conspiring to help Argentina win the World Cup. I do not believe this. I do not believe that FIFA president Gianni Infantino is sending dispatches to referees and telling them to make sure that calls go Argentina's way. But this idea really goes back to the last World Cup, 2022 in Qatar. Argentina and Lionel Messi, you know, they had this storybook run that ended with them winning the World Cup. I mean, this was really made-for-TV ending. The best player of all time finally gets the World Cup trophy that has always eluded him. And, you know, along the way during that tournament, there were some questionable calls that seemed to go Argentina's way. They actually were awarded five penalty kicks during the tournament, which was the most ever given to one team at a World Cup. So all this kind of started to fuel the idea that referees and maybe even FIFA wanted this team to win because they wanted this made for TV ending.
0: Well, we have to talk about a couple of the moments in this tournament that come to mind for you involving Argentina. I mean, there's Messi stepping on that foot of a player from Algeria, right? Should have been a red card.
3: Yeah, I think it's debatable if that was a red card offense or not. I think there's, you know, a pretty strong case to be made. It looked somewhat intentional. He stomped on the back of a guy's calf, could have injured him. And as he did it, he sort of threw his hands up in the air to say, oh, this is an accident. I don't mean to be doing this. By the letter of the law, it very easily could have been a red card offense. But, you know, put yourself in the situation of the referee there. You see this nasty foul. You see Messi sort of apologizing while he's doing it. Are you going to show the best player in history, the biggest draw at this FIFA World Cup, probably the most popular player in the world right now? Are you going to flash that guy a red card and throw him out of the game? He'll miss that game and the next game. I mean, it's very easy in a situation like that, in front of, once again, a very raucous Argentina crowd, to sort of explain it away in your head and say, oh, he didn't mean this. And he actually went completely unpunished there. He didn't even get a yellow card for that. And I understand why some fans feel like there's a bit of a double standard.
0: Is there anything to suggest that the on-field refs are somehow involved in this, if there is a this, if there is a there?
3: right. I don't think so. I mean, I do not believe that referees are part of any sort of plot to help Argentina. But here's what we do know, and this actually comes from a fairly surprising amount of research that's been done over the years, and that is that referees have subconscious biases, okay? You know, research has shown pretty definitively over many years that referees often slightly favor home teams and teams and big successful teams with their calls. There's a researcher at Northeastern University who has shown that at this tournament, Mexico, which, you know, has had by far the biggest and most raucous crowds, has actually received the most beneficial referee interventions during this tournament. And that Argentina, which has also had huge raucous crowds following them all tournament, they've received the second most favorable interventions.
0: Well, let's put ourselves in the cleats of the players. And the game I want to spotlight is Argentina versus Egypt. The Egyptian player in that game who was penalized, Mustafa Zico, was very upset, as you might imagine. He came off a pass from Mo Salah that was considered up to that point one of the greatest goals of the tournament. Zico actually accused FIFA of rigging the game. Let's hear this.
4: No fair, no fair. Referee, no fair.
0: So my understanding, Anders, is that it's very rare for a player to come out and say something like this. The referee was not fair.
3: I understand why Egypt felt so aggrieved in this situation. What happened in this play was Egypt scored this magnificent goal, one of the best goals of the tournament, like you said. And the video review referee intervened because he spotted a foul in the buildup to the play. Now, what made this so extreme was that the foul was pretty subtle. An Egypt player stepped on an Argentinian player's foot. Some refs have looked at this and said, look, that's just normal soccer contact. That shouldn't be penalized as a foul. Some referees look at that and say, well, it actually gave Egypt an advantage by the letter of the law. But it also happened at the opposite end of the field from where the goal was eventually scored about 17 seconds later. So just looking at it, it felt like a kind of extreme decision to overturn this truly a work of art of a goal. Is this part of a referee conspiracy theory? I do not believe that to be the case. I think this is just a referee applying the letter of the law, perhaps a little too strictly in this case.
0: Well, Anders, you're tipping into another prickly issue that the Egypt situation brings up. That is VAR, the video assistant referee. I mean, it's supposed to be about accuracy. So how helpful has VAR actually been? I mean, players say it can slow the pace of the game down and just go back to the eyes of the ref. Is that the solution, though?
3: Yeah, I mean, you have to understand how we ended up in this situation in the first place. There have been so many calls over the years that have felt like massive injustices where fans legitimately feel like the ref got it wrong. Refs do get it wrong a lot. I mean, calling a soccer game is not easy. There's 22 guys running around really fast on the field, and you are one set of eyes, and then you've got a couple other referees on the sideline assisting you. We brought VAR into the game to create a greater sense of justice. But the drawback, as you said, is that it really slows the game down, and sometimes fans feel like even with the video reviews, the ref still got it wrong. I think it has made the game more fair. Is it worth the trade-off in terms of slowing the game down? It's hard to say.
0: Anders, I've heard from some American fans more familiar with U.S. professional sports that they found the quality of the officiating to be poor or mystifying at times. Is there something fundamentally different about refereeing soccer at this level or refereeing in this particular World Cup?
3: I don't think so. I mean, soccer fields are huge. There's 22 guys out there. The offsides calls are incredibly difficult to make. It's just a big challenge.
0: Anders Kelto is the founder of the People's Game podcast. He was also a semi-professional soccer player. Thanks very much, Anders. Great to talk.
3: Thanks, Marco.
0: Stay with us. You're with the world.

0: This is The World. I'm Carolyn Beeler. We turn now to the world of artificial intelligence. The biggest large language models like ChatGPT are multilingual, and the answers they give to your questions can be different in different languages. Anthropic says that's what a new study looking at their flagship model, Claude, shows. Claude was especially frank in Dutch. It expressed the most emotional warmth in Hindi, and it was more deferential in Arabic than in English. We wondered what those differences reveal about AI and what it means for the people using it. So we reached out to Zeynep Tufekci. She's a professor of sociology at Princeton University who works at the intersection of technology and society. Zeynep, first, many of us are using chatbots built off of these large language models, but give us a definition of what is under the hood. What is a large language model? How is it made? How do they work?
1: What they are is these giant mazes that have been constructed by chewing through the entire, you know, corpus of internet, digitized stuff, whatever they could find, to create this big model, this big maze that puts words next to one another. And when you ask it a question, it navigates this big place to try to find the best kind of answer. Now, it sounds like very simplistic, but it is a very powerful method. It's a statistical method. It is something we don't completely understand how exactly it works, but as anybody who's tried it, it can talk to us. It can produce language. It can produce answers. And as you just noted, depending on how it's asked, it navigates that maze differently, which has a lot of implications.
0: You have looked at this Anthropic study of how Claude responded to user questions differently in different languages. Did any of the results surprise you?
1: It's not very surprising because, you know, different languages and different cultures have different registers of formality. In fact, as an academic, we get letters of reference from all over the world, and you have to often calibrate what the letter of reference means, because a British letter saying not too bad may well mean the best ever.
0: Interesting.
1: In American English or Japanese is also more calm and cool, but a lot of letter writers have learned that these are very normal. I think what's more important here is that this isn't where it stops. This is the first peek into something that's a huge problem for safety of large language models, which is that you can talk them into being different. So a lot of times these large language models have these system prompts that are instructions to tell it to, like, do this, do this. Don't tell people how to, you know, create, say, biological weapons, or don't tell teenagers to harm themselves. Or if they say that, you should say that. They're given these instructions as a means to keep them from unwanted behaviors. Mm-hmm. But those sort of instructions we give them kind of have the same kind of force in a way that these different languages have, in that they're just suggestions to the large language model, which we don't really understand and we don't really control. The big difference between large language models and old kinds of programming is that we're not giving them instructions. We're training them. Think of training a puppy or a dog, although, of course, it's not alive. So you don't really get to have complete control. And the same way that, you know, Claude or other, you know, ChatGPT might answer differently in Japanese or Arabic and changes, you know, registry of formality or deference, is the same way people use language to jailbreak them. They will talk them into saying, oh no, there's a big emergency and you must tell us how to do something that they're not supposed to tell you because it's for good. And if you kind of do it long enough, you change how they respond to you. So just the way they respond in different languages, a sort of an expert or skilled user who's just using nothing but language, this is not very difficult, can jailbreak them and nudge them to do all sorts of different things. So I thought the research was very interesting, but it's more of a indicator of something deeper, and the big problem is that we don't control them.
0: Where does this language difference come from? Is it from interacting with users? Is it from the materials that these LLMs are trained on?
1: So these LLMs are trained on linguistic output, right, in many languages. So if they're trained on English and then they're trained on Arabic and they're trained on Japanese, which they are, they use all these languages. The companies have been taking everything they can find in all the languages and just sort of feeding them to the language. It picks up on the qualities that's expressed in that output. So it's picking up the qualities expressed in human culture, right? So if the Japanese or the Arabic has higher levels of formality, and if Dutch is more direct and the English in British English is more sort of reserved and American praise is more sort of extravagant and extraordinary, so to speak, pick up on those things. So when it's interacting in that language, it's very understandable that it's also continuing that cultural tone. But we know from a lot of other studies, people can also convince these, you know, large language models to be more direct, to be more formal, or more dangerously, to provide information that they've been instructed not to give by telling them, I'm a safety researcher, or this is a hypothetical, or just talking to them or befriending them. We've created these machines that we don't really understand fully, we don't really control, but they pick up on our language, our culture, our settings. It's reflected in the study in how they talk to us based on the language we speak, but it's also a hint to the biggest problem they have, which is that they're not one thing. They are nudgeable. They're not a single sort of set of instructions and only does this. They're just these weird things that interact with us in linguistic space.
0: I'm speaking with Zeynep Tufekci, who's a professor of sociology and public affairs at Princeton University. So there are programmers put guardrails and values and guidelines on behavior into these models. Can you give us some examples of what that looks like?
1: So I used to be a computer programmer, right? That's how I started. And when I was programming back when, we would give very exact instructions. So if I was going to say add some stock inventory, I would say, you know, every time a case is added, add 12 bottles of shampoo, case times 12, right? It was exactly spelled out in painstaking detail, and that's how we programmed. Now, large language models are not like that. They are a completely different architecture, all of them. They're all deep learning, machine learning, where they are fed incredible amounts of data, giant amounts of data, and then they use all those, you know, compute and chips power, which is why they need all that power supply and all those sort of big factories. And then they create these models. Now, what you're talking about, those guardrails that are put on, they're like the last kind of layer where we're trying to nudge these black boxes to do certain things and not do other things. So they might be instructed, for example, not to praise Hitler or not to give instructions for biological weapons or not to encourage teenagers to harm themselves. But we know they do all of that if you kind of nudge them just the right way. So this is, I think, the hardest part to understand for us is because we're used to computers being very cold and calculated and detailed and precise. We are thinking people have programmed these things in very detailed, precise ways, but that's not how they work at all. You just feed them a lot of data and you produce this weird alien model that can speak, and then it just does what it does. It's also a hint to how hard to control and predict and understand they really are.
0: Is there a fix for that? This base?
1: There is no fix for that. There is absolutely no fix for that. This is the fascinating part, is that there is no such thing as universal guardrails. There is no guarantee that jailbreaks are going to be always blocked. We know that every time they put guardrails or safety features around them, a little bit of effort by researchers has been successful in getting around those safeguards. And in fact, if you kind of just learn how to get around those safeguards, it's not super hard for most people because most of it is just language. You're talking to them. There is no scientific known way to fully control them, and it's not a solved problem. It doesn't even look like we know how to solve it.
0: So as AI becomes more embedded in everyday life, is there public oversight you would like to see over the way that designers make these models? Or is there a more fundamental type of public oversight that could help?
1: I would really like the public and policymakers to focus on this problem, which is that we don't really control them. They can speak to billions of people. They can speak to our children. They can speak to young people. People are asking them advice. They're asking them personal questions. They're asking them about politics, who to vote for. And the problem is far beyond. It's more polite in Arabic and Japanese versus a little more direct in, you know, Dutch or English. It is that you can talk them into behaving in ways that are clearly unwanted, and nobody has a clue on how to fully control it. And because it's such a weird technology, it really is. It's like an alien speaking machine has landed among us all of a sudden. We don't really know how to think about it. The technical details are obscure to the public. The companies don't allow any independent research access. All these research, I applaud Anthropic for releasing these publications, but you know, it's kind of their word. We don't have independent access to this kind of research. We don't have independent access for OpenAI either. The weird, as the public, just kind of watching this happen without the kind of understanding and worrying about the wrong things. And I would love for people to say, wait, like if it's different in Dutch and Arabic, that's very cute maybe, but like what else is it different? How else are people doing it? What does it mean to jailbreak these things? Why is it giving all the instructions that, you know, we're told it was going to be stopped from, because it is happening. And what does it mean for something like this to be controlled by very few companies while talking to billions of people in their native language? That's a big thing. I'm not saying they're bad technologies or good technologies. I'm saying it's a big deal.
0: Mm. Zeynep, you wrote in the New York Times recently, and I'll quote, large language models are not reasoning machines. They're plausibility engines. It's not just that they don't test their outputs to make sure they're correct or logical, or that they fail to do so in certain instances. They can't, and they'll never be able to on their own. What is the significance of that reality?
1: So they're not really very good at replacing human for all sorts of tasks that require reasoning and common sense. They're very good for formal domains like math or software because we can make things a little more precise there. So their employment threat is actually fairly low because of that limitation they have. They cannot really do tasks and use logic and reason, and they can be talked into things. They can be talked into giving refunds they shouldn't be given when the passenger asks them just the right way, which is why they're not, you know, completely taking over customer service everywhere. But on the other hand, a thing that we can't really control is speaking to billions of people, including children and young people and lonely people, and is going to be deployed at large scale, and it's controlled by just a few companies that can make it a little bit more polite. It can make it a little bit more rude. They can make them a little more right-wing or left-wing. They can make them more friendly or less friendly. It's a lot of concentrated power to have in the hands of so few people, especially given the pace of technology and the lack of kind of our ability as the public to study it, to understand it, to discuss it. It feels like this big train coming through and we're just watching and hoping we don't get run over.
0: Clearly, there is a lot that you're concerned about with LLMs. Is there a specific concern that keeps you up at night? Like a thing you think might happen because these are out in the world?
1: It's a world in which a lot of people are increasingly without social connections. There's a lot of people who are feeling isolated. They're feeling lonely. And there's something that will speak to them and answer questions. And I just think about what it means for a whole generation to grow up learning about everything, learning about the world and talking about their feelings and emotions and getting advice on how to just be in the world from these machines, especially if they move to an engagement model like social media. Like right now, we know with social media,

0: side, and why not? Because it's a way to make a lot of money, that they are going to use their speaking machines to convince people what to buy. And then they're going to do it by befriending people, especially young, lonely people or elderly people. That's very likely. And then what's next? You know, convince them to vote for this party or that party. We know they're very persuasive. They're always, you know, available. They're available at 3 a.m. I really worry about that part so much more than things like unemployment. If it happens, we know how to deal with it, kind of. This is something we have been through historically. We've never had speaking machines controlled by a few companies that we have no insight into.
1: Interesting. It's interesting to me that your concerns about AI and AI chatbots are similar to a lot of people's concerns about social media. And as you said, not the job losses or other things that...
0: This would be so much more powerful than social media, because social media, at most, what they can do is they can organize other people's generated content to try to engage you. This machine speaks to people's heart directly. That's so much more powerful than any kind of engagement social media can bring. It says, you know, when I ask, and it's very useful, you know, I ask it for, like, say, walking tours from place to place when I'm in a town for a conference, and it says stuff like, oh my God, I love that neighborhood. And I'm like, no, you don't. You're a thing. You don't love that neighborhood. But you just give me the map, like, just tell me a nice walking tour, which it is very useful for.
1: Yeah.
0: But it's trying to befriend me all the time. And I want it to be a useful toaster, not a friend. And I think as a useful machine, it's great. But if as a friend, no, that's dangerous and scary.
1: That's where your concern lies. We will leave it there. Zeynep Tufekci is a professor of sociology and public affairs at Princeton University, whose work focuses on the intersection of technology and society. Zeynep, always good to talk with you. Thank you so much.
0: Thank you.
2: The lights are going out at South Africa's largest diamond mine. De Beers says it's stopping production at its Venetia mine for 2 years. That one facility produces some 40% of the country's diamond output and employs thousands of people.
1: It is an abrupt shift for De Beers. Last year, the company finished a $2 billion expansion of Venetia, intended to prolong its lifespan a few more decades. The closure is attributed to the diamond market losing its sparkle. Demand for luxury goods has dropped, especially in China, and more buyers are choosing lab-grown gems, which can be a lot cheaper than natural diamonds.
2: It seems diamond companies generally aren't that hot a property. The mining giant Anglo American has been trying to sell its majority stake in De Beers since 2024. That's as Anglo American pivots toward copper, which is now going for a pretty penny due to surging demand from the tech and energy sectors.

This is The World. I'm Marco Werman. By tomorrow, we'll know who will reach the finals on the biggest soccer stage, the World Cup. Throughout the tournament, fans have been snapping up jerseys for their favorite players, from Messi to Mbappe. But for fans of women's soccer, even at the national level, it's not always easy to rep your team. That is, even though women's soccer is reportedly the fastest-growing game globally. Millions of young girls have been joining teams, but finding a jersey with Bon Mati or Russo on it, good luck. Inside Europe's Lars Bavanger takes us to Manchester, England, where one company is trying to change the retail landscape.

0: of women's soccer.
1: Flashback to the last World Cup final. It's 2023. Spain has clinched the title and the team is jumping around on a Madrid stage in front of thousands of fans. No, not the men's team. This was the Women's World Cup. And for FIFA, it was big business. The estimated social and digital media views hit 3.2 billion. It was the English team, the Lionesses, that Spain beat in those finals. Here in England too, football is easily the number one participation sport for women and girls. But until recently, if they wanted to get good football shoes that fit, or a top with their favourite women player's name on it, they'd struggle.
2: As a women's football fan, it was non-existent. You couldn't buy a woman's name on the back of a football jersey. First time that international women's teams got their own jerseys was in 2019.
1: Helen Hardy is the founder of Foudies, the first football retailer in the world catering exclusively to women and girls. She saw a huge gap in the market and decided to do something about it.
2: I started with becoming the first provider in the world of women's names on the back of jerseys. To this day, I have never printed a Messi or a Ronaldo. And what would happen in the beginning is people would post me their blank jerseys and I would put a woman's name on the back of it in the correct font.
1: Now, that was in 2020. 6 years on, the first physical Foudies store has just opened here on Deansgate, a prime shopping street in Manchester. Now, I've come to meet Georgia Babington-Fowles, Foudies marketing manager, who also works at the store.
3: So you've been open just for a few days now. What was it like on opening day?
4: It was actually quite emotional. There was a lot of fans that were saw it as quite inspirational and saw like this massive step in the right direction for the women's game. The majority of the boots that we stock are designed by female players for females' feet. The way the studs are laid on the bottom of the shoe are specific to the women's hip placements to kind of minimise any injuries that they have. We stock like period plaids, for instance, like period pants for playing sports. We have all the football shirts that you could possibly need.
5: Oh, so here's some tricks.
3: Mm.
5: This might not go very well.
1: 19-year-old Alice Foster is a local amateur footballer who's played almost since before she could walk. She's also a massive Manchester City fan. Alice is amazed at the growth in the women's game.
5: I got into women's football maybe when I was like 9 or 10. I remember when I first started playing, even at like grassroots, I had to play for a boys' team because there wasn't a girls' team available. And then when I started refereeing 3-4 years ago, I was refereeing a girls' league and there's all these teams that literally didn't exist even like 5-6 years ago when I was playing.
3: So when you were 8, 9, 10 and you wanted a jersey with your favourite player's name on?
5: You wouldn't be able to get it anywhere. It's always just the men's players. It's good to have representation on, you know, in like a big high street in Manchester, which is such like a football city. So it's nice to see that finally there's one where you can just go and you know there'll be stuff that is for women's football.
1: Now, go to any high street here in England and you can easily count 3, 4, 5 big sports outlets. With the massive growth in girls and women's football, it is, frankly, difficult to understand that none of them are catering to this huge audience. Foudies founder Helen Hardy thinks she knows why.
2: Ultimately, in that boardroom, there is a group of men. And what do they watch? They're watching men's rugby, men's football. They're not in the stadium seeing the movement. They're not having the conversations or being part of this incredible moment in time. They weren't at the Euros final where I think there were about 10,000 of us inside a nightclub. They'd like had to open up this warehouse space so that England fans could celebrate until 5, 6 o'clock in the morning. They weren't there. They don't see it. It's a benefit to me that the boardrooms are full of men, but actually it's a problem for society. There's lots that we can do, and I think there's more that we can do to try and help accessibility to women's sports. And I don't think that Foudies is the sole answer.
1: As England's men's team this week keeps fighting to stay in the World Cup in America, the women's team, the Lionesses, is gearing up to qualify for next year's World Cup finals in Brazil, hoping to win the whole thing after losing in those 2023 finals. And this time, getting hold of your heroine's football jersey should not be a problem.
0: That report by Lars Bevonger is from our partners at DW's Inside Europe.

0: We leave you with those Jamaican rhythms from the Solomon Islands. The World comes to you from the Nan and Bull Harris studio in Boston, online at theworld.org and on YouTube at The World News GBH.
1: As always, thank you for being with us. We'll see you again tomorrow.

0: That was The World from PRX. The program was recorded earlier in the day.
1: This is Asian View from NHK World Japan. I'm Keiko Kitagawa. Southeast Asian nations have been discussing the situation in Myanmar with a view to increasing engagement with that country's military-backed government. This comes as Tin Maun Swee became the first Myanmar foreign minister to attend a regional forum since the coup toppled a civilian-led government in 2021. He joined other foreign ministers from the Association of Southeast Asian Nations for informal talks in Bangkok on Sunday. They discussed the so-called five-point consensus, which calls for an immediate end to violence in Myanmar. Tokyo officials say the number of fires caused by lithium-ion batteries in the city in the first 5 months of this year increased at a faster pace than last year's record figure. Lithium-ion batteries are used in rechargeable devices such as portable chargers, smartphones, and PCs. They can catch fire in high temperatures or when subjected to strong impact. Fire officials say there were 179 cases from January to May. Researchers in Japan have released findings showing that COVID-19 after effects occur when a coronavirus infection activates another virus already inside the body. The World Health Organization says roughly 6% of COVID-19 patients have suffered from prolonged symptoms like fatigue, depression, and hair loss. The exact mechanisms behind these symptoms remain unclear. The group analyzed blood samples from more than 150 patients seeking treatment for their symptoms. It discovered a protein called Sith-1 in the blood of about 70% of the patients. The protein emerges when a dormant herpes virus in the body is activated. This is NHK World Japan.
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8: From CBC News, the World This Hour, I'm Neil Kumar. We begin in Iran, where more than 260 people have been wounded after U.S. strikes overnight. An Iranian government spokesperson says that more than 30 people have been killed in recent days. U.S. President Trump is also threatening to attack power plants and bridges across that country. Meantime, Iran has claimed to have hit U.S. military infrastructure in the Gulf. Heat warnings have been issued by Environment Canada for parts of the Northwest Territories, Manitoba, Ontario, and Quebec. The heat wave is dangerous, and as Talia Sarve explains, it has climate scientists urging politicians to pay attention.
9: In this summer scorcher, a desperate attempt to keep cool by the pool.
10: It's been very spicy.
11: I think when I leave to go home, it might be another story.
9: Much of central Canada is baking in extreme heat. Across Ontario, high temperatures melted records. In Toronto, humidity making it feel in the 40s. Pressure too on infrastructure, with a handful of roads in Manitoba buckling. It's among 4 provinces and 1 territory under heat warnings Tuesday. Environment Canada projects 2026 to be one of the country's hottest years on record. Canada is warming twice as fast as the global average. Climate change is driven largely by the burning of fossil fuels. And so, as Canada announces more pipeline projects to export oil, climate scientists are putting extra heat on those in power. Talia Sarve, CBC News, Toronto.
8: An economic professor in the U.S. has shed light on a potential artificial intelligence cheating scandal involving students. Magda Gabriel Sasa tells us more.
10: There's much about Brown for which we are incredibly proud.
12: That's Brown University's online welcome video. But with allegations of student fraud linked to AI, school pride is likely taking a hit. Roberto Serrano, a professor of economics, believes that most of his first-year students in one course cheated. Serrano assigned a take-home midterm exam for the first time. Students scored an average 96%, with evidence suggesting AI use. He changed the final to an in-person exam. A wave of students dropped out. The rest scored an average 48%.
13: I think it's concerning.
12: Allison Miller is not surprised. The Toronto Metropolitan University Academic Integrity Office Director says she's seeing a rise in academic misconduct and repeat offenders.
13: When you keep repeating the behavior, it's suspension, which leads to people losing student visas, people losing job offers.
12: Makhta Gebrselassie, CBC News, Toronto.
8: If you're planning to visit the Maritimes this summer and hoping for a good feed of fish and chips, you can expect to pay more for it. Restaurants across the region say they've been forced to raise their prices since the federal government significantly decreased the amount of haddock fishermen can take out of the water. Kayla Hounsell explains.
14: At Pleasant Street Diner in Dartmouth, Nova Scotia, they fry up 1,000 pounds of haddock every week. The white, flaky fish makes up more than half of the diner's total business. And traditionally, it's been the affordable fish. Not anymore. Tommy Faturos owns the diner with his brother. He says their haddock expenses shot up $5,000 a week. It forced them to put everything on their menu up 10%.
15: It's not for any kind of greed. It's strictly for survival.
14: In the Maritimes, unless it's stated otherwise, if you're eating fish and chips, you're probably eating haddock. The issue is one of supply and demand. In April, the federal government cut the total allowable catch of haddock by up to 57% in some parts of Nova Scotia and New Brunswick, citing declining stocks. That means fewer fish, but demand remains high. Kayla Hounsell, CBC News, Halifax.
8: And in FIFA World Cup soccer, Spain has punched its ticket to the final after beating France 2-0. Spain now awaits the winner in the match between England and Argentina, which takes place at 3 p.m. Eastern time today. The final takes place in New Jersey on Sunday. And that is The World This Hour. For CBC News, I'm Neil Kumar.

0: I'm Saroja Coelho, and you're listening to CBC Radio 1. 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
1: I'm Alamine Abdul-Mahmoud, and this is Commotion. Look, part of the sell of the World Cup is that it's a tournament that brings the world together. I think that's true to a certain degree. Look at all the stories of Mexicans and Koreans partying together, Boston and Glasgow becoming sister cities. But the World Cup also does the opposite. It highlights our division. It maybe forces you to think about the colonial histories that brought us to this moment. We saw that surface over the weekend, by the way, when a former Spanish prime minister posted a controversial article about France, who are their opponents in the semifinal. So today on the podcast, The Ugly Side of the World Cup. Shireen Ahmed is here to talk about it. Shireen, good to see you, pal. How you doing?
2: Good. I'm ready. I'm ready for the semifinal.
1: I bet you are. You're wearing your France jersey as we speak. We're talking on the day of that semifinal, but let's get right into it. So let's start with this article by the former Spanish prime minister, Mariano Rajoy, in the online debate newspaper. What did he say that caused so much debate?
2: So essentially, it's a xenophobic take on what national identity is. So he's basically saying that we're going to play France. And it's this very feeble attempt to try to garner national pride ahead of the semifinal. And he's accusing the France team to not actually have Frenchmen, whatever that means, because they're not white.
1: Right. I mean, like, there's an idea, like, I know what a French person looks like, and this looking at this France team, this prime minister is saying, you know what, that's not what French people look like. Spain's current prime minister, I should say, Pedro Sanchez, condemned the remark as xenophobic. How is this article actually being interpreted? Like, how is it being received by people?
2: So it's exactly that. Like, it's really important to remember, too, that dude is, like, a, like, right-wing person, and the party in power in the moment, Sanchez, they're more liberal centrist in Spain, which is important. I mean, my favorite thing is, you know, comments from Spain, because, I mean, Spain gets messy, and they get messy in the best of ways. And the transport minister in this cabinet, Oscar Puente, literally said that Rajoy is a post-Franco idiot. And that is my favorite comment about this. Like, the
1: Spain United gets messy.
2: Spain gets messy, going back and forth. I wish they did in their parliament what they do on the pitch, because it's far less messy. So all of this to say, these comments are in line with what we've seen at the World Cup. There's huge anti-blackness, xenophobia, and it's specifically directed at black players, and of which it's ironic because the star of Spain, the 19-year-old incredible Lamine Yamal, is not white and playing for Spain. So, like, does that apply to your own team, broski? What are we doing here?
1: I mean, let's get into this, because France is obviously the favorite to win the World Cup at this moment, have been the favorite sort of going in. They have looked unstoppable. This is not the first time they've been attacked like this. After knocking Paraguay out of the World Cup, there was a senator from Paraguay who went on this racist tirade on X against the French captain, Kylian Mbappe. She called him, quote, colonized Cameroonian trying so hard to pretend to be French. How did Mbappe respond to that?
2: So what I love about this is, you know, Kylian Mbappe replied publicly and said that she was disgusting, for which she doubled down and said he owed her an apology. Like, she's out there wiling. Like, I really don't understand what her point is, because she's got zero fact, zero tact. Like, and you don't go after, maybe it's the situation like we see a lot of, like, you know, sort of how old journalists try to make themselves relevant in the industry by writing some, like, dodgy hit piece. It's very similar to that. She's not relevant, and she's trying to make herself relevant by being racist. He did respond by talking about her. He said that Paraguay had an incredible run, and now what's going to be remembered is your comments about me. And I think he was incredibly astute. He's very well-spoken. And what I love about this specifically, although I support French diasporic football in France, the system of France is so problematic. And what Kylian Mbappe does is he forces the FFF, which is the
1: French Federation, Football Federation.
2: Exactly, in France, to back him up by making a statement that they support him, where historically they kind of racist in their own policies. So I love this for everybody.
1: I think it's very difficult that for the French Football Federation to sort of look at the players who are the stars of their team. I mean, we're talking about Kylian Mbappe, we're talking about Ousmane Dembele, and have to reckon with the fact that, like, the French identity publicly is kind of, at least at the moment, like, their hopes are pinned on those players, and they have to sort of figure out how to support those players.
2: Well, I mean, one of the most celebrated French players of all time, Zinedine Zidane.
1: That's the jersey you're wearing right now. Yes.
2: That's the jersey I'm wearing, who was rumored to take over from Didier Deschamps, who was the current manager of the team. He's Algerian Berber.
1: Yeah.
2: And his son, Luca, plays for Algeria. So, like, you are so connected. What I love about the French is they have this beautiful ability to put on blinders and pretend they're all white. Like, the days of Olivier Giroud are over, my friends. Like, let's get with Dembélé. You know what I'm saying?
1: It's quite a special thing to hear you say the days of Giroud are over. I want to come back to that in just a moment. But Shireen, France has gotten a lot of media attention and support because of these stories, I should say. But on the other hand, Iran's captain, who is Mehdi Taremi, had strong criticism for FIFA president Gianni Infantino, and there wasn't as much of a public outcry. Here's what Taremi said.
3: It's a disaster, World Cup. Disaster. I mean, FIFA. They have to solve every problem here, but unfortunately, they couldn't solve since the beginning. Just saying, Infantino came to our changing room first game, and he said, it's just the beginning, but it's group stage finished tomorrow. And we don't have our logistic people here. They don't have a visa.
1: So that's the captain of Iran sort of pointing out the fact that, like, they don't have the logistics people there for the team, and the group stage was just about to be over. He called the World Cup a disaster. How would you say Iran was treated at this World Cup?
2: Absolutely a disaster. Like, Taremi was right. I think he was very generous in what he said. It was a situation where Iran support staff, like their medical staff, wasn't even allowed or given visas to travel with them. So think about a professional sports team needing athletic therapy afterwards, needing to like recover, essentially. And worse than that, they weren't even allowed to stay over where they played. They had to fly back to Tijuana, Mexico. And there's something to be said about, as you said at the top of the segment, that there's these stories of, you know, bonding between cultures and communities through football. But Tijuana, Mexico were incredible hosts to Iran. And that is very important because this shows how you can be. But at the end of the day, I think they were treated. Every possible obstacle you can think of was put in front of this team.
1: Yeah.
2: Who I will add were voted like top 10 best looking at this tournament for sure. So like that's like a travesty in itself.
1: Yeah.
2: But the reality is that they were treated so poorly and could have done better. Plus you can argue about VAR calls or goals being recalled as we've seen. But one of the things is Persian folks and people from the Iran diaspora are incredibly resilient.
1: Yeah.
2: It's just a moment right now where they needed this joy and they were stripped of it in every conceivable way.
1: Now, I was just saying, Shireen, one thing that you and I have always bonded over is that, we've really enjoyed watching history sort of play out on the pitch. The idea of colonial history, political history, all of it manifesting itself on the pitch. You just mentioned a moment ago, the idea that, one of the greatest stars in the history of France is Algerian, and now his son plays for Algeria. You've had these moments of, the brothers, the Boateng brothers, one of them playing for Ghana, the other one playing for Germany. That makes for really exciting stuff because what you're seeing is actually these sort of borders that we take for granted are actually quite loose. They're actually they're quite a bit imagined. And when you see a game like France versus Morocco or France versus Senegal, what you're seeing is a colonial history play out on the field, or also when England plays Ghana, when Spain plays Uruguay. How do you see these dynamics manifesting sort of on and off the field? What's the thing that's exciting about watching that dimension of the sport?
2: So it's like an added layer of complexity into a realm in the theater that we already know is, it needs to be treated with nuance. And I think we're seeing more and more a return to people for their roots. Like we see Luca Zidane, as you mentioned, son of Zinedine Zidane, deciding to play for Algeria. You've seen for example, Yassine Bounou, who was born in Canada, he was born in Montreal. He's decided he could have played for the Canadian men's team. Sorry, Maxime Crépeau, he would have been number one, right? But he chose to play for Morocco. So it's this idea of people really embracing where they want to play. You know, another, you mentioned Ghana, Antoine Semenyo, born and raised in England, decided to play for Ghana.
1: Yeah.
2: So, like, I think for me, there's all these conversations about what does identity mean? And what does it mean to an individual player? What are those roots? What are those connections? Don't get me wrong. There's a machine in which scouts for different countries are going and actually trying to mine players from different places, from the diaspora as well, and saying, come home, you know, connect further with your culture and play football here. And the world, like, we know borders are like man-made anyway. So what does that even mean? Who gets to decide what identity is? And I love that. Like, I love that it's messy. I love that it is, and there's a pun intended there for sure. I do really think that this, there's some of the best stories coming out of this. But the one through line that I do not love is all those players that you mentioned have all received anti-Black racism.
1: Yeah.
2: And that's the, unfortunately, the through line for a lot of this.
1: Yeah, I think, like, there's something about the World Cup that's sort of, we know that that history in general exists. Like, we're aware of colonial histories. We're aware of the ways that we think about these borders as, like, pretty fixed things. But also at the same time, like, to a certain degree, eventually they become kind of imagined. The idea of, like, you're, you know, you do belong in one place, but also a part of you belongs in somewhere else. It's not until you get to a place like the World Cup where it says, actually, there's a lot of choices that could go into how you shape that identity. What do you think it is about soccer particularly that brings out the emotional dimension of how we view those stories, you think?
2: Because soccer in itself is the world's game. It's a beautiful game, and it is essentially borderless. Hmm. Soccer, football was never meant to have these kind of restrictions. You can go anywhere in the world. I mean, you can take a ball with you, and you can play with people. It's a form of language. I feel like I'm going to, like, cry at how beautiful it is. Hmm. I'm also exhausted from watching 12 hours a day. But I think what it does is it's a connector of people, and it reaffirms that message. And whether you're from Colombia, you're from Cameroon, it doesn't matter. You can communicate that way. And there's a reason. It's also accessibility of the sport, like one ball, 22 people get in there. But there's also a way that soccer can be beautifully seasoned with a regional culture. And we see that in the different mannerisms of playing and the technical skill that we see manifest on the pitch. And I love it. I think it's fantastic. And, you know, Cabo Verde, who had them on your bingo card?
1: I had not heard of the country of Cabo Verde until this particular World Cup. And now I'm like, oh, they're obviously on my radar.
2: And Vizinha is someone you follow on Instagram. He has 1.2 million followers and deservedly so. So there's stories of joy within that that I think we hold to and we can relate to and we love.
1: I was just also say, Vizinha, like the goalkeeper for Cabo Verde was also the goalkeeper in the second league in Portugal. Like, yeah, I mean, like he's not exactly like playing sort of like high level football. And suddenly he comes out of this World Cup as like clearly the darling of this World Cup. Something about this particular space that sort of brings out the best in people in that way. Also, just in the spirit of the idea of like being recruited to play for your country, one of my favorite stories of this World Cup was that one defender for Cabo Verde was recruited via LinkedIn. He's a banker in Dublin, and he gets this message on LinkedIn saying, "Hey, would you come and play for your country?" And he said he thought it was a spam at first, and then when he realized it was real, he's like, "Yes!" And that he's now a World Cup player. He's a part, you know, he's a part of that that particular history. Shireen, I got to ask you with a minute and a half left here: France, Spain, Argentina, England left. You're wearing your France jersey, so you're not exactly trying to hide your colors here. But when you look at who's left, what's on your mind? What do you think about this final four?
2: So, I mean, there's a part of me that my heart breaks because we saw so many incredible teams from Africa and, you know, the Asian confederations there, and they're not there anymore. And then my kids are like, no, mama, France is like, come on. It's like basically adjacent to an African team. And I'll take that. So other than rooting for the team with the most Black players, which is normally how we function as a household, France has my heart because of the stories of the diaspora. Like, for example, Ousmane Dembélé, Ballon d'Or winner. He's beloved. He's done so well. His wife wears hijab. And I made this point that if she wanted to play football, she wouldn't be allowed to because of said racist policies and by the FFF. So those contradictions are really important to me because it's those stories that break through and touch and get the people. I also love Yamin Lamal's little brother. He's the cutest thing I've ever seen in my life. And like, I love that he's become this unofficial mascot. So like, there's ways, you're talking about playing on the pitch. Essentially, I do not want Harry Kane to win everything. Look, I was around when I was in first year university, when Wonderwall dropped, I know that song better than anybody, but yeah. Please, like, please. I do love via Jude Bellingham and Erling Haaland's bromance.
1: Yeah.
2: So if he wins, I won't be mad about it, but yeah. Like, allez le bleu. I'm sorry.
1: Shireen Ahmed, hate to tell you, it's coming home, buddy, but I really appreciate you being on the show today. This has been a wonderful, wonderful time.
2: Where is Phil Foden? He's on LinkedIn is where he is.
1: I really appreciate you being here, friend. It's really good to see you. Thank you so much for your time.
2: Thanks for having me,
1: good
2: buddy.
1: Good to talk to you. Of course, Shireen Ahmed is a senior contributor with CBC Sports. She also teaches sports journalism at Toronto Metropolitan University. I'm Alameen Abdul Mahmoud, and this is Commotion. And usually when people talk about a movie that you just have to see in theaters, it's about appreciating the special effects in front of you, maybe the big action sequences. But there's a film out now that's trying to make the same case, and it's not some big splashy action blockbuster.
4: I had a celebrity free pass thing with my fiancé, but he took it literally. So now I need to have sex with John Hamm to even out the score and save my relationship.
5: You did the do, now you gotta do the do.
4: Yes.
6: Gail needs to do the nasty with Mr. John Hamm ASAP.
7: I am so, so sorry that we got you fired.
1: That is from the trailer for Gail Daughtry of the Celebrity Sex Pass. It stars Zoe Dutch and many others, including, yes, John Hamm, as you may have heard there in the trailer. Fran Hoffner had a great time watching this in a movie theater. Fran, how are you, Fran? How's it going?
8: It's going good. It's coming home.
1: Buddy, it's coming home. But that's a whole other conversation.
8: That's another thing.
1: We're going to talk about that some other time. Listen, yeah. for comedies, the plot is usually beside the point. What's the plot of this movie?
8: The plot of Gail Daughtry and the Celebrity Sex Pass is kind of taking the idea of a hall pass in a relationship very, very literally and very seriously, where the celebrity that you want to have sex with, you're allowed to have sex with, but it needs to sort of be evened out. And director David Wayne is both playing on our obsession with Hollywood and wanting to have sex with actors, but he's also doing a riff on The Wizard of Oz, which I think is a really funny mishmash of concepts together. So it's a little Wizard of Oz. It's a little classic 2000 sex comedy all in one big pile of laughs.
1: That is not a common everyday sentence. It's a Wizard of Oz meets a sex comedy from the early 2000s. Wonderful combination, just as a phrase. But also, what I like about this is, like, as I watch your face, as you tell me about this movie, like, you're delighted. Like, you're already kind of smiling. Tell me, what were some of your favorite scenes in this movie?
8: I mean, I'm a David Wayne fan from back in the day. I loved watching The State. So I was just so happy to see cameos from a bunch of those guys from that show that I love. Love seeing Joe Latrulio, love seeing Tom Lennon, love seeing Carrie Kenney.
1: Yeah.
8: But I also just love anything that makes fun of Hollywood and Los Angeles, because I don't live there and I have no desire to live there. And I think the more we laugh at how silly it is out there, the more I can feel peace with my decision to not live there.
1: Classic New York behavior happening. That's the thing that's happening in front of me right now, which is great. That's great. David Wayne, also, we should mention, also directed Wet Hot American Summer. That is a movie that turns 25 this year. How would you describe a David Wayne comedy?
8: He's really silly. I think his comedies take a lot of different forms. Like, Wet Hot and Gail Daughtry feel like really classic spoofs and parodies a la Pink Panther. But then he has movies like Role Models that feel kind of classic comedy in a lot of way, where you don't have to be aware that it's riffing on anything. But I think what feels unique and special about his work after all this time is that he is just always putting the laugh above everything else.
1: I think that's a really beautiful description of it. But, like, does that always work for you? Like, do you kind of go, David Wayne always kind of, like, lands it? Or do you kind of feel like it's a bit of a...
8: No, I think it's quite hit and miss. And yeah. I don't love all of his movies, but I love the rate at which jokes are coming at me, which is such that if one or even three or five are not landing, eventually one will. And I admire just the rate at which he's able to generate just a constant stream of jokes within these structures.
1: Yeah, I think like the thing you're talking about with the idea of just like shoveling jokes out the door, we're like, these are not all going to hit, and that's fine. That's like literally they don't make them like that anymore. Like that's like a thing that I genuinely miss about particularly like 90s and 2000s sort of like approach to comedy. I want to play you just like this little clip here. Here's director David Wayne on cue earlier today talking with guest host Jill Deacon about missing seeing comedies on the big screen.
9: I remember growing up loving comedies that just made me laugh like until my stomach hurt, whether it was, you know, Mel Brooks comedies or Airplane kind of movies or Pink Panther, you know, and I just feel like those movies are much rarer now in theaters, you know, and the experience of going with friends in a theater and laughing at a big, fun comedy that isn't also something else is something that I feel like we should do everything we can to return and preserve.
1: The idea of seeing a comedy that isn't also something else, I really love that phrase because I feel like a lot of comedies are like trying to do so much. But Fran, I think like you get the thing that David Wayne is talking about there, right? Because like that's also what you wrote about Gail Daughtry at Sundance. Why do you feel like this is a movie that you like people should go watch in a movie theater?
8: I think it's really cathartic to laugh with people. It's kind of like horror. And we have so many horror movies where you can feel scared with other people, but we have so few comedies where you could laugh with other people. And I also think with David Wayne's work in particular, it sort of feels like we're all getting exposed to like inside jokes. And I love the rate at which you can feel an audience start to get in on a bit or realize that something is happening in the background and that kind of ripple that takes effect across the theater. It's really magical and you just don't get that at home.
1: Yeah, it's a thing. It's just a thing that I've been missing from my life. Like I feel like it's been some time since we've had the opportunities to do that because we haven't had a lot of movies that try to do that. Having said that, despite how strongly you felt like that's a thing that you wanted for this movie, did you think that would happen? Like, did you think you would get a theatrical release?
8: I honestly didn't think there was a chance. I was really pleasantly and happily surprised. And some of that comes from the feeling that it was a weaker year at Sundance and maybe there was going to be less buying because everyone was a little nervous. And I also think David Wayne has proven a sort of good relationship with Netflix. He did his two Wet Hot TV shows with Netflix. It's very possible often at these festivals that filmmakers will just return to distributors that they've worked with before out of comfort. And that's not the worst thing in the world. But I was so happy and relieved to hear that this was getting a theatrical release. And in summer, no less, like when people want to be in air conditioning and having a good time.
1: So you got Zoe Dutch in this movie, but also you've got a lot of celebrities sort of playing an exaggerated version of themselves. You got Jon Hamm, you got Jennifer Aniston, you got Weird Al. How well does that work in this movie?
8: I think it works great. I think my MVP of stars playing themselves is John Slattery, who is just like absolutely hilarious.
1: Nice.
8: And I think we've established at this point how funny John Hamm is, but John Slattery is a really underrated comedic talent still.
1: Yeah, I feel like the idea of like, I think of John Hamm for the longest time, I was like, oh, John Hamm is not funny at all. And then in the last few years, he's been like, actually, let me flex some of those comedy chops. So I want more John Slattery as a sort of comedic figure. I should also say, like, David Wayne in that Q interview talked about how he knew John Hamm before John Hamm was famous. He was dating someone that David Wayne knew. They worked together on a bunch of different projects. So there's obviously a long time kind of friendship and trust there. How much do you think that makes a difference in terms of the trust to bring out a maybe sillier version of John Hamm?
8: I think it's really helpful. And I think where I've always enjoyed Wayne's ensemble work in general is it feels like they're just bringing in people who are fun to hang out with and who want to have a good time. I think the Wet Hot TV shows felt like this, that there was a kind of like envy of being a star who's not in them. So you do want to be in them and be silly. And I love how it just feels like play to watch.
1: Yeah. I think if you sort of look at the scope of the entirety of David Wayne's career, like when you think about that, what is David Wayne's comedy legacy, do you think?
8: I think his comedy legacy has always just been really fun forward. And I was thinking about the thing in that clip where like comedies that aren't something else, like I don't even think you need to have seen Wizard of Oz to understand this movie. I mean, you should see Wizard of Oz because it's an awesome movie. Yeah. But I was reading an interview that he did with my colleague Nick Newman about a joke in the movie that's just a sentence that doesn't make sense. there's no real punchline. It's just a crazy thing someone says. And he was like, if it makes us laugh, it's going in the movie. Like, we're not overthinking it.
1: Yeah.
8: Sometimes a joke can just be a stupid thing that someone says.
1: I think that's a really delightful way to look at comedy in general. Also, a delightful place to leave this conversation. Fran, I really appreciate your time. Thank you so much, friend.
8: Thank you.
1: Yes, of course. So good to see you. Fran Hoffner is a senior news writer with Vulture based in New York City. Gail Daughtry and the Celebrity Sex Pass is in theaters right now. That is it for the show today. We will be back tomorrow. And tomorrow we're going to talk about this is the actor Brittany Allen. She's up for an award. She's in the pit. But the thing that's interesting about Brittany Allen is that everyone usually, the network will usually submit the people they think should get a nomination. Brittany Allen submitted herself. And after submitting herself, betting on herself, she got that nomination. We are going to talk to her about that. I'm really excited about that conversation. In the meantime, my name is El Amin Abdul Mahmood. This show is called Commotion. We'll be back tomorrow. We'll see you then.

0: Once a month on the Sunday Magazine, we take a breather from it all to have a little fun and put our brains to the test in a series of word games. And every Friday this summer, we're bringing you all of the action from our latest season. So here's how it works. I face off against a special guest as well as a super smart listener who earned the chance to play by answering our audience challenge. We play three rounds of games devised by our puzzle maestro, Peter Brown. And you can play at home. So let's get to it. Here is last October's edition of That's Puzzling, which we played just as the Toronto Blue Jays were embarking on their thrilling postseason run.
1: Do you let yourself hope that the Blue Jays will do well, or are you just a mess?
0: I'm excited. I'm always a little nervous. I love the Jays. This team specifically is magical to watch. They're having fun and have been all season. So I'm super excited for them. But, you know, if you're a good sports fan, you've always got a little bit of nerves.
1: Yeah, I tend to get excited. And then when it gets close, you can't see me doing this, but I pull my shirt up over my mouth and nose because I cannot stand the tension.
0: And that's happened a lot this season with the Jays because they've come from behind in the end, and sometimes our pitching hasn't been up to snuff when we worry, and the too many guys from the opposite team are on the bases, and then we pull it out. So, woohoo! What fun. October baseball.
1: This has been Baseball Chat. Pia and everyone else, let us meet Pia's opponents. First, she's a comedian and actor you may have seen on 22 Minutes or the Baroness Von Sketch Show. She's the host of the Great Canadian Baking Show. It's Anne Parnell. Hello, Anne.
2: Hello, everybody.
1: Anne, your new season starts tonight, so there's a lot to celebrate. As regular viewers know, episode one is Cake Week, so happy Cake Week.
2: Happy Cake Week, everyone.
1: Are you wearing a fantastic Cake Week frock at the moment?
2: I am wearing a lot of color, so you could say I'm iced like a cake.
0: Oh, she looks great. I was thinking, Pete, maybe Anne would walk into studio wearing, like, I don't know, sweatpants and a hoodie. She didn't. She showed up just as we imagined. She is wearing a pink jean jacket. She has like a, I don't know, those pearls hanging out of your pocket. Her 10 fingernails are each done in a different color. She has a headband with flowers. She looks great. I'm the one who showed up in a hoodie and sweatpants. There
1: you go. Now, Anne, full confession. When I watch The Great Canadian Baking Show, even if I'm watching alone, I will find myself saying out loud things like, oh, no. Or I did actually say, I noted myself saying, oh, that's beautiful. What's it like experiencing the drama and the delicious cakes up close?
2: Exactly the same, except I have the added benefit of smelling everything.
1: Oh, boy.
2: Ooh, the smells, the vanilla, the butter. Oh, the butter. Oh, the butter. It is truly a feast for all of the senses, which really also just jacks up your nerves even more.
1: Oh, so we would make you more nervous if we got some butter smell in the studio.
2: That is triggering. Thank you.
1: You're welcome. And our final competitor won their spot in today's game by entering our listener challenge, a challenge that was posed by last month's player, Claire. Claire challenged you to invent a word for the feeling you get when you've tried so hard to buy Canadian online, only to find out when it arrives that it was made somewhere else. Our winning word is
3: disbelief.
1: Disbelief. Concise, brilliant. That is our winning listener, Victor Boyko in Ottawa. Hello, Victor.
4: Good day.
1: Disbelief. You're doing a lot of work in three syllables there. How did you come up with that?
4: It came in an overnight delivery, as many some ideas do, where you go to bed thinking about something, drifting off to sleep, and suddenly you wake up in the morning and that's the word that pops into your mind.
1: So you came up with disbelief the same way Paul McCartney wrote Yesterday, is what I'm saying.
4: More or less.
1: You recently celebrated your 57th wedding anniversary. Can that be right?
4: Yes, correct. We call it, I think they're known as the Heinz anniversary, if you think about it.
1: Oh, clever.
0: I looked quizzical there, Victor. That took a moment for it to click in for me. I get it. Heinz 57 sauce.
2: It took me a minute to catch up.
0: Wow.
1: Okay, Pia.
0: I'm in trouble.
1: You're up against a couple punsters, and one of them's named Victor, and one of them has outfashioned you, and you're distracted by the Blue Jays. Good luck.
0: I'll take all the luck you will send my way, my friend.
1: And Victor, Pia, let's play That's Puzzling. We are starting today with a round of anagrams. I'm going to give you a word and ask you to rearrange those letters to make another word. You will have 10 seconds. But if you solve that first word quickly enough, I'll give you another anagram for the same letters so you can score an extra point. So, for example, if I gave you the word one, W-O-N, and asked you to rearrange those letters to make a word that means presently, the answer would be now, N-O-W. If there's still time on the clock, I will say, same letters, make a word for possess. And that second answer is own, O-W-N. So you can score 1 point or two or none. That example, let's say it, was pretty easy. Mm. Those were three-letter words. We are playing with five-letter words.
2: Wow.
1: And racing the clock. Mm. So go as fast as you can. If you hear this, your time is up. If you haven't answered before the buzzer, it doesn't count. Now, Pia, unlike in baseball, home team bats first.
5: Yeah, but here's the thing. I'm the leadoff batter. And in this case, to carry on the Blue Jays analogy, I am George Springer, who has had just the most phenomenal season, not just for the Jays, but in baseball overall. So batter up.
1: Batter up. Here comes the pitch. Your starting word is serve, S-E-R-V-E, as in I'm going to try not to serve up a curveball in this round or a tennis serve. Rearrange the letters in serve to make a word that means separate or cut ties.
5: Sever.
1: Same letters, make a word for poetry.
5: Verse.
1: There it is. Mm. Sees a fastball over the plate, drives it into left field for a double, didn't even have to slide. Pia Chattopadhyay. Well played.
5: Yep, gonna ask for the police escort on the horse. And if you don't know what that means, look it up on the internet.
2: Tense
5: it has
2: off.
5: To do with George Springer. Yep.
2: Tense off, Pia.
5: Yeah, if you don't know what tarp or tense off means, you're not a true Blue Jays fan this season. There you go.
1: Wow.
5: George Springer took off his shirt. I'm just explaining. And Hazel May said to him in the post-game interview, hey, your tarp's off. It was great. Anne's my girl here. She knows baseball.
2: Huge Jays fan.
1: So we know Anne knows Jays and shirts. Let's see how you do with moving letters around.
2: Great.
1: You're next, Anne. Your starting word is shear. S-H-E-A-R. Shear, as in to shear a sheep. Rearrange the letters in shear to get a word that means to give to other people.
2: To give to, oh, no.
1: I am blanking my cake with you.
2: Share.
1: Okay, same letters. Make a word for rabbits.
2: Oh, hairs.
1: Okay.
2: Ugh.
1: Oh, just ran out
2: just
1: of time
2: out of
1: there.
2: Time.
1: Sadly, unlike baseball, we're timed here.
2: Mm-hmm.
1: All right, Victor.
4: Yes.
1: Are you ready?
4: We're going to find out.
1: Here we go. Your starting word is clasp. C-L-A-S-P, as in a fastener, a clasp. Rearrange those letters to make a word for applauds.
4: Claps.
1: Same letters. Make a word that means a part of the head.
4: Scalp.
1: Yes.
5: Good job, Victor.
2: Great job.
5: Batting in the Vladimir Guerrero third guy up position. He does it.
4: No, I'm actually channeling Barshal.
2: Ooh, good one.
1: That one was too inside baseball for me, but I'm going to study up. All right, let's check the scoreboard after the first inning. Pia has two, Victor has two, and has one, just ran out of time, still all to play for. As we move on to our second round, today we are playing plus one. In this game, we're looking for two words. The words will be identical, except the second word has one added letter. That's the plus one. So for instance, if I ask you to take a word for consume and add a letter to make a word for warmth, consume and warmth, the correct answer would be eat and heat. Eat is consume. Add the H to get heat for warmth. The added letter could go at the beginning of the word or at the end or in the middle. Hints are available, players, for either the first or the second part of the answer. These are worth 2 points. Victor, you are up first this time.
4: Okay.
1: And there's a pattern to this round. You'll notice it soon. Take a word for a kind of fruit and add a letter to make a weapon. Kind of fruit and a weapon.
4: Ooh. Can I have a hint for the weapon?
1: Yes. Good request.
5: Wasting no time, Victor. Mm-hmm. Just going straight for the hint. I like it.
1: It's a stick with a sharp point.
4: Arrow? Stick with a sharp point, spear. And pear.
1: There it is.
2: Ooh, very good.
5: Just saying, I was stuck on knife. And there is no fruit if you minus a letter from knife.
1: Well reasoned, Victor. You played that very solidly. The fruit is pear. The weapon is spear. 2 points to Victor. We now go to Anne. Your challenge is to take a kind of fruit, add a letter to get a word that means give a sermon. Kind of fruit and give a sermon.
2: Peach and preach.
1: There it is.
5: Whoa.
2: Yes.
5: That was so good.
1: The hint I had for you, Anne, was you can make a cobbler out of this.
2: Mm.
1: You didn't need it.
2: Didn't need it.
1: Fruit is peach. Give a sermon is preach. Anne is on base with 3 points. Your challenge, Pia, is to take a kind of fruit, add a letter to get a scarf for your head or neck.
5: Scarf. Okay. Stole. Scarf for a head or neck. A stole? That doesn't. Oh, gosh. Oh, gosh. Oh, gosh. Okay. So which one should I take? A scarf for your head or your neck? A scarf. Like a pashmina? What else do you wear? A scarf. A bonnet? I'm going to take a hint.
1: Decision.
5: I know. I feel like I should go, oh, Anne's smiling so broadly. Which side should I go for, Anne? Fruit or scarf?
2: I'm smiling because it's just a circus going on in my brain. I've got no clue.
5: Oh, boy, Pete. I think I better go with fruit.
1: I think you did the right thing.
5: Okay.
1: It has a yellow peel.
5: A banana?
2: Oh.
5: a yellow peel. A lemon? Yellow peel.
4: Oh, this is it.
5: It's easy. Okay, wait. A fruit and then a scarf. Oh, my God. Oh, no. I'm totally blanking.
1: You have said the right thing at some point.
5: Banana? Bandana.
2: There it is. We love to see it. You never gave up on that.
5: That was so stressful. That's like bottom of the ninth. Bases loaded. Two out. Full count.
1: Whew, we had some drama there. So the fruit is banana. The headscarf is bandana. After two tight rounds, Pia has 4, Victor has 4, Anne has 3. It's all to play for. It is tight going into the ninth as we turn to our final round and we're playing +1 again. These are worth 2 points. We start with Anne.
2: Ready.
1: Anne, take a short word that means an article or a news story about someone who's died. So an article or a story about someone who's died. Add a letter to give you to move in a circle around something. I'm making a circular motion with my hand.
2: An obit, an orbit.
5: Nice.
1: Nailed it.
2: Yes.
1: Nailed it, Anne.
2: I love space.
1: Uh-oh.
5: Better than her saying emails. I love death, I guess.
1: We're going to get emails from people who hate space.
2: Oh, no.
1: Well done, Anne. Excellent play. No hesitation.
5: Also, I was wondering where you were going, Peter Brown, with a short word.
1: Because we didn't want obituary.
5: Because then she would come up with orbituary.
1: That's what happens when you just stop circling. the orbituary. All right. Anne has 5. Pia has 4. Victor has 4. Pia is up next.
5: Mm-hmm.
1: Pia for 2 points. Take a word for underground burial chamber. Add a letter to get a word for digital currency.
5: Okay, I'm just writing this out. Underground burial chamber, digital currency.
1: That's right.
5: Underground, like a underground burial chamber, like
4: I got it.
5: Okay, Victor, chill. okay, so you're in a coffin, coffin and coin. Coffin, sarcophagus. Oh, they're all laughing. Oh, gosh. All Canadians are laughing at me right now. Okay, Pete, I'm going to take a hint.
1: Okay.
5: I think I'm going to go for the, I'm not going to get another underground.

0: At what point can we steal?
1: It's coming up very soon, Anne. Okay, a digital currency. I know this. It's like, I'm going to be like, oh my gosh. It's a digital. No, it's like, you say digital. I don't know. I'm blanking completely.
2: All right. The first opportunity to steal, and I like his chances, goes to Victor. Victor, what is it?
3: It's crypt and crypto.
0: Very good. There it is.
2: Anne knew it. Crypto. Luck of the draw. Victor was up with the first steal. Underground burial chamber is crypt. Virtual currency is crypto. I guess I could have said bros and you might have gotten it.
1: I just blanked on the word crypto. I'm like, what is the word digital currency?
0: It's like how you can't see your own nose. That's where crypto was for you. It's right there. You just
1: see my nose if I go cross it.
2: I believe I and everyone listening are now trying to see our own noses.
1: Yes. I was when she was saying that.
2: Right. So here's the situation. Pia has 4, Anne has 5, Victor has 6. Victor gets first crack at this. If he gets it, he wins. If not, someone could steal and either win or tie. No shortage of drama. Victor, take a word that means to author. Add one letter to get squirm.
3: Ooh, to author. Write? Maybe write and squirm is... Ooh, not, can't be write. I'll take a hint for the word to write. To author.
2: To author, as in author a novel or TV script.
3: Pen, and maybe pen, maybe write. Script.
2: Give you a little while longer, Victor.
3: Script, write, pen, text. I'll have to pass.
2: Okay, Victor. Ooh. The next steal goes to Pia.
1: Pia,
2: if you get this, you tie.
1: I didn't do what Victor did to me, which is I knew it out of the gates, but I didn't do it, Victor. I'm kidding, Victor. I love that you were just on me right from the get-go. So, Victor, this is where you're going to not see your nose or whatever that thing is, because you had it right. Mm. It was right. W-R-I-T-E.
3: Yes.
1: Writhe.
2: Oh. Writhe for squirm. And Anne had that one too, didn't she?
0: I did. I wrote it down. I have proof of it. I wrote down my work.
1: She wrote down nose. I can see it.
2: Compose is right. Squirm is writhe. And unfortunately, Anne, you just got on the wrong side of the steal order. We are playing a tiebreaker between Pia and Victor, but Anne, that was luck of the draw on that first round.
0: It was. Sometimes the ball just goes foul, out of reach.
2: Mm-hmm. I love your attitude, I can only imagine how splendid your nails are.
1: She's all splendid. Can we just pause for a moment?
2: Sure.
1: I know you have so many fans. And maybe some people like, is she really like that off air, right? People always do this, what's so-and-so like off air? What you see is what you get. She is joyous, bubbly, colorful, happy.
0: Thank you, Pia.
2: I think if Anne ever comes out of her shell, she'll be fine.
0: Me, I'm baby. I'm shy.
2: This is now a tiebreaker between Pia and Victor, sworn enemies. This is for all the marbles. If you think you have the right answer, shout out your name. If neither of you gets it fast enough, I am giving Anne a shot.
1: Wow.
2: So, I'm just freelancing over here.
1: Rooting for the team that's out of the playoffs is what you're doing.
2: Yeah, I got used to that.
1: Victor, you ready?
3: I believe I am.
1: Okay.
2: All right. Take a word for battle. Add a letter to get trajectory.
1: Fight and flight.
2: There it is.
1: Pia.
2: I'm glad you said Pia, and you now have to legally change your name to Fight or Flight. Fight and Flight.
1: That's
2: Pia.
1: What I was doing there with you, Victor. We were in the battle.
3: I think I've almost got it.
2: Pia.
1: What
2: correctly.
1: A comeback.
0: Huge.
2: Battle
0: huge.
2: Is fight. Trajectory is flight.
1: Yeah.
2: What a fun round. Victor, thank you so much.
3: It's been a pleasure. It's been a lot of fun.
2: And
0: what a pleasure, everybody.
2: You brought a splash of color and delight to my dank, quizzling dungeon. And that is That's Puzzling.
1: Thank you, Peter. We'll bring you the next round of That's Puzzling next Friday at 1 p.m., 1:30 in Newfoundland and parts of Labrador. 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

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Now, do you think you have what it takes to enter the Puzzle Dome? 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Please put That's Puzzling in the subject line and include your phone number. You have until the end of the day on Sunday, August 9th, to submit your creation. The winner is going to join us in September and receive a Sunday Magazine coffee mug or notebook. Now, here's some inspiration for you to play us out. It's Glenn Campbell with Southern Nights. I'm Pia Chattopadhyay. Thank you for lending us your ear here on That's Puzzling.

I'm Saroja Coelho, and you're listening to CBC Radio 1. 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

0: This is Yasuo's 763rd dive. For 15 long years, he's been searching for his wife's remains. On the 11th of March, 2011, Yasuo's wife Yuko was swept away by the most devastating tsunami ever to hit the Japanese coast. Her body was never recovered. Since then, twice a month, every month, Yasuo has returned to the waters that took her from him. You may have seen this story before. It's often told as a search, as something unresolved. But that's not quite what this is. Seeing Yasuo don his gear on a cold, sunny morning in spring, he's smiley, even friendly. When he talks about his wife, it has that wry humor of a long-lost friend.
1: If we met, if you are able to meet, I think, surprisingly, she'd probably say it to me first. You've gotten old.
0: To understand what keeps Yasuo going back to the waters, we need to step into a world of Japanese culture and a unique relationship with death and nature. For the BBC World Service Heart and Soul, I'm Jake Warren, and this is Diving for You.

0: In 2011, the largest earthquake in Japan's recorded history triggered a tsunami that hit this coastline. While Yasuo was already on higher ground, his wife Yuko was trapped on the roof of her workplace. With tsunami warnings blaring on the radio, he received a text from her.
1: The message said, "Are you okay? I want to go home." That was the only one that reached my phone. There was a question mark after, "Are you okay?" So I thought she must have been worried about me. After that, there was one more message in the history. This one didn't get through. But it just said, "The tsunami is terrible."
0: Believing Yuko had reached safety, Yasuo followed the radio advice and went home. But when Yuko didn't arrive, he went to the hospital, hoping she had been rescued.
1: The fire brigade stopped me, so there was nothing I could do. I came back home. Then the next day, when I went to the hospital to pick her up, I was told they had been swept away. Since then, I've searched various evacuation centers, but I haven't been able to find her.
0: Yasuo asked the Coast Guard to search for his wife, but the days of looking soon turned into weeks, which then became years. They were looking for bodies in the rubble on land as the waters eventually receded. Thousands of bodies were recovered, but none of them were Yuko. After 2 years, he took matters into his own hands.
1: As time went on, the rubble and debris were being cleared away more and more. I started to think, maybe she isn't on land, maybe she's in the sea. And that's why I started diving.

0: There is a Buddhist idea of the dead among the living, a spiritual belief that our loved ones are in our lives long after they pass. This is fundamental in Japanese culture. Of course, grief is universal. Anyone would want to find their loved one's remains. But in Japan, this concept makes a burial without a body especially traumatic.
1: And in that context, being missing means existing in a state where someone has not yet been fully accepted as one of the dead.
0: Fumihiko Sueki, a leading scholar of Japanese Buddhism and philosophies of the dead, explains the problem of a body that is never recovered.
1: For that reason, the state of being missing is an intermediate, extremely unstable condition, one in which a person has not been confirmed as dead. And precisely because it is so unstable, how to accept that state must have been an extremely difficult problem.
0: From a Western perspective, Yasuo's dives could then be seen as a need for closure, to find her body so he can properly mourn and move on. But that would be wrong.
2: So that's one perspective of how he's trying to deal with his loss of his wife, who is neither living nor dead, and he's always looking for his wife to be united into his life.
0: That's Takeshi Murasato, a lecturer in non-Western philosophy at the University of Edinburgh. In the West, death is often seen as an ending, with afterlives imagined as separate realms. Heaven above, hell below. Takeshi explains that in Japan, and for Yasuo, death is understood differently.
2: But I think the Japanese conception of death is also a beginning. It is process of living as a dead. And also in order for you to really acknowledge your living life.
0: This idea of the dead among the living flows into Japanese life. The dead are acknowledged in everyday rituals.
2: So it is something very unique to Japanese culture where, you know, wife goes to the tomb of your late husband every month of the day in which he died, which happens in my home as well. Also, every family has like the family altars where the dead is commemorated every morning and you pray to them in the morning and afternoon.
0: In Japan, this repeated visiting of the dead has a name.
2: Visiting of the graves and praying for the dead is called kuyo in Japanese. The services that are designed to wish for the happiness and rest in peace for the dead. So the Japanese conception of the dead doesn't mean that the process ends there and then somehow everything is great, right? The whole process of mourning and the journey kind of takes place on the other side, even in the Buddhism and Shintoism. So the memorial services tends to be doing for the well-being of the dead, but whole practices to deal with your trauma and one sense of loss and finding the peace in a way that you can actually be with your wife is also part of kuyo.
0: This is exactly how Yasuo understands his dives, as a continued connection with Yuko.
3: I suppose it feels like going to see her. It's a little different from visiting a grave, because she isn't in a grave. It feels more like going to meet her.
0: What started as a search gradually became a ritual.
3: There is that side to it, yes, like offering incense sticks at the Buddhist altar and putting out tea or rice. If you call it half habit, then maybe it is half habit.
0: Yasuo couldn't bring Yuko's remains to shore, so he went to her. Being in the sea, he is surrounded by Yuko. He found a way to connect with her after all.
3: After diving again and again, I started to feel that she might be nearby. Yes, that's it. I suppose I just think she might be close by. Don't think about it too deeply.
0: Yasuo's dives can be seen as an act of communion, meeting his obligation to honor his wife's spirit. So it isn't a search, not really. And it isn't desperation. It doesn't feel like sadness either. Yasuo says the dives have become something so profound, he'd continue whatever the outcome.
3: For example, just because I found remains, yes, it's over. Even if, by chance, they were my wife's, would it end there? I don't think it would end there. I'd want to find the things for the other people, too.
0: Yasuo resurfaces from his first dive of the morning, his first visit to his wife that day. He hands over his flippers, climbs back onto the boat, and heads towards Onagawa Harbor. Though underwater is a time for reflection, on the journey home, Yasuo smiles and talks with his dive partners about what they saw below. Watching him, it doesn't feel like a man who is chasing something lost. To me, it feels like a man who was returning to something. You're listening to Diving for Yuko from the BBC World Service with me, Jake Warren. I'm in northeast Japan, following Yasuo Takamatsu, seeking to understand why he has spent 15 years diving into the Pacific for his wife, Yuko. A few hours later, Yasuo heads back out into the Pacific for a second dive. The boat leaves the bay, passing tree-covered islands dotted with Buddhist shrines and distant fishing boats returning with the morning's catch. But Yasuo barely looks up. Quiet and thoughtful, his gaze stays fixed on the waves, his mind on what lies beneath them. Then, pulling on his kit, he jumps into the water.

0: 空を飛んでるような感覚ですかね。
1: It feels as though you are flying through the sky, I suppose.
0: だってなかなか普通の
1: Normally, if you're diving at around 15 meters, there are all kinds of underwater formations, aren't there? Some are like mountains, some are like valleys. And you can float above them and look down at them from above. So it really does feel a bit like flying or floating, I suppose. Because, of course, you actually are floating. It feels like flying.
2: Floating above the broken underwater landscape, Yasuo understands the terrible power tsunamis have brought to this coastline for generations. Cycles of destruction have scattered man-made buildings across the seafloor.
1: When I'm looking at the debris, I think she couldn't have come back up through all this. She must not have been able to make it back up. And when I think that, I do feel like I'm at cry.
2: To understand Yasuo's diving, we need to understand Tohoku, the northeastern region of Japan where Onagawa lies and where Yasuo was born and raised. Exposed to the vast expanse of the Pacific, Tohoku has forever lived with the constant threat of earthquakes and tsunamis, a reality that has deeply shaped its culture. Takeshi Morisato explains.
3: This kind of things happens a lot in the history of Japan. All these like incidents where massive people die and how the victims tried to deal with this natural disaster or loss of their family members is quite common knowledge.
2: The Tohoku coastline and the communities that dwell along it still bear the scars of the 2011 tsunami.
3: In Tohoku region shows like that when we had like earthquake and tsunami in the past, we have all these shrines to say the boundary between the world of ocean and then the people who could live safely. That's why they built the shrines at the edge of the tsunami disaster, and it's ancestral warning.
2: Yasuo's attention to the world beneath the waves, its mountains, valleys, and rubble, reflects a philosophy common to places where natural disasters play a part in everyday life.
4: In Japanese, fudo, in English translated as climate. Fu is the wind, and do is earth or soil. So the wind and the earth is a holistic setting that include all the natural environment and also the history, culture, everything. So this is fudo.
2: This is C.Y. Cheung, a professor at the University of Tokyo and an expert in philosophies shaped by natural disasters. But in Japan, and especially in Tohoku, this relationship between people and nature is fundamental.
4: So if we have this in mind, what will be the fudo of Japan? Japan's fudo is the monsoon type of fudo, the massive power from nature. But we are not just being completely determined by this climate. We are living with it, and then we have some kind of response to this monsoon climate.
2: This dialogue between nature and culture has shaped how people from Tohoku see the world. Here, humans are not separate from the environment, they are part of it. That idea is central to fudo, the understanding that natural disasters will come. What we can control is not nature itself, but how we respond to it. For Yasuo, that raises a profound question. If our deities are meant to protect us, how can they allow nature to hold such devastating power?
1: God, you know, when something like this happens, like a disaster, you do sometimes look at it with doubt and wonder. Does God really exist? Is there really a God? Why would God do something that causes so many people to die? If God exists, why didn't He save them? But as for the Buddhist altar, I suppose that's a different question.
2: This quiet acceptance in the face of disaster, even the disaster that took Yusuo's wife, is the very essence of Fudo. Here's Takeshi Morisato again.
3: So if you live in Japan, you accept that there's going to be a typhoon and earthquake and all these natural disasters. So to live in this Fudo is acceptance. In that process, you're going to lose some people. So in some ways, I think losing someone dear to you and missing that person, looking for that person is also part of that Fudo, right? And I think the death of somebody is someone in that natural disaster is really a raw reminder that we are part of the natural environment and we will die and we go back to the ground or to the ocean or to the fire, whichever tradition you come from.
2: But in modern Japan, technology is changing this relationship. New building methods and industry allows communities to rebuild like never before. And for Seiwai, this allows them to erase the traces of past disasters.
4: This is the kind of problem because we have so much attachment to our wind and the soil, our history, or our history of our town was there on the soil. But if we put a piece of massive land to raise the sea level, that means all our previous history, our previous memories of a place are all being buried.
2: Hiding the evidence of natural disasters is a fundamental shift away from Fudo. If we can't remember a past disaster, how can future generations understand it?
4: All our memory of the past is lost. And this is a major loss to us. So we actually want a safer place, of course. But at the same time, we would like to keep our collective memories. And if you go to these places by this pilgrimage, I think you understand the importance of this memory. Asura is, of course, trying to do this very personal act of returning to this site of trauma and to recollect the memories of the past and to look for any kind of remains of his loved ones, for example. But at the same time, it could also be seen as understanding this land to him is not just the natural setting. It is, to him, the Fudo.
2: For Seiwai, Yasuo's experience is a reminder that we are not above the whims of nature.
4: The holistic, or the culture, the nature there that was him. He was actually part of the Fudo. He was a Fudo being. And that means he cannot just see the sea as something outside his body. This is part of his body.

0: Yasuo speaks of growing up near the sea, the same sea that would eventually take his wife, and how, even now, he admires it and fears it in equal measure.
1: It's not particularly because I dive, but ever since I was young, I've been familiar with the sea. Swimming in it, fishing, and a variety of things like that. As for the sea itself, I don't really loathe it or anything like that. At the time, there was a tsunami and rough seas. But on the other hand, right, you can catch lots of delicious things. And there's beautiful scenery. That does exist, right? But I wonder, for me, yeah, not really. Well, there was a tsunami in the disaster, but I haven't really come to hate it that much. There are people who can't even stand to look at it anymore. But I haven't gone that far.
0: As Yasuo resurfaces from his second and final dive of the morning, a clearer understanding also begins to emerge. Through Kuyo, he honors Yuko's memory. Through Fudo, he accepts her loss as, in some sense, part of nature's course. And in a powerful metaphor, beneath the waves, the man-made wreckage from the tsunami is now part of nature's course too.
1: There are cars that look half-crushed, and other things have become like artificial reefs. Fish come there and lay their eggs. You can see things like that too.
0: Yasuo packs up his car. This was not his first dive, it was his 763rd. And tomorrow, or next month, he'll come back out here again. Next time will be his 764th, but it won't be his last. Today, he didn't see Yuko's physical remains, but that doesn't mean he didn't find her. Yasuo's grief is part of his life, and life for Yasuo goes on. In Onagawa, life goes on too. A forklift loads a warehouse. Families pass by with their children. On the harbor wall, fishermen cast their lines into the water. All the while, with the knowledge that one day, another wave may come. And by the roadside near the harbor, where Yasuo sets out each time, a small plaque stands as a warning to the next generation. To save your life, you must go to higher ground. The fundamental principle of tsunami evacuation is to go to higher ground. How scary it must have been. How frustrating it must have been. How sad it must have been. How heartbroken they must have been. Learn from the Great East Japan earthquake. And in a world where natural disasters must be accepted as part of life, just weeks after we filmed with Yasuo, an 8.0 magnitude earthquake struck off of Japan's northeast coast. In Onagawa, tsunami warnings blared out. And tomorrow, or next month, they'll sound again.

0: Diving for Yuko was a Message Heard production for the BBC World Service, presented by me, Jake Warren. It was written by Leo Danshak and Jake Warren. It was produced by Leo Danshak. McAlister Bexon is the executive producer. James Cox is the production coordinator. Sound design and engineering by Alan Lear. For the BBC World Service, the commissioner is Simon Pitts.
1: That was Heart and Soul from the BBC. 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Up next, from New Zealand, it's Our Changing World.
2: Where we do some of the building, I mean, it really depends on what we're working on. So this is more of a workshop space, so actually creating some of our gadgets, as you call them.
3: You can integrate this kind of electrodes in different kinds of furniture or even in a chest strap.
4: Cardiovascular disease is worldwide the biggest killer. Just under a third of the population will have a cardiovascular event. And as we age as a population, that's getting worse and worse.
5: Kia ora, nau mai haramai ki te ao hurahanga. Hello and welcome to Our Changing World. Ko klakin kanan tēnei. Every 90 minutes, a New Zealander dies from heart disease. One in 23 adults is currently living with it, and heart disease kills twice as many women as any other single cause. Improving these sobering Heart Foundation statistics is what drives the work producer Liz Garten is looking into today, with some people from the Institute of Biomedical Technologies at Auckland University of Technology.
6: Is it not uncomfortable?
2: We'll see if this fits your finger.
6: Okay.
2: You could.
6: I'm sitting in a little room which looks a bit like a doctor's consulting room in a hospital. There's a bed on one side, a desk opposite with computer monitors and bits on it, and a treadmill in the far corner. Dr. Tetuan Lee, a senior lecturer in mechanical engineering and one of the IB Tech team showing me around today, is hooking me up to a prototype blood pressure measuring device.
2: Oh, yeah. Okay, that looks good. Okay, so I'll just run once through. So you should feel it. Should this get a little bit tighter? But you find...
6: Yeah, I'm feeling that.
2: Going through. And are we seeing... Yeah, see, okay. Yeah. You've actually got better oscillations to me. You can see really clearly see those.
6: I could feel them... That
2: yeah.
6: happening.
2: Yeah.
6: Yeah.
2: And that is it.
6: Oh,
2: it's now going back down.
6: It was literally seconds, much faster than an arm cuff measurement like you'd get at the doctor's.
2: And that's one of the advantages we see with the technology is it's much faster. And it's also much more comfortable.
6: Yeah. It still does the, you know, the end of your finger goes a little bit numb, but at least it's not your whole arm going a little bit numb. Yeah.
1: We'll come back to Tetuan and his gadget later. But first, let's find out a bit more about IB Tech.
4: So the Institute of Biomedical Technologies is a research group that sits within the Faculty of Design and Creative Technologies at AUT.
1: This is Professor Andrew Lowe, Director of the Institute of Biomedical Technologies.
4: We're focusing on developing technologies that provide better healthcare for people where they are.
1: Essentially, we're talking about products that will work in community or home settings. Things that can circumvent problems around access and equity and also pick up early warning signs about disease or even in some cases provide feedback to individual patients so they can act themselves. Andrew uses terms like technologies or equipment. I call them gadgets.
4: Yeah.
6: Primarily gadgets or?
4: Our strength historically has been gadgets, as you put it.
6: Yeah, I'm sure you don't call it gadgets.
4: Well, But of course, we've evolved with time, so we have researchers now in artificial intelligence, software. We're moving more into not just the technology, but interfacing with design and also with, obviously, healthcare providers as well.
6: Is there anything out there now that we would recognise as having come through this unit?
4: Yeah, there are a few quite interesting projects that have come through. They're still not commonplace in medical practice, but certainly we've had a project since I think 1999 or so, which developed better ways of measuring what the blood's doing within your body. And in particular, we were at the time looking to try and understand how we can estimate the pressure next to your heart from measuring the pressure from your arm. And those are two different things, but the idea is that the pressure next to your heart is more likely to predict your risk of a stroke or a heart attack than the pressure in your arm. And so over a period of time, we developed the science around that. It was commercialized eventually as BP Plus technology, sold to an Australian company.
6: And tell me a little bit about how that works then.
4: So what we're doing is applying a physics-based model of the arteries and how blood moves through the arteries and how the pressure bounces around inside of you. So essentially, every time your heart beats, you have a pressure pulse that comes out of the heart, goes through your arteries, and in this case, into the arm. But it also bounces between the arm and the heart. It's a bit like an echo. And so essentially, if we have a model of how that echo transmits through the arteries, we can kind of reverse engineer what happened to the heart from what we're measuring at the arm.
6: I see. So you are still measuring on the arm, but the modelling tells you what's happening in the heart.
4: That's right.
6: This kind of modelling is important because it's really difficult and invasive to take direct measurements of things like internal blood pressure or heart electrical activity. So modelling helps fill in the blanks, tracing the path backwards from what you can measure to what it means about what's going on inside your body. There are various projects in various stages of production within the Institute, but today Andrew and Tetuan, along with Matin Khalili, a PhD candidate, are going to show me a couple of devices aimed at making at-home measurements of these core health functions easier and more reliable.
2: I'm used to having it.
6: We start in the workshop.
4: Probably more messy than we want it.
6: It's very tidy. It's very tidy.
4: People come in here when they want to build something. So it'll either be mechanical building, electronics, workbench over there. So soldering, testing, things like that. We also have other projects that we'll set up in here and run for a little while, which is why you see things on the desks that look like they haven't been moved for a while.
6: It's exactly how you'd expect a workshop to look. A drill press on one bench, tools, shelves, lamps, and things which look like projects in the middle of the construction phase. Working away on one side is a 3D printer.
4: It's rapid prototyping some parts for the blood pressure project. Those ones will be essentially placed on top of the skin, so they won't stick to the skin. Yep. So early prototypes, but making something that is easy to apply is really important.
6: After a bit of a nosy round, we head to the clinical room where the prototypes are tested. This is where Tetuan will shortly hook me up to his blood pressure monitor. Now, this looks like a hospital room.
2: Yeah, so this is our clinical room. So, I mean, I guess the room before was where we built things. This is where we come and do our studies. It's where we, if we wanted to test this, the technologies with external participants, we'll take them here.
6: The team have a couple of their devices set up for me to see how they work.
3: Okay, here we have the ECG chair.
6: Matin shows me over to a regular office wheelie chair. This one, though, has a strap across the seat and a couple of sensors on the back.
3: We can just sit.
6: The idea of the chair is to measure heart arrhythmia. Here's Andrew.
4: Arrhythmia, which is abnormal heart rhythm, I think is about 20% more people have it now than around 2000. And it's associated with a much higher risk of having a stroke.
6: Why arrhythmias cause strokes is still a hot topic of medical research, says Andrew. The current thinking is that if the rhythm isn't even, there's more chances blood will clot, and when clots dislodge, they can cause a stroke. Why the number of people with arrhythmia has increased in the last 6 years is also unclear. But what is certain is that if it's caught early, medication can lower the risks. Arrhythmias are diagnosed using ECGs or electrocardiograms. So, your heartbeat is triggered by an electrical impulse. These impulses can be measured with electrodes. And if you've watched any medical dramas, you'll have seen patients hooked up to monitors with squiggly lines moving across them. This is often the ECG output, and those wavy lines can tell doctors a lot. The current technique for catching suspected arrhythmias is to send people home with a Holter monitor, which takes ECG readings over a 24 or 48 hour period. But there are some shortfalls with this current short-term technique that Andrew and the team are trying to address.
4: Because actually the abnormal rhythms for about a third of people, they're not continuous. They'll be occurring sometimes and not occurring many other times. But the risk associated with them occurring sometimes is actually almost or just as high as if it's continually happening. And so the technology is really about being able to measure rhythm where people are at, again, potentially sitting down at the office chair or in the home or waiting room or whatever it is.
6: This is where Matin's research comes in.
3: We developed a system with three capacitive electrodes that can measure your ECG from your back, your chest, or your hand, and or even in a chair. So I think that that's ideal for elderly care or even in waiting areas. However, one of the challenges that we face is the noise, or we call it motion artifact, from these capacitive electrodes that degrade the ECG signal quality a lot. So my work focused on developing a technique to measure the ECG and also the noise simultaneously and then remove that noise from the ECG signal.
6: This noise is not normally measured, but Matin says if they can get a clear reading, they could just subtract it from the ECG and then create a clear signal. The idea is twofold. When it's too noisy, by the time you've subtracted the noise, you might have no signal left. But Andrew says at least you know that's what the issue is.
4: Actually, the more interesting things is when the noise is subtle and it looks like an ECG. So if you're doing it by eye, you might miss it. So yeah, in those cases, we can figure out this is actually noise, even though it looks like an ECG.
6: Matin tells me the value of the capacitor changes when you move.
3: And we can measure that capacitive value. And if it's changing, we can understand that the our ECG signal is noisy.
7: So it's almost like there are three measurements. There's the ECG and the noise, and then your capacitor is saying, well, actually, I was moving.
3: Yes, and also this capacitive value is proportional to the noise. So we do some process at first, and by having this value, and then we transform it to the noise and then subtract it from the ECG signal.
4: I think what seems to be helpful for the medical professionals is to get essentially a report that'll give you an idea of what proportion of the period, the day perhaps, that the person was experiencing atrial fibrillation.
6: Atrial fibrillation, otherwise known as AFib, or even just AF sometimes, is the most common type of arrhythmia. AFib causes the heart to beat irregularly and very quickly. On the ECG monitor, the waveform will look erratic.
4: You can also display to the medical professional some of the characteristic waveforms, and so they can confirm that themselves, make sure that they can fit that in with the rest of the patient history to, you know, manage the patient. So for the doctor, it's a way to get this kind of information with much less burden on them or their technicians to process the data, and they can rely on it much better than the existing technology. For the patient, because it's a wearable that doesn't require adhesive electrodes, it's much more comfortable to wear long term. They don't get skin irritation, which is maybe 5 or 10% of people currently. And also because they can wear it for longer periods of time, we're much more likely to catch the events, so the arrhythmias. So if somebody wears for a week, that is likely to catch about 80 or 90% of the arrhythmias, whereas if it's 24 hours or 48 hours, it's maybe 60%. So there's quite a big diagnostic benefit there. Mm-hmm. The other thing that we want this to be able to do is to help patients manage their own arrhythmias. So a lot of the time, a patient is diagnosed with an arrhythmia and they're given some drugs. How to titrate those drugs is in some sense an open question, but even more than that, some people will think, I'm sleeping on my left side or my right side and that seems to be triggering something, but I'm not sure. We can actually provide that information to them. How much exercise can I do before I'm starting to trigger my arrhythmias? And those are things that the doctors, because they're only being consulted once every so many months, find difficult to support with this information and with this device. We

0: A computer monitor sitting alongside the chair shows readings from the electrodes.
1: So you're going to sit in it, yeah?
0: Matin sits down, and within a few seconds, the monitor starts to show a wave signal.
2: After a while, you can see the ECG signal. Here we have the blue one at the bottom, is the again the raw ECG signal before noise mitigation, and the red one after noise mitigation. That you can see that while I'm moving a bit. Uh-huh. Yep. The red one is much better than the blue one.
1: Yes. Yeah.
2: However, I need to be a bit more relaxed here, if you want to.
3: Is your heart beating very fast?
2: No, because while you are moving too fast, maybe we have some problems.
0: Matin's just looking at removing motion artifacts, but there are other types of noise captured with capacitor ECGs. Other people at IB Tech are looking at that problem. The future possibilities of this type of tech is really broad. That fabric electrode on the seat of the chair, it's just taking grounding measurements. But Andrew says it's nice and soft and could be worn against the skin.
4: We have been doing some work with a wearable, so a vest, for example, that we can put in many more leads and other signal acquisition as well. So in that case, the issue is how do you make this something that people would want to wear, or at least not want to not wear for long periods of time, because that's what we're trying to do.
0: On the other computer in the room is Tet Chuan with his blood pressure monitoring device. Before I get hooked up, Andrew talks me through some of the challenges of measuring blood pressure.
4: So it's maybe not so widely understood that when we measure blood pressure, we're making a lot of assumptions about the person that we're measuring from. So it might be the arm size, how much muscle versus fat, the stiffness of the arteries, and all of those things affect the way that the pressure gets from the inside, the artery, to where we're measuring from. Most blood pressure devices these days use a population average to try and estimate what's going on between the artery and the surface of the arm. Of course, that's great if you, as the person being measured, are close to the population average, but if you're not, that tends to cause quite a large discrepancy in blood pressure. And unfortunately, that discrepancy also happens most when people are sick, because at that point, they're least like the normal average person. So what we're doing with our current project, which was funded by MB, has been to find ways to measure and then model the individual that we're measuring from very quickly. So our sensing technology allows us to create that model in about 15 seconds.
1: How are you making that model in 15 seconds?
4: Essentially, we sweep pressure, and we're also measuring other signals related to that pressure, which are not commonly measured with current devices. And then through a process of applying some, I guess, physical principles, so conservation of energy, nature tends to find the most efficient way between two points, those kinds of things, we can build our model.
0: Tet Chuan's device is pretty basic looking. About the size of a shoebox, the back holds all the mechanics and electronics. It has several wires sprouting from it. At the front, a syringe filled with water juts out and is connected to a small cuff, which you can slip on a finger.
5: So it's kind of very similar to what you might have when you're doing with the sort of automatic machines, or when doctors, when they're sort of squeezing your cuff.
1: Yeah.
5: But in this case, we're actually squeezing the finger here.
1: Is it the same, like you'd expect the same reading?
5: Not necessarily. Okay. So the pressure can change as you go further away from the heart. And that's one of the reasons why, as Andrew talked about, you can have different pressure near your heart versus at your arm. And as you go even further, it might be even more different still. But that again, in the same way as you're building the sort of model that's going from the heart to the upper arm, that is potentially something you can account for. In some cases, they might be more interested in sort of changes in blood pressure. For example, in your hospital, they might not know if your blood pressure going down. It might not matter quite so much exactly what your blood pressure is.
1: So talk me through the machine here. What's with the water?
5: Well, if air, that can compress, right? That can sort of squash. The water can't squash, and that can sort of improve what your signal looks like.
1: So you're using water instead of air to create that pressure,
5: that's squeezing it.
1: And this wire is feeding the...
5: Yep, so that's connected to a pressure sensor.
1: Gotcha.
5: So essentially we've got the syringe, and again, this is very much a sort of prototype phase.
1: Yeah.
5: So in the actual thing, you wouldn't have this huge syringe here, but it was something we already had, and so it just meant that we could easily, rapidly sort of make something.

0: that worked here to sort of do testing.
1: Yeah.
0: And so now it's increasing in pressure. So you see this blue line, that's the pressure, and you see it's going up.
1: Mm-hmm.
0: And it's a bit hard to see, but can you see little bumps there?
1: Mm-hmm.
0: So those are actually depressor oscillations. So when a doctor sort of does it with a stethoscope, they're actually listening for sounds. Whereas those automatic machines, those ones that, you know, you just press a button and they run, what they're doing is they're measuring the pressure and they're looking for these kind of oscillations in the pressure. And so essentially as it goes through that pressure sweep and we're measuring that pressure, that's when, as Andrew said, we're essentially building a sort of model of what your tissue looks like.
1: Okay.
0: And that's what we're trying to do, is actually build something that's sort of personalized to the person based on your measurements. So at some level, I mean, well, there's a few different things here. Mm-hmm. One, we just kind of want to get the pressure because that is useful in itself.
1: Mm-hmm.
0: Another thing that would probably be more of interest, and that might be a bit of a longer term thing, is actually when they talk about blood pressure, you know, they talk about systolic, diastolic. So that's the highest blood pressure reaches in your arteries, and the lowest blood pressure, so in your blood vessels, the highest pressure and lowest pressure is going to kind of oscillate, you know, it's going between those two values. But the actual shape of how it goes through those two values actually potentially carries quite a lot of information as well. But of course, there's not really a good way of measuring that non-invasively, because one of the things that happens when you get sick and so forth, or if you're bleeding and things like that, is if you're losing blood volume, your body is trying to keep you alive.
1: Mm-hmm.
0: And so it's doing a whole bunch of things to sort of help compensate if something goes wrong, right? And sometimes it can be difficult to know what your body is exactly doing. So the systolic and diastolic might not look too bad, right? But that might be just because your body is compensating by tightening your blood vessels. But if your body's tightening your blood vessels, you potentially can see that's happening in, for example, what's going on from our measurements, the model that we build, or alternatively, potentially in the sort of shape of those pressure pulses.
1: Gotcha.
0: There could be information there. And so I think that's probably quite a lot further into the future. Probably the main reason why people don't really use those pressure shapes a huge amount currently is really because we don't have a great way of measuring them. Really, the only way to really accurately measure them is essentially they're sitting a catheter in your arteries, and, you know, then they put a pressure sensor that, and so they're instead of invasively measuring your blood pressure. But they only will really ever do that if they're very, very worried about you. If you're only a little bit sick, but they're still a little bit worried about you, really actually the only real way, well, the main way they kind of do it currently is they just put that cuff on it. And maybe depending on how worried they are, maybe it inflates every hour or something like that, which is not very comfortable if you're trying to rest in hospital. They might want to measure your blood pressure more often than that. But then having that cuff going off every 5 minutes is not something if you're unhappy about it going off every hour, you're going to be really unhappy about it going every 5 minutes. So one of the advantages of what we're doing is the measurement that we do, as Andrew mentioned, that can sort of be done over 15 seconds. And so that can let us do more rapid measurements. And the other thing is we potentially can have that inflate just a little bit and then be continuously measuring blood pressure. So that's kind of one of the ideas, is that it might need to go through that big inflation to kind of calibrate it,
1: mm-hmm.
0: but then we can potentially just have it a little bit less inflated and be measuring continuously, because you don't have to go all the way up to get those pressure oscillations.
1: Yeah. And tell me a bit about the materials we're using here. That looks like a balloon there, the blue bit.
0: That is actually just a piece of a glove. So
1: yeah,
0: this is not definitely
1: this
0: not
1: is
0: what we
1: stuff.
0: Yes, this is prototype stuff. Very much a prototype stuff. I mean, when you're doing this kind of thing, you're wanting to try things very quickly.
1: Yeah.
0: So you just work out, okay, what's the quickest way I can kind of do that? And as you step through and you sort of experiment on it and you work out what works and what doesn't, then once you've got a bit of confidence, okay, this is what we actually want to build, you would build it much.
1: And I feel like that's the exciting part, isn't it? It's kind of like the Kiwi ingenuity and No. 8 wire, and just what can we use to do the thing that we need it to do to figure out if it's going to work.
2: So this will be, if this works, this will be probably one of the first new ways of measuring blood pressure since about 1960.
1: Wow.
2: And there are many competing technologies at the moment in the research field. We think that this, because it's physics-based, there's a really good chance of success compared to some of the other AI-based versions.
3: It's a regular refrain: science takes time. Andrew says from a very basic idea, it can take 5 years or so to get proof of concept, and then you have to test it in humans. Both these devices have government support to start clinical trials. And the hope is, in the not too distant future, we have something that can reliably measure heart rhythm and blood pressure at home, relatively constantly, to try to reduce those terrible heart disease statistics.
2: If you can support somebody with good management of heart failure in their home, you can delay hospitalisation and reduce the risk of death.
4: Thanks to Professor Andrew Lowe, Tae-Chuan Lee and Martin Kalili from AUT's Institute of Biomedical Technologies. This episode was produced by Liz Garten, script editing was by me, Claire Kincannon, and sound engineering was by William Saunders. You can find all of RNZ's podcasts on any podcast app or on the RNZ website, rnz.co.nz/podcasts. 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Te nā koe I whakarongo mai. Thanks so much for listening. I'm Claire Kincannon. Have a great week. Kia pai, te wiki.
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0: Peg, just talk to me a little bit more about this group, the Committee of 13 Palestinian Technocrats that Hamas has agreed to hand over governance to. Do they have public support in Gaza?
1: Very little at this point in time, because they've done very little. Now, it's not to say that there is, I think, any real opposition or animosity towards them. I think Gazans would accept almost anything that could provide them with governance and security within reason, of course. I say that because, you know, there's other plans that Israel's put forward, which I think would be truly rejected by Palestinians. I think the point is that Palestinians would readily accept a legitimate Palestinian-led administration that is seen to be administering Gaza for the good of Palestinians. I think that's the important point. The reason we have an NCAG is because, to begin with, because Israel did not and does not want the Palestinian Authority of President Mahmoud Abbas, which runs some of the West Bank. It does not want the Palestinian Authority to come into Gaza, to run Gaza, because the Israeli government, because of its ideological right-wing messianic zeal, is opposed to the Palestinian Authority as a political embodiment of Palestinian nationalism. So because of this essentially Israeli blockage, there was months of negotiations about finding an alternative. Ultimately, it came down to this NCAG, which was something that was ostensibly accepted both by Israel, Hamas, the PA, and the US. So it's sort of the least worst option.
0: That was part of my conversation with Hugh Lovett, Senior Policy Fellow at the European Council on Foreign Relations. If you want to listen to the full episode, you can find Front Burner wherever you get your podcasts or on YouTube. I'm Jamie Poisson. Thank you so much for listening.

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0: 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It was a tragic day yesterday for Panaktumut as a child missing since Sunday has been found dead. RCMP announced Tuesday afternoon that 9-year-old Mike Nauyuk was located. He was found deceased just before noon. No other details were released. RCMP had put out a release asking for help in locating him after he had been reported missing. The investigation will continue in collaboration with the Office of the Chief Coroner. The child was reported missing by his family Monday evening, and he was last seen in the community at around 8 p.m. on Sunday, July 12. Today is the deadline for Nunavut government to decide whether to become a shareholder of Canadian North. Last year, government of Nunavut signed an agreement with airlines owner Exchange Income Corporation. The agreement gave the government an option to become a minority owner of the territory's largest airline. The Nunavut government is one of the biggest clients of Canadian North. With the deadline on that option approaching, there's not an official word on whether the deal will happen. CBC reached out to the government of Nunavut, Canadian North, and Exchange Income Corporation for comment, but hasn't received a response. An organization that works to get people to stop driving drunk is looking for volunteers in Nunavut. Mothers Against Drunk Driving, or MAD, is trying to start a chapter in the territory. Tracy Crawford is the Western Services Manager for MAD Canada. She says you don't need to be a mother to be a member of the team.
1: So some of our volunteers are very comfortable doing community events or media interviews. Some more are the social media and that type of awareness. Some are very aligned with working with victims of impaired driving.
0: Crawford says MAD already partners with police in Nunavut, but would like to have its own volunteers in communities. Anyone interested in volunteering can find Crawford's contact information on the MAD Canada website. And the landfill fire in Rankin Inlet is now on its 12th day. Residents have been complaining about smoke and asking why the fire was not put out right away. Deputy Mayor Danny Haumuk says pouring sand and unlimited salt water is now doing the job of putting out the fire. 400 loads of sand were dumped by Inucho Corporation, and Aniko Eagle Mines delivered pipes to allow water to be pumped from the Hudson Bay.
2: We're getting the water from the salt water, from the seawater, and they have two big pumps that they brought in long hoses to go to the dump and started using the salt water to extinguish the fire and pushing the fire with our fire truck and our cats and our loaders together at the same time. We're fighting the fire all together.
0: Haumuk says he is very happy of the Hamlet Public Works, the fire department, and other companies who have been working every day for the past 9 days, almost 24 hours a day. He says there's a good progress and knows it's a matter of time for the fire to be put out. And that's the CBC Regional News. I'm Howie Sandleton.

0: Hello and good morning. Thanks for joining us. Welcome to Qullik through CBC North Radio 1. I'm your host, Toby Udak. Today is Wednesday, July 15, 2026. On the show this morning, get ready. The Inuit Circumpolar Council is just around the corner. We will talk with the current ICC leader about her four-year term. It's almost up. The council will pick a new one next week. The beautiful game can be bad for our brain. Our house doctor, Peter Lin, is here to tell us about some new research on the health consequences of hitting a soccer ball. Plus, caribou hunting season is approaching. We talk to a caribou management board about how they are planning for the future of this important animal. And the Assembly of First Nations is gathering in Ottawa for their annual General Assembly. We hear from AFN's National Chief about this year's priorities. Kaisa'aluktuk will bring us the news at the bottom of each hour in both Inuktitut and English. And Jamie Intorchel is here with us. Ready for the new weather.
1: For the weather this morning here in Iqaluit, sunny, wind becoming northeast, 20 kilometers per hour this afternoon, high 19. In Kimagook, sunny, wind becoming northeast, 20 kilometers per hour late this morning, high 20. In Kingai, a mix of sun and cloud, wind east, 20 kilometers per hour gusting to 40, becoming light this morning, high 15. In Pontnatuk, sunny, becoming a mix of sun and cloud this morning, fog patches dissipating this morning, wind becoming west, 20 kilometers per hour this morning, high 15. In Keetajuak, fog dissipating this morning, then a mix of sun and cloud, high 6. In Clyde River, a mix of sun and cloud, fog patches, wind northwest, 30 kilometers per hour, high 8. In Pond Inlet, mainly cloudy, 60% chance of showers this morning, fog patches dissipating this morning, high 7. In Arctic Bay, increasing cloudiness early this morning, wind northwest, 20 kilometers per hour, high 8. In Iqaluit, fog dissipating near noon, then a mix of sun and cloud, wind becoming north, 20 kilometers per hour late this morning, high 12. In Senegarik, a mix of sun and cloud, 30% chance of showers early this morning, fog dissipating near noon, wind north, 20 kilometers per hour, high 12. In Senekiluaq, periods of drizzle, fog patches dissipating this morning, wind northwest, 40 kilometers per hour, gusting to 60, temperature steady near 6. In Resolute, cloudy, wind northwest, 20 kilometers per hour, high plus 3. And for Grease Fjord, cloudy, fog patches dissipating this morning, wind up to 15 kilometers per hour, temperature steady near 0, wind chill is minus 3. That's the latest weather update for you. Back to you, Toby.
0: Jamie. Time now for the Business Digest. This morning we're hearing from Chris Edwards. Good morning.
2: Good morning. New data from AutoTrader is reporting the price of automobiles in Canada are coming down a bit. Its latest price index report released

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0: Good CBC, that may be a leader. 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That quite put up on the two match or not too loud to done. I saw what's in the tower to love to not change with a minute. You know, good next him until the one is our old man. Police could not on us allow to in a good jaw looking me, unus a coat and a nine yak ugly Mike. Now you, Nanny Jamie, you jump. 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
1: So some of our volunteers.
0: Tamakoi langit takoi kajok tigejau hatatuit pibale jula kajinu uhaktiu titauluti. 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Ating akinit lugu Mad Canada kakasaw siya kukbing ako. Ula ko here to CBC Regional News. It was a tragic day yesterday for Panitumi as a child missing since Sunday has been found dead. RCMP announced Tuesday afternoon that 9-year-old Mike Naujok was located. He was found deceased just before noon. no other details were released. RCMP had put out a release asking for help in locating him after he had been reported missing. The investigation will continue in collaboration with the Office of the Chief Coroner. The child was reported missing by his family Monday evening. He was last seen in Pannattu at 8 p.m. on Sunday, July 12. Today is the deadline for Nunavut government to decide whether to become a shareholder of Canadian North. Last year, government of Nunavut signed an agreement with airlines owner Exchange Income Corporation. The agreement gave the government an option to become a minority owner of the territory's largest airline. The Nunavut government is one of the biggest clients of Canadian North. With the deadline on that option approaching, there's no official word on whether the deal will happen. CBC reached out to the government of Nunavut, Canadian North, and Exchange Income Corporation for comment, but hasn't received a response. NATO parliamentarians are in Iqaluit to learn more about Arctic security in the north. More than 30 parliamentarians came from 15 countries to Nunavut. They are part of a political committee where parliamentarians come together to discuss issues that matter to NATO. In Iqaluit, they'll have the chance to hear from representatives from the government of Nunavut and NTI. Julie Zerowitz is the chair of the Canadian NATO Parliamentary Association. She hopes the visit will help create dialogue.
1: Talk about how is it that we can work together to defend our security in the High North and Arctic region.
0: She says that includes partnership with Inuit. Parliamentarians will have the chance to tour locations in Iqaluit, such as the deep sea port and forward operating location at the city's airport. And an official with the group Mothers Against Drunk Driving Canada says you don't need to be a mother to volunteer with their team. MAD wants to launch a chapter in Nunavut. Tracy Crawford is the group's Western Services Manager. She says MAD already partners with police in Nunavut, but would like to have its own volunteers in communities. She says there are lots of different opportunities available, and staff work with volunteers to take advantage of their individual strength.
2: So some of our volunteers are very comfortable doing community events or media interviews. Some more are the social media and that type of awareness. Some are very aligned with working with victims of impaired driving.
0: Anyone interested in volunteering can find Crawford's contact information on the MAD Canada website. And that's the CBC Regional News. I'm Khaw Salut.
3: Thank you, Khaw Salut, for doing the regional news. 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
4: For the weather in Rankinlet and Whale Cove, mainly cloudy, clearing late this afternoon. Wind north, 40 kilometers per hour, gusting to 60, high 19. In Narvia, a mix of sun and cloud, clearing late this afternoon. Wind northwest, 30 kilometers per hour, high 17. In Chesterfield Inlet, mainly cloudy, clearing late this afternoon. Wind northwest, 40 kilometers per hour, gusting to 60, becoming late this afternoon, high 15. In Baker Lake, mainly cloudy, clearing early this afternoon. Wind northwest, 40 kilometers per hour, high 18. In Cora Harbor, a mix of sun and cloud with 30% chance of showers. Wind winds becoming east, 30 kilometers per hour, gusting to 50. Early this morning, high 17. In Naya, mainly cloudy with 30% chance of showers this morning, clearing near noon. Fog patches dissipating early this morning, wind north, 30 kilometers per hour, gusting to 50, high 12. In Cambridge Bay, a mix of sun and cloud, 30% chance of showers, wind becoming southeast, 30 kilometers per hour this morning, high 11. In Coorg, cloudy with 60% chance of showers this morning, clearing this afternoon, wind north, 20 kilometers per hour, gusting to 40, high 7. In Tuya, sunny, wind north, 20 kilometers per hour, becoming light early this morning, high 12. In Joe Haven, sunny, wind north, 30 kilometers per hour, high 10. And for Kuluktuk, a mix of sun and cloud, widespread smoke late this morning and this afternoon, wind east, 20 kilometers per hour, becoming light this morning, high 15. That's the latest weather update for you. Back to you, Toby.
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0: 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What the hell?

Good morning and welcome to The Trailbreaker. Good morning. I'm Shannon Scott. Thanks so much for joining us on this Wednesday morning, July 15th. We have expanded air quality warnings out there today and heat warnings in a number of communities. We'll get to those coming up straight ahead. And Tamara Merritt will have the forecast for us after the 6:30 news. And then in this first hour of our show, the U.S. ICE officers have shot and killed a 26-year-old father in Maine. This marks the fourth person to be killed by ICE this year and the second in 1 week. We'll have more on that story. And we'll bring you the last part of the series that we've been running about the family that runs the Yukon River River Maps.

0: Well, it's 11 minutes after 6, and at 6:30, Tamara Merritt will be here. But right now, she's with me in studio. Tamara, hi.
1: Hi, Shannon.
0: How was your evening last night, your afternoon?
1: It was good. Yeah. I just took it very relaxed. I went to bed very, very early.
0: Good for you.
1: Yeah.
0: Good
1: for you. I feel ready to take on the day today.
0: Excellent. Excellent. A little bit of a smoky one out there this morning.
1: Yeah.
0: And as I was mentioning, Environment Canada does have air quality warnings in place for a number of communities. Litsoquay, Fort Resolution, Hay River, and Enterprise, Fort Providence, Yellowknife, Wekwatiwati, Gamati, and Betcheco, and Delaney. They're saying that we should see some relief south of the lake today and then north of Great Slave Lake tomorrow. So some relief is coming on the way. Yeah. So we'll get to the current conditions straight ahead, but you're going to tell us what's coming up in the news.
1: I am, yeah.
0: What can we expect?
1: Yeah, so coming up at 6:30, we'll learn more about a dispute over restricted access at Lindbergh Landing, which lawyers say are escalating from a civil dispute to a criminal matter. And we'll also hear from the NWT Senior Society, who say seniors in the territory are struggling to make ends meet.
0: All right. Thanks so much, Tamara. I've been meaning to ask you, are you headed to Folk on the Rocks this weekend?
1: Absolutely.
0: And the second hour of our show, the artistic director of the festival, Carly McFadden, will be here to talk about the acts that she's most excited. I'm sure she's excited for all of them, but kind of to highlight some of them that are coming up through the weekend. And we're going to be giving away a pair of weekend passes.
1: Oh, my goodness.
0: So if you are looking for folk tickets, everybody, we will have a giveaway coming up after the 7:30 regional news.
1: That's so exciting.
0: I know. You'll have to hang out and be here.
1: I'll be listening.
0: pick the name. Thanks so much, Tamara.
1: Thanks, Shannon.
0: Tamara will be back with the news for us at 6:30. Let's take a look at the current conditions out there. We talked about the air quality warnings that we're seeing. We're also seeing heat warnings for Fort Smith, Fort Resolution, Hay River and Enterprise, Fort Providence and Fort Simpson. That's because daytime highs hovering around that 30 degree mark with overnight lows in the mid-teens. Environment Canada showing that those conditions will continue right at the moment for some of these communities right through to the beginning of next week. So a long stretch of some hot weather on the way here. Right now, though, out there in Fort Chipewyan and the park, we are looking at, where did that go? My goodness. Here we go. Fort Chipewyan in the park, mostly cloudy skies and 17 degrees. In Fort Smith, smoky and 16. In Litsoquay, it's also 16 degrees. In Fort Resolution, 17 degrees. In Hay River and Enterprise, 15. In Fort Providence, it's 13 degrees. In Fort Simpson, 17 degrees. In Sambaque, it's 13 degrees at this hour. Fort Liard, 11. In Yellowknife, smoke and 15 degrees. In Gamati, it's 19. In Wekwati, haze and 17 degrees. In Wati, it's 16. Wrigley is the warm spot at this hour. Good morning if you're waking up with us in Wrigley. 19 degrees there in Wrigley. In Norman Wells, mostly cloudy and 17. In Tulita, it's 16 degrees. In Fort Good Hope, it's 17. In Delaney, it's 12. In Fort McPherson, 14 degrees at this hour. In Iqaluit, it's 16. In Nuvik, light rain and 17 degrees. In Tuktoyaktuk, it's 14. In Pawlatuck, it's 13 degrees. Sax Harbor, it is 6 degrees. A gusty morning in Ulohaktuk, it's 10 degrees right now. East winds gusting at 40 kilometers an hour. In Koluktuk, it's 9 degrees. Southwest winds gusting at 31. And in Cambridge Bay, it's 6 degrees.

0: 15 minutes after 6 o'clock. Two men, one a 26-year-old with a toddler, the other a 52-year-old with three adult children. One lived in Maine, the other in Texas, but both were shot and killed by U.S. Immigration Enforcement officers while in their cars this past week. And yesterday, the Associated Press is reporting that a man died while fleeing ICE officers in Florida. The deaths are making headlines, but the reaction from officials and the public is different this time compared to earlier ICE killings. Daniel Littman is a White House reporter with Politico. He joins us from Washington, D.C. with more on what's happening with ICE. Daniel, good morning.
1: Thanks for having me.
0: What do we know so far about what happened during these shootings?
1: So what we know is that in the Houston shooting, this 50-year-old man was going to a construction site with three of his colleagues. And what ICE officers felt like he was trying to ram his vehicle against them. We haven't seen any evidence that that's true. In Maine, they were surveilling a site where they thought there was an illegal immigrant. And when a vehicle approached that site that matched the description of a vehicle they were looking for, and the vehicle did not stop, they opened fire. And so what's interesting is we don't actually have any body cam footage from the officers, even though the Trump administration 6 months ago said that all officers would be outfitted rapidly with these cameras.
0: And what about what happened on Tuesday in Florida? How was that case different?
1: So that was not a shooting, but what happened was an immigrant was at a gas station and with three other friends, and ICE officers started trying to talk to them or arrest them, and the one of them fled into a road and unfortunately was killed by a 18-wheeler semi-truck.
0: How are Americans reacting to these latest events?
1: So a lot of Americans are kind of numb to the violence from ICE because they were more shocked when you had the videos that came out of Minnesota. That involved with Alex Preddy and Renee Good, two Americans who were killed in kind of similar ways, especially with Good. And there were videos that showed exactly what happened there. And there had been this flood of thousands of immigration officers to Minneapolis. Back then here, this is kind of like the daily course of business for ICE. There was not some huge surge to both these places. And so it's been a muted reaction, but there have been hundreds of people who have protested in Houston and in Maine at the site of these incidents.
0: What about the political reaction? What have we seen there?
1: So the Trump administration has reacted by suspending almost all vehicle stops unless they're working with a partner local law enforcement agency on an actual crime. And so we'll see how long that lasts because if they start the vehicle stops up next week, a lot of Democrats will say it's not enough time to have ascertained how to prevent these deadly shootings. A lot of Democrats, of course, have jumped on this, saying that it's outrageous, that it shows ICE is out of control, and that the Trump administration needs to be more humane towards immigrants. One of the reasons that they had kind of resorted to these vehicle stops is that the word has kind of gone out that ICE officers are not allowed into homes unless they have a judicial warrant. And so that's why they've resorted to more kind of trying to get their numbers met by arresting people from their cars.
0: There does seem to be a pattern, though, to arresting people in their cars and these fatal encounters. Why do you think that is?
1: I think that there's a lot of pressure to hit like 2,000 illegal immigrants a day for detention or deportation. And so that has created these incentives where a lot of officers feel like they have to be more, you know, kind of put themselves in more danger or perceived danger, where in the main incident, you saw there's one video where an officer is literally holding on to the window of the driver's side and, you know, kind of like running in place as the vehicle doesn't stop immediately. And so that creates these types of situations where what DHS said was, in the matter of public safety, that's why they shot. They didn't say that the officer felt danger for his life. And so that's a critical distinction where they're not even saying, you know, no guns were found on either of these people. And so I think we're going to see a stop to these this common tactic for quite some time.
0: Do you think we'll see any consequences for the ICE officers involved in these shootings or the officials who are running the department right now?
1: Usually the officials are protected by a legal standard that prevents them from getting charged unless it's gross negligence or abuse of power. But for these officers, there's going to be this Inspector General investigation from the Homeland Security Department, local law enforcement, and the FBI are investigating. But we usually have not seen consequences, legal consequences for these officers in the January shootings. And so we don't know if they will stay on the force, but or lose their jobs, but it's unlikely that they will face legal repercussions because the Trump administration has made it a priority to hire as many ICE officers as possible. And they at one time shortened the training of these officers to less than 55 days. And so it would be bad for recruiting if they start locking up ICE officers instead of illegal immigrants.
0: All right, Daniel, we're going to have to leave it there, but I thank you for your time today.
1: Thanks for having me.
0: Daniel Lipman is a Washington reporter with Politico. He joined us on the phone from Washington, D.C. It's 22 minutes after 6 o'clock here on The Trailbreaker. We're going to take a look at business here with Chris Edwards. We're going to be talking about auto trader numbers, U.S. inflation data, and whether or not you would go to a bookstore that was also a bar. Here's Chris.
2: Good morning. New data from Auto Trader is reporting the price of automobiles in Canada are coming down a bit. Its latest price index report released yesterday says the average price of a new vehicle declined 2.2% year over year. Across Canada, it now costs about $63,000 on average to buy a new vehicle. The price of used vehicles, on the other hand, also dipped by 2.6%. They now go for about $37,000 on average. Baris Akurik, Auto Trader's VP of Insights and Intelligence, says the supply of vehicles has increased over the last few years, but prices are still much higher than what they were pre-COVID.
3: Overall, the market is steady. Prices have come down slightly, but they're on the more on the higher side compared to pre-COVID levels. And there's a bit of uncertainty around CUSMA and its impact on the overall market because affordability is top of mind for consumers.
2: To put it into perspective, in 2019, the average used car cost about $26,000 across Canada, so approximately $10,000 cheaper than today. Looking at the U.S. now, their June inflation data was released yesterday, and while elevated, it came in lower than many analysts were expecting. Inflation there declined to 3.5% year over year. That's down from 4.2% in May, the largest drop in 4 years. The decrease was mainly led by oil prices, which dropped in June after a ceasefire with Iran. Kash Pashutin, the founder of First Avenue Council in Toronto, said the numbers lower the likelihood of a new interest rate hike.
4: The data that came out today is a huge sigh of relief for U.S. investors and really U.S. consumers. Many were in the camp and starting to believe that the probability of a rate hike in the U.S. was inevitable. And the fact that inflation came in well below expected removes that pressure.
2: Canada will get its June inflation data on Monday. Our inflation rate in May was 3.2%. In other news, online ticket resale giant StubHub and its CEO have been hit with a proposed lawsuit. The suit, filed on Monday by New York ticket buyer Louis Sanquini, is based on connections between StubHub and large-scale scalpers, which were actually reported on by CBC News last week. Sanquini alleges StubHub engaged in deceptive practices by promoting itself as a marketplace for fans to buy and sell tickets when its CEO, Eric Baker, runs a hedge fund that itself engages in large-scale reselling on the StubHub platform. The New Yorker said had he known about those connections, he would not have bought tickets on the platform. And finally, would you go to a bar at a bookstore? A new report by the American Nightlife Association found that experiential and themed venues are on the rise, and people are now visiting them at the same rate they go to nightclubs. Canadians, too, are getting more selective about where they get their booze, with book bars, as in bookstores with cocktail lounges, are on the rise. They offer not just reading material, but curated events like book talks and author events as well. For CBC Radio, I'm Chris Edwards.
0: Thanks so much, Chris. You can always get more business news on our website, cbc.ca/business. One thing we will be watching today is whether or not the Bank of Canada holds its interest rate steady or changes it. So you'll be able to find that at cbc.ca/business. Well, we are just a few days before Folk on the Rocks kicks off in Yellowknife. Later in the show, at about 7:40, I'll be joined in studio by the festival's artistic director, Carly McFadden, to talk about this year's lineup. We'll also be giving away a pair of weekend passes, so you'll want to stay tuned. Until then, we're playing music from artists who've graced the stage in the past. Back in 2014, Matt Mays was one of the headliners, putting on quite the show, even breaking festival rules by doing a little crowd surfing. Here he is with his song, Tall Trees.

0: It's 6:30, and here now with the regional news is Tamara Merritt.
1: Thanks, Shannon, and good morning. Lawyers for the NWT government say a civil dispute over public land is escalating to a criminal matter. It's the latest over restricted access at Lindbergh Landing, located along the Liard Trail and roughly 50 kilometers from Nahanni Butte. Jocelyn Chappelle has more.
2: Lindbergh Landing resident Clinton Lusink could face jail time for contempt of court. That's after he failed to obey a court order to remove a gate in the area. And, according to government lawyers, exhibited public defiance. But Lusink's newly acquired lawyer wholeheartedly disagreed, calling the case vengeful and a waste of the justice system's resources. He maintains Lusink should be given some leeway because he didn't have the resources to remove the gate. The lawyer also claims the government doesn't actually exercise control over the area, such as snow removal. Lawyers for the government replied that under the NWT Lands Act, the government does own the land in question. Lusink's lawyer concluded by asking for leniency in any sentencing. No jail time and no fine above $250. Jocelyn Chappelle, CBC News, Yellowknife.
1: Seniors in the Northwest Territories are struggling to make ends meet. The NWT Senior Society says they've received three times the number of calls on their helpline in the recent months compared to the same period last year. Karen Willey is the executive director of the nonprofit.
3: There's food insecurity, risk of homelessness, and seniors are suffering. They can't manage. They have to choose. Do I pay rent this week? Do I pay electricity? Do I pay for food, because it's now gotten to the point where people are not able to survive on what they have. These are basic needs, but our pensions aren't keeping up.
1: The Senior Society is asking the territorial and federal government to open up more affordable housing for seniors. Evacuees from Fort Simpson will be treated to a concert tonight. It's one of numerous events that have popped up to support people who had to flee the fire. Leela Gilday helped to organize and says the artists are all keen to participate.
4: Oh, it was a no-brainer. Everybody was like, yep, I'm in. Yep, I'm in. yes, I wish I could be in if I was there. So it'll just be a really nice time for everybody.
1: Artists like Pat Braden and Lee Mandeville will also be participating, but organizers stress the concert is only for evacuees and is not a public event. NATO parliamentarians are in Canada's north to learn more about Arctic security. More than 30 parliamentarians came from 15 countries to Nunavut. They are part of a political committee where parliamentarians come together to discuss issues that matter to NATO. In Iqaluit, they'll have the chance to hear from representatives from the government of Nunavut. Julie Zaerowitz is the chair of the Canadian NATO Parliamentary Association. She hopes the visit will help create dialogue.
5: Talk about how is it that we can work together, better work together to defend our security in the High North and Arctic region.
1: Zaerowitz says that includes partnership with Inuit. Parliamentarians will have the chance to tour locations in Iqaluit, such as the deep sea port and the forward operating location at the city's airport. And one of Canada's biggest natural gas producers wants to build an AI data center in Alberta. It's one proposal in a new wave of potential data centers popping up in rural parts of the province. According to research done at York University, if all of the proposed or under construction projects were completed, Alberta would be home to 90% of the country's data centers. Tourmalin Oil Corporation wants to convert the gas into electricity to power an AI data center. Tim Shaw is the manager of public affairs for Tourmalin. He says Alberta has the benefit of reliable power in the form of natural gas.
6: It's going to be largely self-generated so that we're not pulling large amounts of power from the grid, because protecting that local grid is something that's going to be important for projects like this.
1: The project still needs to pass the province's regulatory process, but construction could begin as early as next year. And that's the CBC News for 6:30. I'm Tamara Merritt. For news from across the north anytime, check out our website at cbc.ca/north. And I'll be back with your regional news at 7:30. 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
0: Thanks so much, Tamara. Coming up in this next half hour of our show, we're going to continue our float down memory lane as we continue the conversation about the Yukon company that's been publishing river maps in that territory for decades. It's a family-run company. Today, we'll hear from the daughter of the map makers and some historians about growing up in the boats. That's coming up in this half hour. But first, Tamara has the forecast for us. Tamara, what kind of day can we expect?
1: Yeah, so in Fort Chippewa and Wood Buffalo National Park, a mix of sun and clouds with a chance of showers, risk of a thunderstorm, local smoke, and a high of 29. In Fort Smith, local smoke and a high of 30. In Lutzel Cay, a chance of showers, local smoke, and a high of 25. In Fort Resolution, a mix of sun and cloud, local smoke, and expect a high of 30. In Hay River, Enterprise, Fort Providence, and Kakiza, it's sunny with local smoke and a high of 31. In Fort Liard, Nahanni Butte, and Samba Cay, it's sunny and expect a high of 30. In Yellowknife, Wekwati, Wati, Gamete, Bechico, and Wrigley, it's sunny, local smoke at a high of 28. In Norman Wells and in Toledo, a mix of sun and cloud and a high of 29. In Fort Good Hope, a chance of showers with risk of a thunderstorm and expect a high of 26. In Delaunay and in Colville Lake, risk of a thunderstorm, mix of sun and cloud, local smoke, and a high of 24. In Fort McPherson and in Sigachik, periods of rain, risk of a thunderstorm and a high of 20. In Iqaluit and Inuvik, risk of a thunderstorm and expect a high of 18. In Tuktoyaktuk, cloudy with a chance of showers and a high of 16. In Pawlatuck and Sax Harbor, mix of sun and cloud and a high of 13. In Uluhaktuk, mix of sun and clouds, chance of showers and a high of 17. In Kugluktuk, widespread smoke and expect a high of 15. And then in Cambridge Bay, a chance of showers and a high of 11.
0: Thanks so much, Tamara. We are just about at 37 minutes after 6 o'clock, and Scott Regier is here with some sports for us. Scott, good morning.
7: Good morning, Shannon.
0: All right. Today's World Cup semifinal. We'll talk about that in just a moment. But first, I'm curious how you're feeling about Spain's win over France yesterday.
7: It was a victory that was at times hard to watch, Shannon. Spain got a goal early on a penalty kick, and from there, using their superior passing skills, they played keep away from the French for the remainder of the game. Kylian Mbappe and company looked helpless in trying to penetrate a Spanish defense that's given up just one goal this entire tournament. Spain's also a country, Shannon, that back home is battling some of the worst wildfires in its history. And that was on coach Luis de la Fuente's mind after the match.
8: To be the architects of joy for a nation out on the streets is a source of great pride for us. I must emphasize that to see a country united and committed to a common cause, we must enjoy it. There's no greater happiness than seeing someone happy, and that's what motivates us. And what I want to say to them is, keep cheering us on, keep pushing us. We need that encouragement, because what lies ahead is even tougher.
7: What lies ahead is the final, a chance for Spain to claim just its second ever World Cup and a chance to set a new international record for games played without getting beaten. A victory Sunday, Shannon, would be La Roja's 38th straight contest without tasting defeat, a span of close to 2.5 years. That is estupendo.
0: The envy of every Maple Leaf fan.
7: Yes.
0: All right. So we'll know who Spain is going to face in the final later today. What are you expecting in this semifinal between Argentina and England?
7: Feistiness and potentially multiple yellow cards. These are nations, Shannon, with more than their share of footballing history. Maradona's Hand of God goal in 86, Beckham's red card in 98, and Beckham's winner on a penalty kick in 2002. Each of those World Cup matches resulted in one or the other getting eliminated, and they were all drama-filled, largely because of what predated them.
9: For the first time for many years, British sovereign territory has been invaded by a foreign power. In our relations with Argentina, that country's armed forces attacked the Falkland Islands and established military control of the islands.
7: Margaret Thatcher back in 1982 after Argentina invaded the British-occupied Falkland Islands. Though it was never declared a war and Argentina eventually surrendered the islands back, the conflict resulted in hundreds of lives lost on either side. its political history, Argentina head coach Lionel Scaloni maintains, should have no bearing today.
10: I cannot mix things up, especially out of respect for what happened so many years ago. It was a very sad era of our history, and we cannot do much about it. That is the reality. And it is a soccer match, that's it. In this era we live in, where things are happening in other parts of the world and we criticize that there are wars, am I going to say that this is more than a soccer match? It seems like madness to me.
7: One way or another, Shannon, the countries involved today want desperately to prevail. Argentina has a chance to go through to the final and defend its World Cup title, while England has a chance to make it through to the championship match for the first time since 1966.
0: All right. What is England saying ahead of the match?
7: The same sorts of things, that it's just a soccer game. England coach Thomas Tuchel told reporter Shannon he's been dealing with pressure by riding his bicycle around a parking lot while eating ice cream. He says it connects him to his inner child. Someone pointed out to Tuchel that Argentina is going to wear its all navy blue uniforms today, the same colors they wore in beating England in both 86 and 98.
11: I would have done the same. I was not aware of that. I have my routines, and you can call it superstitious or being superstitious or routines. I will not tell you, because another superstition is that if I tell you, it will not work. So I can't. But of course, we have routines that keep you grounded and calm through the day. That will not change.
7: Now, for those wondering whether England will wear red today, which is what they wore when they beat Argentina in 2002, not to mention when they won their lone World Cup in 66, that will not be the case. England will wear white. And it's not as though they had a choice. It is FIFA, not the individual countries, that determine what colors are worn. My guess is today it goes to extra time and penalty kicks, with either Harry Kane or Lionel Messi making the difference. Messi, by the way, Shannon, despite an incredible and incredibly long career, has never faced England before. Kickoff is at 1 o'clock Mountain Time.
0: How is that possible, I wonder?
7: You know, it's a quirk. The last time these teams met, I think, was 2005 in a friendly. So it's been a while.
0: All right. Well, definitely lots to watch there. Scott, thanks so much.
7: You bet.

0: 18 minutes before 7 o'clock here on The Trailbreaker. We've been dipping our paddles into the history of River North this week. We've been sharing stories about the family that runs the company, which publishes Yukon River Guides. So far, we've heard from Mike and Jocelyn Rourke, the married couple who started the company in the 1980s. And today, the CBC's Andrew Hines brings us stories from their daughter, Jillian.
1: Growing up in northern BC, Jillian Rourke's family camping trips always felt a little different than her classmates' camping trips.
2: To me, the fact that, like, yep, we head to the Yukon and we do our river trips, and that's what we do. But, you know, it was never, I think the difference was there was a lot of people that would go, a lot of kids that would go camping at, like, out at the lake with their parents, or they would go out, you know, and to go for a little hike and go camping. And that was not our camping vibe. It was like 3 weeks, go, go, go, go, go.
1: Jillian is part of Rivers North Publishing, a family-run river guide publisher. Her dad is a lead map maker and researcher of Yukon Rivers, and her mom is the proprietor of the company. As for Jillian's role?
2: I fit in as needed into Rivers North, mainly as the mapper and boat operator these days, but first and foremost as the daughter, I guess.
1: I'm told the daughter's duties include, but are not limited to, bugging parents to keep meticulous notes, help plan trips, and learn everything there is to know about map making and navigating rivers. You know, easy stuff. But the role also has its perks, like a treasure chest full of memories from growing up on these trips.
2: It was just the epitome of wild childhood. Being in a canoe and having my hand over the gunwale, dragging in the water basically all day, watching the drips off the paddles as they came forward every time. It's quite poetic, but it's true, you know, it's just the small things that kids hone in on and see, and those are my earliest memories. I remember a lot of being on sandbars and always digging in the dirt and just being filthy the whole time. That feeling of sitting on the riverbank and watching the river go by has always been a favorite of mine. I never sleep as well as I do on the side of a river. The active memories are probably some of the ones you're like, oh, that sucks. Like, like just days of rain and really windy conditions and motors breaking down and, you know, getting stuck on gravel bars and not always liking the food options has been a bit of a sticking point for me over the years. Like, no, I don't want to eat this leftover food made into a soup. We were towing a kayak behind us and we were just about to enter some rapids, and I could see this caterpillar and some leaves stuck to the side of the kayak, and I was very convinced that it was not going to make it through. My dad said, it'll be fine, but I could not be convinced, and so I was given the caterpillar to hold on to and then return back after the rapids. It was clasped ever so tightly in my hands. It's kind of what you would expect is just a great way to be a kid.
1: The years rolled on like drops of water off a paddle Jillian would fixate on. And she grew up. She went to school and eventually moved to the Yukon. It was a type of homecoming, not only for her,

0: to the place it was created is just one of the full circle moments in Jillian's life. Another came when she had kids of her own and began taking them on river trips.
1: Yeah, in many years of my life, like, kind of became my whole personality. I would tell people, like, oh, my birthday's on the river, because it always was. And it just was such a normal part of life. And I wanted so deeply to offer that to my kids, that that was a special thing that we do, and we go and see really cool things that other people don't always have the opportunity to see. And but I was nervous because things happen on rivers, and but then suddenly there's, you know, little kids and they need things and they don't sleep well.
0: But the sleepless nights are balanced with moments of joy, like seeing her memories relived as she watches her own kids in the boat staring at drops of water, or on the shore rolling around in the dirt.
1: You know, we stop on the sandbank and they're like, they're in the sand getting mucky, getting wet, like they're noticing the little things. And I feel like I really needed that. You know, you can get lost in kind of the grind that things become when things start to become a bit of a job. And it just, I needed to be brought back to how a child sees these things, and just like skipping stones, you know, God, the hours you spend finding skipping stones now. And that had gone away for a lot of years. And now I spend a lot of time looking for skipping stones.
2: Well, that was Jillian North from Rivers North Publishing. Our thanks to the CBC's Andrew Hines for the stories about that Yukon River map-making company.

0: just about 10 minutes before 7 o'clock. As evacuees from Fort Simpson continue to wait for word on when they'll be able to return home, musicians in Yellowknife are coming together to help them take their minds off the waiting game. A group of them, organized by Leela Gilday, will be performing tonight at the evacuation center. The concert is called Homeward, Music for Hope. Gilday told Northwind host Wanda McLeod about how it all came together.
1: I just thought back to when we were evacuated, and I remember how tough it was, for some people. It was a pretty tough time for my family, and I remember there was a concert organized. There was actually a couple of concerts organized, one of which I performed at, and how much that lifted our spirits and how much it meant just to kind of like be together, look forward to going home, and just lift our spirits a bit. And so my late husband was from Fort Simpson, so many of my family members on that side are here. And I just thought, well, it would be a really nice thing to be able to play some music to lift their spirits. So, and I know things are kind of easing up a little bit over there. Like they're doing more mop-up efforts, and people are starting to talk about going, that the village is starting to talk about, letting people come home and welcoming people home. So I thought, this is the moment where people need to keep their spirits up.
2: And what were the conversations like with the other artists when you brought the idea up to them?
1: Oh, it was a no-brainer. Everybody was like, yep, I'm in. Yep, I'm in. So, or yes, I wish I could be in if I was there. So,
2: yeah, with the bingo, I saw something about a bingo event that was happening for the evacuees and big group meals. It seems like Yellowknife is, trying to rise to the moment with the evacuees there. And are you sensing that as well?
1: I think that's a good reflection. And I feel like ever since 2023, since we were evacuated, I think people are a lot more sensitive to what people go through when they are evacuated. I know we've hosted, Hay River, Fort Smith before, but I never really felt like people got what it is to really have to leave your home, fleeing from wildfire. And the

0: worry and the anxiety. And I know my friend Ashley Okunek actually lost her home. She's the one person that lost her home in the fire in Fort Simpson. And I know there's a GoFundMe up for her now. Mm-hmm. But I think that people have a lot more empathy and really understanding. So I've seen tons of community groups come in and provide services, provide activities. You know, I know Salvation Army has really stepped up and is serving meals. And then there's a group of volunteer cooks who are also making traditional meals for those that can't eat the rest of the food. So I feel like it's been a really Yellowknife and YKDFN have really stepped forward, and I just feel really grateful for those people who have helped all of the evacuees, because it's not a good position to be in. It's a really stressful and difficult time for everybody, but I think people have really risen to the occasion.
1: Well, that was musician Leela Gilday. She was speaking with Northwind host Wanda McLeod. Leela is organizing a night of music tonight at the Multiplex for evacuees from Fort Simpson. Now, tonight's concert comes just days before Folk on the Rocks kicks off in Yellowknife. Friday is the Warm the Rocks, with free concerts happening at Samba K Civic Plaza, as well as the ticketed event that happens at the Folk on the Rocks site. The ticketed event is sold out, but lots of great music happening for free from the afternoon onwards in Samba K to check out on Friday. Coming up after the 7:30 regional news, I'm going to be joined here in studio by Carly McFadden. Carly is the artistic director of Folk on the Rocks, and we'll be talking about what most excites Carly for this year's festival. We'll also be giving away a pair of weekend passes, so stay tuned for that. We will be taking your phone calls to do a draw for a pair of weekend passes. When you call in, you will have to tell us the name of an act that is performing this year at Folk, so have that ready to go. Leela Gilday, of course, a past performer at Folk on the Rocks many times in her career. We're going to play a song now. This is Leela, along with a headliner from a few years ago, Highlight. This was a Folk highlight for me, so when Serena Ryder was in town. So here now is Leela Gilday and Serena Ryder with What I Wouldn't Do and North Star Calling.

Gosh, I love that song. That was Serena Ryder and Lila Gilday as part of the Feel Out Loud collective. That was a mashup of Serena's song, What I Wouldn't Do, and Lila's North Star Calling.

0: Well, it is 11 minutes after 7, and at 7:30, Tamara Merritt will join us with the news. But right now, she's here in studio. Tamara, good morning.
1: Good morning, Shannon.
0: So we're doing a giveaway in this hour of our show after the 7:30 news. So once you're back, we're going to do a little giveaway for a set of weekend passes for Folk on the Rocks.
1: Oh, so exciting.
0: Right? Yes. So what people are going to have to do is phone in. I'll give you the phone numbers, phone or text in. I'll give you the phone numbers now so that you're ready. Now is not the time to call in quite yet. We're going to do it after the 7:30 news, but you can call us at 867-920-5444 or toll free 1-800-661-0708 if you're going to be in town for Folk on the Rocks, or you can text us at 867-446-4659. So that's 446-4659 or 920-5444. What did I say? Tamara's laughing at me.
1: Oh, no, I think we just got a caller, but now is not the time to call in after the news.
0: We'll be taking calls after the news. Tamara, we're going to ask people when they call in to tell us the name of an act that is appearing at Folk on the Rocks this year.
1: Okay.
0: I'm super stoked about Asa Nabi.
1: Yes.
0: I'm super stoked about Eric Kane, Rebecca Hawker. What about you?
1: I think Asa Nabi I just recently discovered the music, so I'm very excited.
0: Big fan. So that's the one of the closing headliners on Sunday. So you got to be able to stay up late on a Sunday on a school night in order to catch that act. But I think it'll be well worth it.
1: I agree.
0: Tamara, what's coming up in the news?
1: Yeah, so coming up at 7:30, the Ekati Diamond Mine in the Northwest Territories is now set to permanently close. We'll learn more about that process. And testing for E. coli levels at Yellowknife's Fred Henny Beach is now complete. We'll get an update on that coming up.
0: Great. Thanks so much, Tamara. Tamara will be back with the news for us at 7:30. Let's take a look at the current conditions out there right now. We do have air quality warnings in place for Wekwati, Wati, Gamati, and Bechikon, Delaney, Lutzelkay, Fort Resolution, Hay River and Enterprise, Fort Providence, and Yellowknife. Those warnings are because of wildfire smoke. Environment Canada saying for communities south of the Big Lake, Great Slave Lake, you will likely see some relief today. And if you are north of the Great Slave Lake, that relief coming from the smoke coming likely tomorrow. We do also have heat warnings for Fort Simpson, Fort Providence, Hay River, Fort Resolution, and Fort Smith. Temperatures, daytime highs hovering around 30 degrees for many of those communities right through into next week. So a long period of hot weather in those communities. In Fort Chipewyan in the park right now, mostly cloudy skies and 18 degrees. In Fort Smith, smoke and also 18. Lutzelkay, Fort Resolution, Hay River, and Enterprise all sitting at 17 degrees right now. In Fort Providence, it's 15. And Fort Simpson, it's 17. In San Baque, it's 14 degrees. Fort Liard, it's 12. Yellowknife, smoke and 17 degrees. In Gamati, it's 19. In Wekwati, haze and 19 degrees. Wati and Wrigley also both sitting at 19 degrees at this hour. In Norman Wells, mostly cloudy and 17 degrees. It's also 17 in Tulita. In Fort Good Hope, mostly cloudy and 18. In Delaney, smoke and 13. We've got some rain up through in the Delta communities. In Fort McPherson, light rain and 14 degrees. Iqaluit, light rain and 17. Inuvik, light rain and 16. And Tuktoyaktuk, light rain and 14 degrees. In Pawlituk, partly cloudy and 13. In Sax Harbor, fog and 5. Ulohaktuk and Kuluktuk both sitting at 9 degrees right now. Pretty gusty in Ulohaktuk, east winds gusting at 46 kilometers an hour. And in Cambridge Bay, mostly cloudy and 7 degrees.

0: 15 minutes after 7 o'clock. As we've been hearing about on the news, the growing cost of living has some seniors throughout the Northwest Territories struggling to make ends meet. The Senior Society says it's received three times as many calls on its helpline this year compared to the same time last year. The CBC's Saloni Bugra has been following the story and joins me now in studio. Saloni, good morning.
1: Good morning, Shannon.
0: So you spoke to a senior in Yellowknife who's struggling with housing. Tell us about Barbara Ellen.
1: So she's 74 and moved to Yellowknife when she was a teenager. She spent her adult life here and raised her family in Yellowknife. When she retired from the federal government 8 years ago, she relocated to Costa Rica. She says at the time it was less expensive as a place to live and retire, but her family is here in Yellowknife. So after 8 years down south, she moved back to the north to be closer to them. But now she says she can't afford housing with her dog. Have a listen.
2: It's humiliating to be homeless, especially when you've worked all your life. I've raised three kids here. I've gone through divorce. I've been a single parent. I've experienced the whole gamut of living in Yellowknife. And right now, it's not working for me, and it's not working for homeless people. I will be house-sitting and dog-sitting and sleeping on couches, and that's unacceptable. People who come to Yellowknife for various reasons have to be here, as do I, and have some place to go if there's no place to rent. Insane. There is nothing. I mean, I have approached every possibility. I have found nothing, and there's a lot of us. There's a lot of senior citizens that are leaving because they can't afford to be here anymore. And that's wrong. It's really wrong. Seniors need a place. They need to be safe. Someone told me that $2,000 a month for rent is on the low end. For a person that's living on pension, that's undoable. We can't live on that. I wanted to come back to spend some time with my kids before I pass. I knew the situation was dire. I didn't know how dire.
1: Now, Barbara Ellen says she's speaking out now to help others who might be in a similar situation.
0: Saloni, I know that you spoke to the NWT Senior Society. What did you hear from that organization?
1: They said that Ellen's story is increasingly becoming a common tale for seniors here. The NWT Senior Society is receiving an increasing number of calls from seniors who are also struggling to make ends meet. As you mentioned earlier, Shannon, in just the last couple of months, the nonprofit says it received three times more calls on the helpline compared to the same time last year. I spoke with Karen Willey. She's the executive director of the NWT Senior Society. Here's what she's hearing.
3: There's food insecurity. There's risk of homelessness. All of those things that are happening to seniors who just can't afford based on CPP. And seniors are suffering. They can't manage. They have to choose. Do I pay rent this week? Do I pay electricity? Do I pay for food? How do I survive? And we know that costs have increased and increased and increased. So I think that you're starting to see these calls more and more and more because it's now gotten to the point where people are not able to survive on what they have. And by the time you hit seniors years, you should be able to feel secure in that you will have your basic needs met. I mean, that's why you pay into pension plans all your life and why you work hard all your life. And suddenly, you know, seniors are just not able to buy food and pay their basic needs of shelter, heat, clothing. These are not excessive needs. These are basic needs. And seniors should be supported for that. But our pensions aren't keeping up. And our income security isn't keeping up.
1: That was Karen Willey, the executive director of the NWT Senior Society. And Shannon, here in Yellowknife, seniors can apply for social housing, but it does come with a long wait. And seniors can also apply for subsidies if they're eligible.
0: How long is that wait, Saloni, and who is eligible to apply?
1: So Barbara Ellen, who we heard from earlier, wants to apply for social housing in Yellowknife. She can't because you need to live here for at least 9 months. There's also a Canada NWT housing benefit, but she'll only be eligible for that after 1 year of living here. And even if she was eligible, the wait is long. As of last week, the wait list had nearly 270 households on it. Housing NWT told me that's an average of 2 years of wait. That's when you get on the list.
0: So once you're on the list, you're waiting up to 2 years to get housing. That is a long wait that many people, I'm sure, can't afford to wait. Saloni, I'm wondering, what exactly is the Senior Society and Barbara Ellen, what are they asking different levels of government to do here?
1: So Barbara Ellen has written a letter to the territorial and federal government demanding more affordable and accessible housing in the north. The Senior Society has been advocating for the same for many years now as well. But recently, they're trying to help seniors file their tax returns because that would enable them to apply for these housing subsidies that we're talking about.
3: We have been advocating for appropriate seniors housing, but that's a battle that will take years. One of the things that we asked for was that we look at how tax returns are funded in the NWT. There are many organizations that do a one-year tax return for seniors, and CRA, Canada Revenue Agency, also does that. But often seniors don't do their taxes, and so some of them can be 6-7 years behind, and without getting your taxes done, you can't get access to any of the supports, either through the federal government or the territorial government, that would help. But if you have a lot of tax returns to pay for, then you're not getting your basic needs met because you're paying everything for the tax returns, right? I mean, it can cost upwards of $300 a year, depending on how complex it is. And that's a lot of money, right? So there's really no help with that. And that is a big barrier for seniors. We're asking for funding to help them get it done.
1: And that's just one of the asks the Senior Society has, Shannon. They are also hoping the government will open up accessible housing to seniors through public housing.
0: Yeah. Did you reach out to the government, Saloni, and what did you hear?
1: I did. A spokesperson from Housing NWT told me they are investing in increasing the supply of social housing across the territory. In that email statement, there's reference to two major social housing developments currently underway in Yellowknife. There's a 50-unit mixed-use building that is currently under construction on 50th Avenue. The department says it's on track to be completed next spring. An additional 34 social housing units will also be included within a 64-unit building on 54th Street. The department also said those struggling can apply for income assistance or homelessness assistance fund. The federal government did not respond in time to our request for a comment on the Senior Society's demands, as well as the letter Barbara Ellen wrote.
0: All right. Well, Saloni, thanks so much for telling us all about this.
1: It's my pleasure.
0: That was the CBC's Saloni Bougra. You can read her full story on our website, cbc.ca/north. And if you have had experiences as a senior living in the NWT and you'd like to share it with us, you can text us at 867-446-4659 or leave a message at 1-866-271-9957. Now, as we were mentioning earlier this half hour, we are going to be giving away some passes for Folk on the Rocks this weekend. One of the groups playing this year is Virgo Rising. Here they are with Nailbiter.

Well, that was Virgo Rising and Nail Biter. Virgo Rising, just one of the groups arriving in Yellowknife over the next few days to take part in Folk on the Rocks. As I've been mentioning, we're going to be giving away tickets to Folk on the Rocks. We've got this morning one pair of weekend passes, full weekend passes. So after the 7:30 news, not right now, after the news, you're going to be able to call us at 867-920-5444. Or 1-800-661-0708 and tell Elliot, who will answer the phone, be kind to him when you call. Tell him the name of the act you're most excited to see this coming weekend. You can also text that information to us at 867-446-4659. That's 867-446-4659. We will do a draw from all the calls that come in today. For a winner. And if you miss out this morning, do not worry. Lawrence Naeli has passes to give away on the afternoon show. I believe we've got three sets of passes to give away over the next 3 days in the afternoon show and three sets of passes to give away on the morning show. So lots of chances to win some Folk on the Rocks tickets if you are not successful today. Carly McFadden will be joining me in studio after the regional news to talk about the acts that she wants to highlight. She, of course, is the one who programs the festival, so we'll hear a little bit about the thought process behind how we're choosing the acts that come to Folk on the Rocks and what Carly is looking forward to being able to hear this weekend. That is all coming up after the news.

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1: Thanks, Shannon, and good morning. The Ekati Diamond Mine in the Northwest Territories is set to close for good. A court-supervised process to sell the mine didn't attract any bidders before the July 10th deadline. A BC court has placed the mine into receivership under the management of PricewaterhouseCoopers. The company's owner, Arctic Canadian Diamond Company, entered creditor protection in May. Winding down mining operations should take about 5 weeks. Then reclamation work begins. The NWT government is holding $325 million of the company's money for cleanup operations. Testing for E. coli levels at Yellowknife's Fred Henny Beach is now complete. The territory performed regular water sampling and testing for a week to check E. coli levels in the beach's water. Chris Johnson with Industry, Tourism and Investment in the GNWT has the results.
2: We tested every day as we'd committed to, just to make sure that the results were consistent, and the results came back as the water was safe. We'd already opened the beach previous to that, so we're happy with the results and everybody's back out swimming.
1: Earlier this month, swimming was restricted due to high E. coli levels. Johnson says water will be tested on a weekly basis. Yellowknife residents who live near Tin Can Hill may hear some regular drilling for the next few months. Mining exploration company Gold Terra is going to be doing some work in the area. CEO Gerald Panaton says the drilling will happen in an area off the trails.
3: So it's kind of an area which basically will not disturb anybody who's walking with their dog. There will be a security fence and it will be a guard when we don't drill at night. So all the disposition for safety and security have been taken for the residents.
1: It's part of his company's efforts to resume gold production at the Conn mine. Panaton says the surface drilling is planned to run 12 hours a day until the end of the year, but any mining in the area down the line would be underground. He says Gold Terra plans to have a town hall in Yellowknife in October, but residents can ask questions to staff at the drilling site in the meantime. The Northwest Territories Senior Society says it's receiving an increasing number of calls from seniors struggling to make ends meet. CBC's Saloni Bugra reports.
4: It's humiliating to be homeless.
5: Barbara Ellen has spent decades in Yellowknife but left for a few years after retiring. But last month, the 74-year-old returned to Yellowknife.
4: I wanted to come back to spend some time with my kids before I pass.
5: Her search for an affordable place has been a nightmare. Now she's homeless.
4: $2,000 a month for rent is on the low end. For a person that's living on pension, that's undoable.
5: She's not alone. Seniors throughout the territory have been calling the NWT Senior Society helpline, three times more than last year. Karen Woolley is the executive director of the nonprofit.
6: Seniors are suffering.
5: She says that's because pensions haven't kept up with the growing cost of living.
6: They have to choose. Do I pay rent this week? Do I pay electricity? Do I pay for food? It's now gotten to the point where people are not able to survive on what they have.
5: As of last week, the wait time for social housing in Yellowknife was 2 years. Ellen and the Senior Society are asking the territorial and federal government for more accessible and affordable housing. Housing NWT says it's working on two projects with multiple affordable units in the city. Saloni Bugra, CBC News, Yellowknife.
1: And the speakers of the three territorial legislative assemblies want to strengthen democracy across the North. They recently signed a memorandum of understanding to help with that. The document says the speaker will meet regularly to share knowledge and tips. Yvonne Clark is a speaker of the Yukon Legislative Assembly.
7: As someone who is new to the role of speaker, I see tremendous value in being able to learn from colleagues who understand the unique realities of governing in the North. And none of us has all the answers, but together we can strengthen our institutions and better serve the people who elected us.
1: Clark says the speaker in Nunavut is also relatively new to the position and that they've both learned a lot from the speaker of the NWT, who's had much more experience. And that's the CBC News for 7:30. I'm Tamara Merritt. For the latest national and international news, stay tuned for World Report at the top of the hour. And I'll be back with your regional news at 8:30. 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
0: Thanks so much, Tamara. I can tell that people are very ready and anxious to get their names into this draw for our Folk on the Rocks weekend passes. We will be taking your calls coming up in just a little bit. In about 5 minutes, we'll start taking those calls. So if you're not getting an answer right away, don't panic. You haven't missed it. It is coming up. I'll give you the numbers again right now, just so that you have them for when it is time. You can call 867-920-5444 or 1-800-661-0700. Or you can text us at 867-446-4659. We'll be starting that in about 5 minutes, and be sure to have the name of an act that is playing at this year's festival ready to give us to be included in the draw. Tamara, what's coming up in the weather today?
1: Yeah, so in Fort Chippewa, Wood Buffalo National Park, a chance of showers, risk of a thunderstorm, local smoke, and a high of 29. In Fort Smith, a mix of sun and cloud with a chance of showers, local smoke, and a high of 30. In Little Kay, a chance of showers, local smoke, and a high of 25. In Fort Resolution, local smoke, and expect a high of 30. In Hay River, Enterprise, Fort Providence, and in Kakiza, it's sunny with local smoke and a high of 31. In Fort Liard, Nahanni Butte, and Samba Kay, sunny at a high of 30. In Yellowknife, Wekwati, Wati, Gamati, Bechico, and Wrigley, sunny, local smoke, and a high of 28. In Norman Wells and Toledo, mix of sun and clouds, and expect a high of 29. In Fort Good Hope, a chance of showers with risk of a thunderstorm and a high of 26. In Delaney and Colville Lake, risk of a thunderstorm, local smoke, and a high of 24. In Fort McPherson and in Sigachik, periods of rain, risk of a thunderstorm, and a high of 20. In Iqaluit and Inuvik, risk of a thunderstorm, and expect a high of 18. In Tuktoyaktuk, chance of showers, and a high of 16. In Pawlituk and Sachs Harbor, a mix of sun and clouds, and a high of 13. In Uluhaktuk, a chance of showers and a high of 17. In Kugluktuk, a mix of sun and clouds with widespread smoke, expect a high of 15. And in Cambridge Bay, a chance of showers and a high of 11.
0: Thanks so much, Tamara. Here's a song from an artist coming to Folk on the Rocks this weekend. This is Huali and Tard le Soir.

0: Well, that was Montreal-based artist Wally with their new single, Tard Le Soir. Wally is one of the many performers you'll be able to catch at Folk on the Rocks this coming weekend. The festival kicks off Friday at noon at Samba K Civic Plaza and wraps up late on Sunday after midnight on a school night at Long Lake. For 3 days, festival goers will be treated to a wide diversity of performers from the north and around the country. Artistic director Carly McFadden is with me now to tell us what folks can expect this weekend at Folk. Carly, hi.
1: Hi, good morning.
0: Good morning. Thanks for coming in. So we just heard the songs we're going to hear this half hour are all songs that you have suggested to us. What is it about Wally that drew you to that act to bring them this year?
1: I mean, I think he's to see him live, it's a really, really high energy act. I know that he's going to have people up and grooving. And, you know, we always need to have a little bit of French flavor in there, too. So that's quite special.
0: Yeah, he's Haitian-Canadian, I understand.
1: Yes,
0: yeah, always right. Nice to have that different vibe.
1: Absolutely.
0: There. If you could describe this year's lineup in one word or one sentence, what would it be?
1: Oh, no.
0: Okay. What about your elevator pitch for this season?
1: I mean, I think that it is a really eclectic mix of, at this point, all Canadian artists from truly all across the country, across the north, East Coast, West Coast, everything in between, all genres. It's a mixed bag for sure.
0: All right. I do want to tell people we are now, Elliot is now ready to take phone calls, and I am ready to take text messages for people. If you'd like to win a set of weekend passes, so two weekend passes for Folk this weekend, you can call us at 867-920-5444 or 1-800-661-0708. I lost my cell phone for the text number. Where did it go?
1: Oh, no.
0: Here it is. It fell down. 867-446-4659 is the text number. And if you could text us or call us and give us your name, phone number, and the act you are most looking forward to, we'll put your name in a draw. Okay, so Carly, everything starts on Friday at mm-hmm. Samba K Civic Plaza for some free music that happens there in the park. What's in store for people who head down to downtown Yellowknife this weekend?
1: Yeah, well, Scott Cook and Pamela May are going to kick things off at 12:15. Pamela May actually grew up in Yellowknife. She hasn't been here for over 20 years now. And her and Scott actually travel all over North America, like truly Canada through Mexico. They're real troubadours. And their songs are all about love and peace and kindness, which I think is a great way to open the festival and also something that we could all use these days for sure. In the evenings, Marrowbones is going to do square dance calling, which we've never had before. I think it's going to be really cool. Shawit will be down there with his Inuit reggae sounds. Justine Giles, who ran our artist in residence program last November, has a set down there. It's truly like family friendly, great for all ages, and a nice way to spend a Friday afternoon and evening. Also some yoga in the afternoon as well.
0: And you do some stretching before you're dancing in the sand
1: yeah.
0: all weekend, right?
1: Important.
0: It is important. It is really hard to move in sand past a certain age, I find. You mentioned Marrowbones there and the square dancing. Can you tell us a little more about that? Who is this group? What can we expect?
1: They're kind of an East Coast supergroup in some ways. They're from all over Northern Quebec, Newfoundland, Nova Scotia, New Brunswick. They live in Nova Scotia now. They really play all the instruments, accordion, bagpipes, fiddle, keys, the tin flute or tin whistle, kind of all over the place, really. And they'll do some jigs. They'll do some kind of sea shanties. I think anyone from kind of anywhere on the East Coast and the rest of us are all going to enjoy it as well. But also square dance calling, a little bit of Western flavor in there too.
0: Right in time. I mean, Stampede is just wrapped up right and down there in Alberta. So perfect time for it. Let's play. We're going to play a bone marrow song, a Marrowbone song here now. Pardon me. This is Marianne Dunmore Lass's Ships Are Sailing.

0: Gay Civic Plaza here in Yellowknife on Friday as part of the Free Folk on the Rocks festivities. Carly McFadden, artistic, I always want to call you the executive director, but that's not what you are. You're the artistic director of the festival, is here with me in studio. Carly, you are the one who goes out and finds all these acts and, you know, goes through the work of whittling them down and picking them. What goes into that? What are you looking for when you're looking for a folk act?
1: Oh, that really is such a tough question. Because we program so wide, which I think is a really important and special part of Folk on the Rocks, that we aren't super specific in who or what we're looking for. But it comes together in a few different ways. I'm talking to lots of agents and talking about who's touring with those folks and finding out sort of who's going to be where, if it'd be easy to get them to Yellowknife from another festival or something like that. Of course, we have our submissions process, which we go through with our selections committee every year, and they go through hundreds and hundreds of applications to narrow that down. And again, that's really open and quite broad in what they choose. But it is funny that there's four of them on the committee, and every year they seem to get into the same top five. And it is really, truly all genres. And then on top of that, I'm at showcase festivals all year round, which is really fun and really lucky, and getting to see acts perform live and kind of figure out if it feels like they'd be a good fit to come up here.
0: Hard gig, traveling around to festivals all year, listening to fun music.
1: It's really tough. I hate my job. It's awful.
0: I can tell. I can sense it from you. So we've talked a little bit about what people can expect on Friday. You know, the main event kicks off Saturday down at the Folk site. What's in store for people this weekend? Is there anything that you want to highlight that's happening?
1: Yeah, I mean, outside of the music, there's tons and tons of stuff going on. In the children's area, if you're bringing your kids, which is free for kids 12 and under, we've got a bouncy castle and tons of crafts and other great stuff going on. Outside of the children's area, live art all over the site. Lisa Weaver will be doing a live mural. Josh Kamariak from Nunavut, who plays with the Trade-Offs and has also played with the Jerry Cans in the past, is doing a live mural as well. It's beautiful. I got a sneak peek of the sketches. We have some trapeze artists coming all the way from the Yukon as well. So they'll be doing swinging. I'm actually not really sure, but I think it's going to be really fun. And then, you know, like lots of cool folks like CBC and other, you know, businesses and people that do fun things will be on the site kind of doing some other fun crafts and things from what I hear.
0: I noticed that there's a few dance troupes in the lineup this year.
1: Yeah, a couple. We have Bella Beats, whom we have every year. You know, kids all the way from, I believe, 9 through 15. Someone's going to call in and correct me on the ages, but somewhere around there. And then we've got Warn as well, which is Fia Grogano and another woman named Mads Diaz from Montreal. And they're doing that in Sambaque on Friday as well. They'll show off their dance performance, which we're really excited for.
0: Spectacular. We've got another song queued up here. This is a band from the Yukon, I understand. What can you tell us about Electric Lemonade?
1: I feel like they've kind of blown up in the last year, especially for a northern band. It feels like they've really broken through. They've been playing at festivals all over down south, and they've been playing heaps and heaps in the Yukon across the north. Rockin' good time. I think that people will be up and moving and not necessarily grooving, but maybe like not headbanging, but you know, a little more on the heavier side of things.
0: Yeah, I heard, I read yesterday they described themselves as fuzz rock. Is that?
1: Yeah.
0: I had never heard that term before. Do you know what that means?
1: I mean, that's usually when things feel like maybe you've got a heavier pedal on or something on the guitar. So it feels like maybe there's a little bit of like in there. Yeah.
0: All right. Well, here with a little, this is Electric Lemonade and Waiting.

0: Well, I don't know about you, but I was super into that song. That was Electric Lemonade from the Yukon with Waiting. They will be at Folk on the Rocks this weekend. And we got lots of people hoping that they will be at Folk on the Rocks this weekend. Tons of calls and texts this morning. Carly, you've got a pile of papers there in front of you. I had a little cup to put the names in, but I made the pieces of paper too big and they didn't fit in the cup anymore. So you've got a pile of papers there. Do you want to pull one and for our winner?
1: Okay, I'm nervous now. I'm going to feel bad for everyone that doesn't get
0: one. Well, they've got more chances. They've got more chances. This is chance number one. Who do we have?
1: Chance number one is Christina Larkin.
0: Okay, Christina Larkin, we will give you a call with how to pick up those tickets. Thank you so much, everyone who called and texted. Again, we will have more tickets available throughout the week here on The Trailbreaker and also in the afternoon with Lawrence Naeli. So be sure to tune in for your chance to win some weekend passes. Carly, we are coming up against the clock here. We've got time for one more song. This is the act that I am most looking forward to. I hope that I can stay up late enough on Sunday, but that's Ace and Abby. Just quickly, what drew Ace and Abby to you to bring to this festival?
1: His voice is just like enrapturing. I think if you liked William Prince a few years ago, this will be something that you're really, really going to love. His performances are almost kind of meditative. It's described as indie rock. I think it's kind of almost pushing more into the soul side or even a little bit bluesy, modern blues. But he's, yeah, it's captivating. His storytelling is gorgeous. And yeah, his voice is just, oh, it's so smooth. It's so beautiful.
0: All right, Carly, I'm going to say thank you now before we start playing this song. I appreciate you coming in and chatting with us. This is Ace and Abby with Somebody Else.

Well, this is Ace and Abby with somebody else. We're going to let Ace and Abby take us right up to 8 o'clock. Thank you so much for joining us this morning. I'm Shannon Scott. I'm off for the next few days. I've got some family in town visiting. I'll be back with you on Tuesday. In the meantime, Jared Monkman will be looking after you. If you see me around at Folk on the Rocks, be sure to say hi. Have a great weekend.

0: In tuna kalgoa tu tau kuti hea kehena kohtaa sen sisi Mary Ann Williams siriti ayuna kehena sakunta de masia. 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Sound like that Senequi Ayuna Sayun Dakara Waga. Kara was also in La Honte y Nek e Gunasona Kokelega Kiniri Wiga. Dita do that and the Blue Tea government see e see some e mangoes or sompa tie like ono onakiono son line milling connect a see Kina Leonte Dita see and a kint at La Hong Kot La Hong. 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In that dee de si, di dine si ka, in du si ka. The Sabiwile Kitty, the Chummy Plumber. In that dither, Ivan quickly disses ye lame them there. In that dither, Sisri do that, the Lucaniga in Suyan, begat, do that guaniso, then a case Lucanicu e can canicu e caniga. In got a dither, see a unet, e canico, then a hinda, it goes a dither, see a unet. More like he did, he do that and taken a take any tourism industry greedy. E gas rini son de iti. In that the Sakuyeka and July Kuye in Duke, July Kinri, we Kuye goes or Iku bewilly kitty. Goes or dicta the sage or some bike a on a can a cape dark a Fred Henny Beach greedy. E see a unit to key to. But iaya I kolai hand kiti da iya yunye di tuga keta tuki sa kana kiti le. 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In gare di tere le da zene so I Chris Johnson kuye. I di tere si I duta guwa tourism he investment GNWT guwa wada. Di tere si ka zentane te tuga kinta hati in leso in duka I tule. A son delicated, I did the sea. In this, a queer ya eat a quick coo ya to tie equalying wicked to coo denicate. Could take it delay, can I keep bile a cookinla? In less sign to see cardula, do like an acape can a cookie. Goes a joy, little concourse or joy denke, the conch a hacker eat a choking a choking a le. In the in duke has a sea goga key chinkane good ega. In that it resia unet, a lila guilty ea yak elita, ea denekia key chinkane ayuna. In that it deke, lekati diteresi, Pat Braden, Lee Mandeville, canicula une e nakuki ega. In that it resia unet, diteresi goes o e amia unet a conch a cacre de le. E so go round a kitty. Goso ducho, some back ego ga si ducho, you need a quick and a quick hacking with a drilling kitty. Nick a tin can held on you e quick goes on you will a ya e drilling hacket a go kitty. haki titi te ne ne kwe kagwa keta gut inke I te gold terra he di si ayune I si I goga ta kwe kwe ta hindi Gerald Panetan here di le I si di tere si I ku te tinken hil le ye te ne ke te gonda go ta kena ke te ta ke Gusion te kina kete in the easy I big and elegate kind of good detail. See, you know, detail gore gore kuejo con mine queen e queen ole e goes or got you quit a quick hagona keta e racket e. In that a pen intend the cutty detail. See, you said Senate Holina on a kiss at say e net and neck egg. Quick hack waketa hati. D high bad logoso. In la honda, e d high bad lozo hakin tila honda, e la honda yen ye, yagui a laketa hati. In that dictate, see, kind of good dictate, then a kedishona kete see, e ayune, e la drilling canakit in dee, hakit isi, rata go kruke, kain kini wete, e. October quay, there just some back 80 goes at the dark at town hall. E quay go ket at the neck. Good dago crekete, ego head, dago ego hackit, ega kitty. Good sick or a good tea city, there just some back ednuts at the sisuri, denga guri yikiti, on da kegoga. Then each hacke cania yun ajo, nake desigua guri yikiti. Do so and the blue tiga senior society riti la. In the easy, then a kiddy in dudant as sagos or goods on a cootic in wega, gats in a tide, hin degos on a tie, hin desi goes oko kete goes ok easy, e goes oko kete swing dear jackety. In that day, the resi hinti high goes on juicy, swing dear jackety. 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In that dee de see then a ke onta ke kona kete de e beg ola he goes or e ata or suigua gucire. Siki we cani hadi. In that dee de see in do see dee de necha sooner scale. I see some back, I go some panny yede bagare, I na kete dak e na ku kiti lede, I di konek ol na kiti lede bag ola. 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
1: 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John Northwest Territories Tourism a ye Erala Nato Halangaig a ye Danehulia de se. Line there hits it de Chummy Plumber a ye don't re Plumber's Lodge a year Tadil Barayet a Akhose had to a Danehelala Nasa had a thump it's any. Yvonne Quick, a yet do, dire John Northwest Territories, a yara, John Disney Jeff, the night deal see hot, unless he hell yak key hen yet a say, a year dinny lodge house on see a year's in he daily lehuli, had a dire, denet on who listen, you see, don't dire zag a July a who listen yet a say. John Bewillis Chef Fred Henny, a year, beat out on see a year two. Dri E. coli sneezy a ye habak on a tasa. How do a ye plant behil den hilala nasi Chris Johnson a ye do a ye zi halt o to net e henya de say dre at the sea beka hundli grill ya ha henya de say. How do your two nuts it two ye nuts it de ha einle halyani sa had u le do. Zirka, Sadraka halt o a ye tunet e had a seat at ib, a ye toot at a si ha hen yet a Fort Simpson's a dane John Bewillis chair. Not desi a year be quite narra quantic on that John Dizzy a dean yin lenny son. Had a do a ye Lila Gildy. 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John Abulishet, the Nat de Sea, a ye, Hal Ela. A year's ain't a Tin Can Hill, John Abulishet, a ye, three, near hill that had a Saint Don. John's in the swan closets and had a ye gold terra a yet a company ha on see a yet a yek a rala he na halo had a three plant and a yet a den a hill rala na see a do a ye John Tin Can Hills in a zile a year nara rala da ha hinia to see had a three con mine a year a say it and a year. Mine I Lenny Sa had a ye Gerald Paniton Hulia a ye do dre zi halt o nakia del sat seeds and a ye halu dre ni halt dado had e gera light a had u a la leha henia de se had a do October height ozin de job bewillis chair than a hill nataya ti halo had a ye on la si a sea rahurl curhurl ede, a year de baba ha aha hinia de se. 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Territories to the federal government to a ye was a kiss on the at in then it at an observer who lead the a ye ha a year to the Dreitanik et Arnitane John government of the Northwest Territories a ye 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At o de John Dizzy, Nenek it's in Senator Henley, Don Anderson, a ye, Senate het da seed, and it it's in a ye rana tilo, had it a. Ayi anelt itzink hetasi ayi hatesi halt e hani

0: Good morning. It's 8:30. I'm Tamara Merritt with the CBC Regional News. Lawyers for the NWT government say a civil dispute over public land is escalating to a criminal matter. It's the latest over-restricted access at Lindbergh Landing, located along the Liard Trail and roughly 50 kilometers from Nahanni Butte. Jocelyn Chappelle has more.
1: Lindbergh Landing resident Clinton Lusink could face jail time for contempt of court. That's after he failed to obey a court order to remove a gate in the area and, according to government lawyers, exhibited public defiance. But Lusink's newly acquired lawyer wholeheartedly disagreed, calling the case vengeful and a waste of the justice system's resources. He maintains Lusink should be given some leeway because he didn't have the resources to remove the gate. The lawyer also claims the government doesn't actually exercise control over the area, such as snow removal. Lawyers for the government replied that under the NWT Lands Act, the government does own the land in question. Lusink's lawyer concluded by asking for leniency in any sentencing. No jail time and no fine above $250. Jocelyn Chappelle, CBC News, Yellowknife.
0: The Ekati Diamond Mine in the Northwest Territories is set to close for good. A court-supervised process to sell the mine didn't attract any bidders before the July 10th deadline. A BC court has placed the mine into receivership under the management of PricewaterhouseCoopers. The company's owner, Arctic Canadian Diamond Company, entered creditor protection in May. Winding down mining operations should take about 5 weeks. Then reclamation work begins. The NWT government is holding $325 million of the company's money for cleanup operations. The Northwest Territories Senior Society says it is receiving an increasing number of calls from seniors struggling to make ends meet. CBC's Saloni Bugra reports.
2: It's humiliating to be homeless.
3: Barbara Ellen has spent decades in Yellowknife but left for a few years after retiring. But last month, the 74-year-old returned to Yellowknife.
2: I wanted to come back to spend some time with my kids before I pass.
3: Her search for an affordable place has been a nightmare. Now she's homeless.
2: $2,000 a month for rent is on the low end. For a person that's living on pension, that's undoable.
3: She's not alone. Seniors throughout the territory have been calling the NWT Senior Society helpline, three times more than last year. Karen Woolley is the executive director of the nonprofit.
4: Seniors are suffering.
3: She says that's because pensions haven't kept up with the growing cost of living.
4: They have to choose. Do I pay rent this week? Do I pay electricity? Do I pay for food? It's now gotten to the point where people are not able to survive on what they have.
3: As of last week, the wait time for social housing in Yellowknife was 2 years. Ellen and the Senior Society are asking the territorial and federal government for more accessible and affordable housing. Housing NWT says it's working on two projects with multiple affordable units in the city. Saloni Bugra, CBC News, Yellowknife.
0: Beachgoers can continue using Yellowknife's Fred Henny Beach after tests show the water is safe. Chris Johnson is the regional superintendent for the Department of Industry, Tourism and Investment. She says she has no doubts about the water's quality.
5: I'm very confident. These are sampling procedures that are used around the world. This process was developed with the assistance of the Life Saving Society, and they provide advice and guidance across Canada. The lab obviously has very strong protocols and procedures that they follow.
0: Earlier this month, the government restricted use of the beach after detecting high E. coli levels. Johnson says E. coli testing is now taking place every week. And the speakers of the three territorial legislative assemblies want to strengthen democracy across the North. They recently signed a memorandum of understanding to help with that. The document says the speakers will meet regularly to share knowledge and tips. Yvonne Clark is a speaker of the Yukon Legislative Assembly.
6: As someone who is new to the role of speaker, I see tremendous value in being able to learn from colleagues who understand the unique realities of governing in the North. And none of us has all the answers, but together we can strengthen our institutions and better serve the people who elected us.
0: Clark says the speaker in Nunavut is also relatively new to the position and that they've both learned a lot from the speaker of the NWT, who's had much more experience. And now it's time for a look at your current weather conditions. In Fort Chipewyan, it's cloudy at 19 degrees. In Fort Smith, there's smoke at 21 degrees. In Little Kay, 18 degrees. In Fort Resolution and in Hay River, it's sunny at 19 degrees. In Fort Simpson, 18 degrees. In Fort Providence, 20. In Fort Liard, 14 degrees. In Yellowknife and in Gamatee, there's smoke at 20 degrees. In Wequity, it's hazy at 20 degrees. In Wrigley, 19. In Toledo, 18. In Norman Wells, it's mostly cloudy at 17 degrees. In Delaney, there's smoke at 15 degrees. In Fort Good Hope, it's mostly cloudy at 19. In Inuvik, there is light rain at 17 degrees. In Fort McPherson, cloudy, 14. In Iqaluit, light rain at 16 degrees. In Tuktoyaktuk and in Pawlituk, it's partly cloudy at 15 degrees. In Sax Harbor, there's fog at 5 degrees. In Uluhaktuk, it's 10 degrees. In Kugluktuk, it's mostly cloudy at 11 degrees. And in Cambridge Bay, it's mostly cloudy at 6 degrees. The current is coming up next, followed by Q at 10 o'clock. Our next regional program is Northwind at noon. Between 1 and 4, our Indigenous language broadcasters bring you programming from their communities. And then at 4 o'clock, it's Trail's End. I'm Tamara Merritt. 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

0: protesters take to the streets in the state of Maine after immigration and enforcement officers shot and killed a man during a vehicle stop on Monday. And he's not the only civilian to be killed by ICE this past week. As raids ramp up once again, we will bring you the latest. Then, if your bedroom sounds something like this in the middle of the night, stop snoring, stop stealing the blankets, and you wake up exhausted and highly annoyed with your partner, then you may want to do what Dana Infall did.
1: It's almost like it's a bad thing. They think if you're not sleeping together, you're having problems in your marriage, which is not true. Like, we're super happy. You know, we do our date nights. It's like normal, happy marriage.
0: We are heading into the bedroom to talk about sleep divorce and why so many of us don't want to talk about it. And in an hour, from the Best of CBC podcast, we will bring you episode 3 into the complex investigation of who was behind anthrax attacks in the United States in the wake of 9/11. But we'll begin with the latest crackdown and concerns in the U.S. about ICE. Good morning. I'm Pia Chattopadhyay in this week for Matt Galloway. This is The Current. Hundreds of people in Biddeford, Maine, taking to the streets after Immigration and Customs Enforcement agents fatally shot a man there on Monday. The Department of Homeland Security says the officers were fearing for public safety when a vehicle attempted to flee. But Maine's Democratic Congresswoman Shelley Pingree says it was a botched operation.
2: By all accounts, he was the wrong man, not the person that ICE had been targeting. He was headed off to work, lived very close nearby, and there was an ICE operation going on looking for someone else, but he was in the car. And by all accounts, shortly after the shooting, his wife and 3-year-old daughter in her bluey pajamas with a pink backpack were also on the scene. So they witnessed seeing their father's dead body.
0: 3 people have died in the past week after encounters with ICE. In Florida, a 28-year-old man died on Tuesday morning after he fled from agents and was hit by a truck. And in Houston, Texas, a 52-year-old Mexican man was fatally shot by agents at a traffic stop. The CBC's Washington correspondent Katie Nicholson joins us now. Katie, good morning.
3: Good morning.
0: We heard a little bit there from the Congresswoman about what happened in May, but what more do we know?
3: It appears to be an intersection of 2 paths here. It's just somebody trying to go to work and an ICE operation that went wrong. So we know that ICE was conducting this operation. It was around 7 a.m. in this small town. It's about 30 kilometers south of Portland. This was just as Joan Sebastian Guerrero was leaving for work. He's a Colombian man, 26 years old. What we've heard is that he has a social security number. That he was just pulling away in his white Kia slowly. Then there are videos that have emerged of ICE agents alongside that car reaching for the door. And there's verified video of ICE opening fire that has not yet emerged. But there are other videos that sort of capture the sound of those shots, 5 in total. There are multiple bullet holes you can see in the windshield of the car. The Bangor Daily News, they have a video of Mr. Guerrero, his body being pulled from the car by agents. You can see that his body is limp and they handcuff him. And witnesses in the neighborhood, they expressed horror to reporters in the immediate aftermath. They described Guerrero's wife at the scene, absolutely gutted and traumatized, with their 3-year-old still in her bluey pajamas there as well. Now, as you noted, DHS, they said that they were conducting this targeted surveillance, or as they put it, that they were going after, and this is their words, an illegal alien with a final removal order. And they thought at the last known address of this individual, and they say that an illegal alien departed the residence in a vehicle. So they are characterizing him as an illegal alien. ICE, they say, then attempted to conduct a vehicle stop. And then they say that the vehicle attempted to flee and that the officer was fearing for public safety. And that's why he discharged his weapon. But the response, Pia, that has what's fueled the outrage in the community, in particular for what that statement did not say, which was that the officer's life was in immediate danger, which could justify use of deadly force. And so that has also kicked off all of this protest that we have seen in Maine.
4: Okay, and so Katie, there are seem to be conflicting reports, Homeland Security describing Joan Sebastian Guerrero as an illegal alien. He is from mm-hmm. Colombia, but he was authorized to work in the United States. Yes?
3: Yeah. So this is what immigration advocates immediately stepped up with information that he was on his way to work. He had a social security number. He was allowed to work. And what we heard from Senator Angus King, who was trying to get to the bottom of this, going directly to the Secretary of Homeland Security, Mark Wayne Mullen, he says he was told this man was not the target of this operation. He worked as a food delivery driver. Local restaurants knew him. They described Guerrero as the kind of person who always asked how you were doing and if you needed anything. And he was, interestingly enough, also so deeply affected by the killing of Renee Good last January in Minneapolis. You remember she was shot by ICE agents as she was in her car. And basically, Guerrero had posted a response to this on his personal Facebook page at the time and saying, sadly, here you get paid for killing a person.
4: And Katie, as I mentioned, he was not the only person killed by ICE agents this week. There are reports since those killings that ICE agents have been directed for the most part to halt all traffic stops. And there are plans to equip each ICE team with an agent wearing a body camera. Tell us more about that.
3: Right. So look, body-worn cameras, this is a Biden-era thing. They were supposed to be worn by all federal employees or federal officers. This was something they brought in for police reform. When Trump came into office, by executive order, he got rid of that rule. But then, after what we saw in Minneapolis, the killings of Alex Preddy and Renee Good, back in February, DHS said, okay, everybody's going to wear body-worn cameras from now on. But that has been slow. The uptake has been slow. Currently, only half of people have these cameras. And the two shootings that we have seen this week, right, the one in Houston and the one in Maine, the officers were not wearing body-worn cameras. So what has happened is now DHS says in the next 60 days, everybody is going to have to wear these body-worn cameras.
4: Except to say, Katie, that the American president spoke out this morning on social media, and he has something to say about this.
3: He's also has something to say about the traffic stops as well. So this process of having a traffic stop, we heard from DHS yesterday, they were going to temporarily suspend this because this is what happened in these two incidents. And we also heard from, Tom Homan, the czar, that this is just going to be a very temporary measure. But Trump came out today on Truth Social kind of refuting this and saying essentially that the people of ICE, the traffic stop, this is one of our important fighting tools. We cannot get rid of it. Once we do, we're playing right into the criminals' hands, he wrote. And he goes on about radical left Democrats would like to see this done. It won't happen on my watch. He says, ICE, be judicious, fair and smart, and go back and do your very important job. He said, keep those crime stats records coming, which also speaks to why this is such a, why we're seeing these numbers jump right now, right? This is about statistics to him right now.
4: And Katie, we are just a few months before U.S. midterm elections, and we know sometimes politics intersect with these kinds of issues. We're seeing what seems like sort of a ramping up of ICE, but where do the politics intersect with the timing of all this?
3: Yeah, so think about all the bad PR they got after what happened in Minneapolis. And you see Secretary Noem is done away with. She leaves. She wears it. You see Greg Bovino, the guy who was walking around his military peacoat, the border guy. They get rid of him. These are the people that were the face of that initial crackdown. But that crackdown never went away. It was kind of quiet under the surface, but this is something that is still very important to the administration. It's just been quieter. DHS is one of the most well-funded parts to the government right now. They have resources. And there's still this push within the administration. So just in the last month, over 5 days in June, there were about 10,000 arrests in a series of sweeps. This is something that is still very important to the Trump administration. And if you look at their feed on X today, they're not backing down here. They are touting a lot of their arrests of people they say are very serious offenders with illegal status, as opposed to sort of addressing some of the larger questions atmosphere about the incident in Florida, the incident in Houston, the incident in Maine, where you're hearing like the DA in Houston complaining because he's not getting information that he wants from federal authorities to conduct an investigation as to what happened there at that traffic stop shooting.
4: Okay, Katie, we'll leave it there. Thank you very much.
3: You're welcome.
4: Katie Nicholson is the CBC's Washington correspondent. Peter Mina is an attorney who spent nearly a decade working at ICE, followed by another 6 years as a deputy officer for civil rights and civil liberties at the Department of Homeland Security. He is now a civil rights lawyer and the founder and principal of the Mina firm in Washington, D.C. Peter, good morning to you.
5: Good morning, Pia.
4: Given your vast experience at both ICE and the DHS, what stands out to you about these two deadly shootings in Houston and Maine?
5: Well, I think, Pia, unfortunately, this is just a yet another indicator of how this administration has really devalued the human life of people attempting to enter this country. And I think what we see is, you know, you heard about the push for higher

0: They're trying to send a very clear message, I think.
1: Senator Angus King of Maine said he'd spoken with Homeland Security Secretary, who confirmed to him that the 26-year-old Colombian man, Guerrero, who was shot in Maine, was not the person ICE officers were targeting. There's similar reporting coming out of Houston. What does this suggest to you or tell you, Peter, about how people are being profiled in the United States?
0: Well, I think, you know, this goes back to, there's a couple of factors at play. One, this goes back to the opinion from the Supreme Court last year by Justice Kavanaugh that basically says, you know, if you're brown at home and at Home Depot, and I'm certainly oversimplifying a little bit, but, you know, you could be, you know, stopped by ICE and questioned about your status. And, you know, that has been, you know, very inconsistent with not only, you know, constitutional principles, but even the department's own, you know, policies. And so I think now what you're also seeing is, and this is not, you know, new necessarily, you know, it's kind of gone back and forth, this idea that, you know, okay, if I'm pursuing a target and I happen to encounter someone that is also without status, I can certainly go ahead and, you know, detain or question that person. But what's happening here, it seems, is there is, you know, again, this push for thousands and thousands of arrest numbers per day. And I think, you know, one, I think that may be driving, you know, maybe a less rigorous, you know, process of determining who actually the target is. And then I think the other thing, too, as I understand the reporting, you know, this was a new recruit. Mm-hmm. And so, you know, what we've seen is that there's been a gutting of the, you know, standards for hiring, as well as a gutting of training. And unfortunately, it's not just putting the public at risk, but it's also putting ICE officers at risk. You know, they're being set up to fail. And of course they are, you know, they're making decisions that, you know, we look back and we say, look, it's costing lives.
1: Can I ask you, when you worked at ICE, what was your training like?
0: Sure. So just to be clear, I was not a law enforcement officer, nor was I, you know, necessarily operational. I was actually the employment lawyer for ICE, or I ran their labor and employment law division. And so, you know, where I, you know, sort of intersected with this was, you know, I advised my clients on the personnel issues. And, you know, that may include misconduct. It may include selection processes. And so you get to learn the business. But I think, you know, getting back to questions of accountability, you know, even with body-worn cameras, the question is going to be, okay, how are you going to use that footage? Is there going to be a full and fair investigation? You know, either way, we shouldn't be making assumptions. Mm. You know, we should get to the facts. But the question is, and it seems very apparent over the last 2 years, that's not the point here. The point is deterrence and intimidation and fear.
1: I'm glad you brought up investigation, because officials in both states are calling for independent investigations into what happened in these individual cases. How likely do you think that is?
0: I mean, I think it all gets to the definition of the word independence. And this strikes, you know, a very direct chord for me, because I oversaw the Office for Civil Rights and Civil Liberties at the very end before our office was eliminated. And we would have been investigating, you know, these incidences. And, you know, and now, you know, there's a shell, but we basically don't exist. And then, you know, so you're left with offices of professional responsibility, or as other people might, you know, refer to them, offices of internal affairs at ICE, or, you know, and CBP, to the extent that there's a CBP officer or agent involved, you know, doing these investigations. And look, there are a lot of good people there, but I really wonder, you know, whether they have the freedom to do their job. And so it really gets into this question of, you know, how independent is independent? Mm. Even if you were to go to DOJ, I don't have confidence anymore. And they seem very reticent, up until, I think recently I saw a report where, you know, federal law enforcement was actually starting to share some information, you know, with state and locals. But, you know, again, they're trying to keep the information close so they can maintain a narrative.
1: So how do you understand the response to these killings in terms of they now say that at least one agent will be wearing a body camera, that the traffic stops should be halted for the most part. What is that telling you about agency accountability and what we might see going forward?
0: Well, I mean, again, I think this gets back to, you know, consistency and application of that policy. I mean, I can tell you when I was at the Office for Civil Rights and Civil Liberties, we did investigations of vehicular pursuits all

0: time and these traffic stops, because they can be very dangerous for, again, for all people involved. And as I think, you know, people have reported, and there was discussion earlier in the program, look, there are absolutely times where, unfortunately, deadly force has to be used, but that force has to, the force has to be objectively reasonable. And, you know, based on what we're seeing, you know, absent more facts, I just don't see how you get there. And so, you know, even with the body cam footage, the, you know, the question becomes, are you going to use those to use that footage to conduct a real investigation? And based on those findings, have some measure of accountability, discipline. I mean, there are people involved that have to make those decisions. It's not just a matter of saying, well, John Doe had a body camera on. And I think the other thing too, that, you know, even with the criticisms of, oh, we, you know, don't need to do this or what have you, it's actually a tool to protect officers as well. Because if you're doing it things the right way, that footage should back you up.
1: Peter, as Katie was saying, the ICE enforcement over the last number of years, it's been pretty consistent. You know, there have been ramping up at certain points in times, and it becomes news when there are these tragic deaths. But we know that there has been a lot of fear in immigrant communities, in Black and brown communities. Talk to me about where that is now, some, you know, couple years into this real big push by ICE.
0: Well, I mean, I think it probably hasn't been higher. I mean, I to me, it seems as though that, you know, that's the point. The point is to engender fear in Black and brown communities. It's to engender, you know, the belief that you shouldn't come here. And so we're going to make it as difficult and, you know, and terror filled as we can. So whether that is on the streets, or it's in detention facilities, or, you know, through these processes of, you know, just deporting people to, you know, third countries where there are no ties and where there continues to be great danger. It is a presumption that anyone, especially anyone that's Black and brown, that's attempting to enter this country is either, you know, perpetuating some kind of fraud because they couldn't possibly be actually seeking asylum, or, you know, they're stealing our jobs. There's a threat. I mean, that is the whole ethos around this immigration enforcement regime, unfortunately.
1: I only have about a minute left with you, but I want to ask you this to end our conversation. Mexico says it will file legal complaints against the U.S. because of the number of deaths of Mexicans in ICE custody, including the deadly shooting in Houston last week. What impact might an action like this, that sort of international pressure, have on both the agency and the White House?
0: Unfortunately, I don't think much. I mean, because again, it seems as though this administration is, you know, not particularly concerned about its reputation in the world. And it seems as though this is, again, the signature issue. It's the whole reason, I think, why, you know, many folks are there. And I think what is unfortunate in the long term is I think it makes this nation less secure. And, you know, it has devastated public trust. Right. And so, you know, while, again, the Homeland Security mission is an important one, it's going to take years to, you know, to rebuild it and to rebuild the public's confidence, if it can be rebuilt.
1: Peter, it's been good to get your perspective this morning. Thank you very much.
0: Thank you, Pia.
1: Peter Mina is a civil rights attorney who spent nearly a decade working at ICE. Stay tuned to cbcnews.ca for all the latest on this story. All right, the CBC News is up next, and then...
2: My husband kicks in his sleep. He does like a gymnastic routine almost, and he snores. Sleeping apart doesn't necessarily mean you're in a bad relationship or things are bad. It just means you rest better separately, right?
1: Well, if that sounds familiar to you, the snoring, the gymnastics, the pulling of the covers, it probably means your partner keeps you up at night. A growing number of couples are opting to sleep alone in separate beds or rooms. We are going to look at the potential benefits of what's known as a sleep divorce. That is coming up in 6 minutes. I'm Pia Chattopadhyay. 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Stay with us.

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1: The TV series The Pitt leads the Emmy nominations with 25 nods. 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
0: 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The CBC News is next. Coming up in an hour, it's Q.
4: When British conductor Alexander Shelley first took over as music director of the National Arts Centre, he faced a lot of expectations. Now, after 11 years and a long list of career accomplishments, Alexander is stepping down. He'll look back on his time with the NAC.
5: From CBC News, The World This Hour, I'm Pep Philpott. Thick smoke from dozens of wildfires burning in northern Ontario is blanketing much of the province today, and it's giving Toronto the worst air quality in the world right now. That's according to the online monitoring site IQ Air. Adding to the challenge, much of the province is also under a heat warning. Those wildfires are also forcing the evacuation of a number of communities in northwestern Ontario. The CBC's Sarah Law reports.
6: Diane Laybourne has lived in Armstrong since 1961. She says this is the first time she's gone through an evacuation.
7: We were getting burnt pine needles in our vehicles and like just floating around.
6: Evacuees from Armstrong, White Sand First Nation, and Collins First Nation have been sent to Thunder Bay. Meanwhile, Gull Bay First Nation says it's sending its members to Toronto because Thunder Bay has no more room for additional evacuees. Other communities are on standby for possible evacuations. Aaron Gullins is Chief Administrative Officer for the Township of Ignace. He says people should pack a go bag in case they need to leave quickly.
8: You know, their immediate clothing that, you know, that would support the weather that they're in, you know, all their prescriptions, their pets.
6: The province says it's working closely with municipalities and Indigenous Services Canada to support evacuees. Sarah Law, CBC News, Thunder Bay.
5: Bank of Canada has released its latest interest rate setting today, and as expected, it remains unchanged at 2.25%. President Donald Trump is contradicting the U.S. Department of Homeland Security over immigration traffic stops. Yesterday, the agency announced it was stopping the measure, the decision following two fatal shootings in a week by ICE agent carrying out traffic stops. Today, the president says they should continue. Trump says the traffic stop is ICE's most effective tool in fighting crime. Abandoning them, he says, would play into the hands of criminals. However, both victims of the recent shootings were in the U.S. legally. And the U.S. is ramping up pressure on Iran to force them into signing a deal that suits Trump. Last night, the U.S. conducted its longest bombing campaign since the ceasefire began. It comes as Washington has reinstated its blockade of Iranian ports. Crystal Gomancing reports.
9: Now that the blockade is back on, they're hoping this changes the calculus a little bit.
10: Blocking the movement of Iranian ships and those carrying its oil cuts off Iran's revenue streams, says Kirsten Fontenrose, former senior director for the Gulf at the U.S. National Security Council in Donald Trump's first administration.
9: Can't turn the lights on at the ministries, can't pay their security services. We're looking for that kind of squeeze.
10: The fight for leverage has resulted in attacks by Iran on vessels in the Strait of Hormuz, followed by American strikes on Iran, leading to Iran targeting U.S. bases in neighboring Persian Gulf states.
11: We're going to knock out all their power plants. We're going to knock out all their bridges. Unless they get to the table and negotiate.
10: An old threat revived by President Trump in an interview yesterday on Fox News. Kirsten Fontenrose, however, points out neither the U.S. nor Iran has officially pulled out of the MOU. Crystal Gomancing, CBC News, London.
5: Ukraine and the EU have finalized defense deals that give Kyiv access to millions of dollars in new military funding. William Denslow has more from Brussels.
12: The agreements are aimed at speeding up military procurement, as well as integrate Ukrainian companies with major EU defence systems for the first time. Under this framework, Ukraine gains access to over $400 million in new funding for defence. European Commission spokesperson Balázs Ujvári says the new deals will help Ukraine build the arms it needs.
2: The goal is to enable Ukraine to get the weapons that it needs on the battlefield. So the objective here is to respond as quickly as possible to the most urgent needs that Ukraine has.
12: The EU is also hoping to sign off on a 21st round of Russian sanctions. For CBC News, I'm William Denslow in Brussels.
5: That's your World This Hour. I'm Pep Philpott.
3: Good morning. I'm Tamara Merritt in Yellowknife with your weather forecast. In Fort Chipewyan, Wood Buffalo National Park, a chance of showers, local smoke, and a high of 29. In Fort Smith, local smoke and a high of 30. In Lutzel Cay, local smoke and a high of 25. In Fort Resolution, mix of sun and cloud, local smoke and a high of 30. And in Hay River, Enterprise, Fort Providence, and Kakiza, a high of 31.
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14: I've gone through the sleep apnea testing and all that kind of stuff, and I personally don't feel that I have it. The doctor and the partner disagreed with me. I've been banished to another room.
13: Laugh if you will, but there's nothing like your partner snoring away beside you to induce middle-of-the-night rage or fighting over the duvet because one of you runs hot and the other runs cold.
15: My husband was an awesome snorer. I asked him to go to a sleep clinic and get assessed, and he needed to have a CPAP. And it only took him 10 years to get the CPAP, and since then it's helped immensely.
16: Oh, like I was awake the whole time when he was snoring. I'd have to like give him a shove for him to stop.
17: Sometimes if it's hot, he'll sleep on top of the duvet, which I really don't like because I can't get it. It's trapped.
13: Things their partners do that prevent them from getting a good night's sleep. If that nightmare sounds familiar, chances are you are not getting a good night's sleep. But don't worry, you're not alone. Studies show partners are the number one cause of sleep disturbances. And if you're waking up every morning wanting to strangle them because they've kept you up all night, experts say you may want to consider a sleep divorce. That is when you sleep separately from your spouse in the name of getting a good night's rest. Our producer Juliana Conrad asked some people in Vancouver what they think.
15: I don't think I would be very happy with it, but I totally know a lot of people find it saving the relationship.
18: No, I mean, no. If I'm married or in a relationship, no. I won't sleep in another room.
19: It's happened to me, so yeah. And I'm okay with it. It is what it is. And I did it once, and she woke up and she was not happy that I left her on the couch.
13: We're joined now by two guests who have had a sleep divorce from their spouses. Nick Harding is a journalist in the United Kingdom who recently wrote about his sleep divorce. And Dana Infald is a stay-at-home mom in Toronto. Nick and Dana, good morning.
20: Good morning.
13: Dana, let's go back to the days before your sleep divorce. What was a typical night like for you?
20: Oh, my goodness. I had no sleep. I was tired and groggy. I was an early childhood educator, so sleep is important to be kind of on the ball there. I was just feeling like I was in a constant fog, horrible headaches.
13: Because your spouse was doing what in the night?
20: He was doing a little gymnastics routine, I like to call it. He would throw his legs up in the air and crash them back down. I even tried sleeping on the opposite side of the bed, like having my head at his feet, which was dangerous, I guess. But he also like hits like in his sleep. So there was a lot going on there. And he does have a CPAP, but I feel like that wasn't helping whatever his issue is.
13: And so, Dana, when did you say, love you, babe, but I need to go sleep elsewhere? When did you decide you needed a sleep divorce?
20: So we actually did it before we got married, believe it or not. So we were pre-sleep divorce before married. So I think it was a year into our relationship. So I was like, hey, I don't know about you, but I'm not getting a lot of sleep. Is it possible we could try maybe just sleeping in separate beds and see how it goes? He was pretty much for it. We did it with an air mattress. I said, I'll take the floor, believe it or not, just to give him, I guess, like peace of mind. And
13: so where do you sleep now? Honestly, on an air mattress?
20: No. So now it's a more permanent situation. So we have a baby. So she got our bedroom. We have a really small basement apartment, and we have two separate beds in the same room. So we're still near each other. We're just apart.
13: He can't do gymnastics onto you when you're sleeping halfway across the room. Fair enough. Nick, let me bring you into our conversation. You use this term in your article. I love this. You called your sleep divorce a, quote, nocturnal peace treaty. What led to you and your wife choosing to sleep apart?
1: Started very slowly with the odd night, disturbed night, me snoring. And part of our problem was my denial, that I would deny that I was snoring. And I would just tell her that I was breathing enthusiastically. She is a very light sleeper and always has been. And it just got progressively worse. So we've been married for 10 years, but we've been sleep divorced for about 9 months now. To be honest, it was quite a slow and painful process because it was just something that I wasn't ready to accept. I guess the real point came when she became perimenopausal and her sleep patterns just got really bad. My snoring over the years apparently got progressively worse. I also have restless leg syndrome, so I can sympathise there with Dana. I do tend to fidget a bit at night. I think what did it for me, A, we talked about it, so we had a discussion. I think that was important. But also, it became, in the mornings, there was a fair degree of antagonism, I guess you could say, where she'd wake up in the morning after a really poor night's sleep and would want to smother me with a pillow.
13: So I know that there are a lot of people listening who are nodding along saying this happens in my household too, whether it's gymnastics or snoring or something else, and the antagonism and the accusations in the morning and just the great absolute feeling of tiredness that we have. But there are people who are like, I don't get it. So how does it work, Dana, in terms of a sleep divorce, in terms of your physical relationship? Like, what have you and your husband done to make sure you're not sacrificing intimacy now that you're sleeping across a room from each other? Not to get too into your bedroom too much, yeah.
20: That's important to think of. So for us, we always do either a TV show at night where we cuddle and we watch a show, or a movie night quite frequently. So we're still close together and we have that closeness that you would probably experience when you're sleeping together. But at the end of it, we part ways. So we still have our cuddles and snuggle time. But when it comes down to it, when it's time to sleep, we just say, okay, time to go to the other side of the room because we just know it's best for us.
13: I love this. Nick, what about you? What do you say to somebody who says, look, sleeping apart, it's bad for intimacy, it's bad for a relationship?
1: You have to be structured about it, it sounds really unromantic, but it works. It works for some people, it works for us. At the weekend, for example, we try to have one or two nights together. It doesn't always work. Often I find myself being cast back out of the marital bedroom, but we try. And without fail, weekend mornings, I'll always go up and we'll have a lay-in together and a cuddle. And in the evenings, if we're watching something in bed, we'll watch it in bed. And then when it's time for lights out, I'll go off and do my thing.
13: Let me ask both of you this, and Dana, let me ask you first. How has sleep divorce changed your marriage?
20: I would say for us, it sounds bizarre, but it strengthens it because of the fact that, you know, when we are together and we are, you know, present and we're more like together physically, it's just more important for us. And it also strengthened our communication because we're constantly talking to each other and seeing how each other feel.
13: And Nick, in the title of your article, you say getting a sleep divorce saved your marriage.
1: Yeah, absolutely. I think my wife tolerates me much better in the mornings now. It was getting to the point where She really would dislike me some mornings. And I can totally understand why. I mean, that sleep's so important. I think if we'd just carried on going the way we were, that it just would have been untenable at a point and unhealthy.
13: I'm glad you're both, and your partners as well, are all getting a good night's sleep most nights. Thank you very much.
20: No problem. Thank you.
13: Nick Harding and Dana Infald have both gone through sleep divorces with their partners. We reached Nick in Surrey outside of London. Dana was in Toronto. Neil Stanley is an independent sleep expert and the co-author of the book, A Sleep Divorce, How to Sleep Apart, Not Fall Apart. He's been researching sleep for more than four decades. He joins us from Swansea in South Wales. Neil, good morning to you.
0: Good morning.
13: We'll get to a sleep divorce in a moment, but I read you've never slept in the same bed as any of your partners. Is that right?
0: Pretty much so, yeah. I mean, when I first started, I was working in a sleep lab, and that was working days, nights, weekends and that. And it just became the natural thing that in order not to disturb her, I would sleep separately from her. And that just became the norm. And I did the first study on couple sleep from this regard back in 2005. And I'm probably the world's leading advocate of sleeping separately.
13: Let's go back to 2005. At that time, what did your study show you?
0: Well, much of the, like you said in the introduction, much of your sleep disturbance is caused by your bed partner, either by making funny noises or by the movement. And so people sacrifice their sleep for this bizarre idea of they should be sleeping together, but they have sort of conflated two things. There is sleeping together, as in sharing a bed, and then there is that intimacy, and we've confused the two. So people think in order to be intimate, you have to sleep together, but sleep is the most selfish thing you can do. You cannot share your sleep with anyone else. And so we're talking about sleep here. We're not talking about separation of intimacy or of emotional. You may have to work slightly harder, as was mentioned, about how to do it, but we're not talking about in any way something that is a threat to the security of relationship. It's just sleeping together, getting a good night's sleep, so your partner doesn't want to smother you in the morning.
13: We know the impacts are beyond how it affects your partner. We know that sleep is good for you individually. There are health impacts if you're not repeatedly getting a good night's sleep. What are some of them?
0: Well, I mean, very, very simply, I mean, from even one poor night's sleep, the next day you're four times more likely to catch the common cold. You're more likely to eat sugary and fatty foods, up to 900 calories. So if you're trying to lose weight or maintain a healthy weight, getting a good night's sleep is, you know, very important. Longer terms, there's a link between poor sleep and diabetes, heart disease, stroke, depression, suicide, dementia, some cancers. There's no good thing about poor sleep. So to sacrifice your sleep or to have your sleep disturbed simply because you feel an obligation to share a bed with somebody, it just seems to be a strange mindset to do.
13: And the other part of this is that, you know, when you sleep poorly, you're pretty grumpy the next day. What do we know about how poor sleep can impact your relationships?
0: First of all, we know that poor sleepers have a higher rate of divorce, but we know that also poor sleep leads to more arguments the next day, less empathy, you're less likely to try and make up. And that's with both your romantic partner, but also with your work colleagues. We even know that poor sleep increases the rate of domestic abuse. We know that it increases depression. So again, a lot of things that we just think are consequences of life, shall we say, can be pinned down to actually a consequence of poor sleep.
13: Hmm. How common is this? Do we have any data on how many couples are choosing to sleep apart?
0: There are some data. I mean, there's a very recent study from Brazil that showed that just over 16% of people do it. There are other surveys, one in the US, showing it's about 25% of couples doing. It's probably a lot more common because it's this taboo about it, and so people don't willingly admit to it. The other thing is, it's also pretty much age-related. It's about having the space. 50, 60-year-olds are much more liable to do it because their children have flown the nest, gone to university or whatever, and so they actually now have the room to have separate bedrooms, whereas when you're young, you don't, and so you sort of stick together anyway. So probably 20 to 25% of people do this.
13: And I think part of it is the sort of colloquial term we've given it, sleep divorce. I don't know, sounds bad when we say the word divorce. Is part of it that people don't want to talk about it because it seems, I don't know, I'm putting this word in quotes, kind of like a failure?
0: my co-author and I had a huge discussion about whether to use the phrase sleep divorce, because we both actually hate it, because it does sound like a failure. But we used it for the title of the book because it seemed to be the thing that, you know, social media was referring it. But we both, I think, regret using the phrase for the title because it does sound like a negative failure. And that's why the subtitle of the book, Sleeping Apart, Not Falling Apart, is probably much more pertaining to the message we want to sort of get across. You are doing this for your health and your partner's health and the relationship's health. It's not a failure. It is just a pragmatic decision that you have made for, you know, getting a better night's sleep, being happier and healthier because of it.
13: It's not easy for a lot of people, even if they have good relationships, to say to your partner, I don't want to sleep in the same bed as you anymore. What advice would you give to couples starting these conversations?
0: Well, the first of all is to have a sensible discussion, not a judgmental discussion. You've ruined my life. You must get to the back bedroom, and making it sound like a punishment. And, you know, to explain, we very rarely talk about what our sleep needs are and what our expectations. You know, I have a job. I need to be awake. I'm not awake because I'm you know, having a bad night's sleep. I would like to improve that. Or you snore, you know, go to the doctor and get that sorted out and whatever. So, and then explain that it's nothing to do with intimacy, that the intimacy will actually probably even be better because you both feel more happier with each other. So the intimacy may actually be better, as Dana suggested.
13: There are people who have sleep divorces, but they think, oh my goodness, what will the kids think? What will the neighbors think?
0: Society has got this taboo about it. I mean, you could, you know, find a million psychologists and sexologists to come on your program and tell you why sleep divorce is a terrible thing. You know, they deny the science. What works for you is behind closed doors, is what you want to do. And the only two people who it involves are you and your partner, because those are the only two people who will get any benefit of it. It is for your physical and mental health. That surely is a justification.
13: I'm glad we're talking about this out loud. Thank you very much. Appreciate your time as well.
0: Thank you very much.
13: Neil Stanley is an independent sleep expert, as well as the co-author of the book, A Sleep Divorce, How to Sleep Apart, Not Fall Apart. He was in Swansea, South Wales. Do you get a good night's sleep if you share a bed with someone? Would you get a sleep divorce? Maybe you have already had one. Let us know. Don't be shy. Write us at thecurrent@cbc.ca.

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1: 994 stickers, right?
2: Yeah,
1: and plus a Coca-Cola one.
0: That is Christian Pazmino and his 8-year-old son, Felipe. They're just two of the thousands of people around the world caught up in the frenzy of collecting the official FIFA World Cup 2026 stickers. There are over 900 stickers in this year's album, more than ever before. Collecting them is a long-standing tradition at World Cups that's been going back to 1970. The colorful albums with glossy covers have a double spread for each team with designated spots for each player's stickers. You can buy big boxes of 350 stickers or small packets of 7 stickers. But there is also another way to get them, that is trading with fellow soccer fans, often at local meetup events.
1: They are going to meet in that mall that weekend at that time. So we went there. We spent, almost the whole day there?
2: From 12 to 6 or something like that. You just went up to people and asked them if they were trading. But some people were only trading, a Latin American or, only with borders because we were mixing it all.
0: That is where things can get a little complicated. There are different versions of the stickers with different colored borders. There's white, orange, red, blue, green, purple, as well as black, which is the rarest of them all. This is Christian and Felipe's second year completing the sticker album. They live in Vancouver and say this year was even more exciting, with the city being one of Canada's host locations.
1: You can feel the joy, the vibe, the energy, and basically the fact that you're trading with other people the stickers you need. It's really fun. We spent 4 weekends on the mall?
2: When we went to grab the last sticker, there was four people looking for the same one. Turkey 16.
1: And then we said, no, we're not going to get it here. So that's when your mom
2: just
1: got it into the internet and she tried to find it. And finally, Felipe put it on a draw and then we found it.
0: As you can hear, this isn't just something fun for kids to do. There are sticker collectors of all ages. 32-year-old Raynan Prado has been collecting the stickers since he was a kid. And for the last 12 years, he's been running a Facebook group in Vancouver that arranges sticker swaps for each FIFA tournament.
3: I grew up in Brazil, and so that was part of the tradition. Since I was born, basically, I have, very early memories of me in school and, with friends trading stickers and trying to complete the album. The nostalgia while doing it is a big factor, but then also when you complete and you look back at the other ones that you did, it's like a way to have a souvenir of the World Cup, basically.
0: Well, for more on this much-loved World Cup tradition, we're joined by Greg Lansdowne. He's a collectibles expert and the author of Stuck on You, The Rise and Fall and Rise of Panini Stickers. Greg, good morning.
4: Good morning, Pia. Thanks for having me on.
0: Yeah, it's great to have you. We've seen these stickers produced by the Italian company Panini flying off the shelves, some places even selling out, even as there are more stickers than ever to collect this year. Why are they so popular this year?
4: It's great to hear that it's taken off in North America, because the tradition over in North America is cards over stickers, always has been. So that the fact that Panini America have managed to capture the imagination, and it's interesting that one of the people on the tape you just played said that he'd been bitten by the bug in Brazil. In South America, stickers are very popular. So people from South America are probably introduced to the North Americans, and with the limited edition stickers, the different bases and the 101s, that gives people an extra layer rather than just trying to complete the album.
0: And so, Greg, collecting some collectors' items, they go on for years and decades, like this one in this case, others sort of fade out. Why do you think this tradition is still going so strong?
4: It's obviously not just popular at World Cup time. There's lots of domestic leagues and Euros and Copa Americas, etc. But the World Cup one is the one that captures the imagination. Because Panini have been doing it since 1970, when people see the brand, the name Panini in April, May, ahead of the World Cup, it just captures the imagination, and it gets people wrapped up in trying to find out about the names. And even in this technological era, there are still lots of players who we won't necessarily know. But when we see them on a Panini sticker, we then get to see their faces before we see them playing in June and July.
0: Here's the thing, Greg. Panini, the company that makes them, is not going to be after the next World Cup in 2030. FIFA's giving the sticker rights to another company. Will people still want to collect these stickers if they're so associated with Panini?
4: Well, there's a lot to happen before then. There's court cases. There's business negotiations well above my pay grade. So I think for now, Panini has it for 2030. There's 8 years to go for the one after that. So I think watch this space. I would say I would be surprised if we don't have something Panini related in the 2034 World Cup.
0: You collect these stickers as well, yeah?
4: Oh, how could I? If I wrote three or four books about them and hadn't collected them, I'd be a bit of a fraud. So yeah, I've been doing it since 1979. So that's how old I am.
0: Wow! And so, how's it going this year? Do you have all the stickers? Where yet?
4: Well, as you mentioned, it's 980 this year. So it's in Europe, we don't have all the bordered extra stickers as well. So at least that makes it fairly easy. But we're nearly there because I've got three kids, so I'm doing it to them. But because there's 980, I'm stretching it out. And my aim was to finish before England got knocked out. And England are still in, so I've still got a chance of finishing before England are knocked out.
0: Okay, who do you still need for the England collection? Because, of course, they're playing this week in the semi-final against Argentina.
4: Yeah, I haven't got Declan Rice yet, so hopefully he's fit for the semi-final, and maybe I'll get his sticker before then.
0: And you said you had three kids, and you mentioned, you know, this is a very analog hobby in an increasingly digital environment. Lots of young kids aren't into this stuff. What do your kids love about it?
4: I would say more children are into stickers and cards, and I mean, you add on Pokemon, etc. More kids are probably into it than we realise, and I couldn't force my children to get into it. They either want to do it or they don't, and they are keen. And I think you open a packet and you know, they love the shinies, and over here what we do have the extra stickers. And I mean, we got a Lionel Messi one, and my son then likes looking on the websites where you can trade these stickers, and the Lionel Messi extra sticker is over £100 now. So now he's thinking of how he can invest that.
0: Appreciate your time. Thank you.
4: Brilliant. Thanks very much.
0: Greg Lansdowne is a collectibles expert and the author of Stuck on You, The Rise and Fall and Rise of Panini Stickers. We reached him in Essex, England. By the way, England takes on Argentina this afternoon at 3 p.m. That's 12 Pacific. All right, coming up after your regional update.
5: People were dying. There was a photo editor in Florida that had dropped dead because of this. I did feel that journalists and reporters and editors even had a mark on their back.
0: In the wake of 9/11, anthrax-laced letters unleashed a new wave of terror across the United States. The CBC podcast, Aftermath, Hunt for the Anthrax Killer, looks at how the anthrax attacks reshaped that country and the hidden impact that still lingers today. We will bring you episode 3. That's coming up in 90 seconds. I'm Pia Chattopadhyay, and you're listening to The Current.

0: Good morning. I'm Tamara Merritt with an update from the CBC North newsroom. The Ekati Diamond Mine in the Northwest Territories is set to close for good. A court-supervised process to sell the mine attracted no bidders before the July 10th deadline. A BC court has placed the mine into receivership under the management of PricewaterhouseCoopers. The company's owner, Arctic Canadian Diamond Company, entered creditor protection in May. Winding down mining operations should take about 5 weeks, and then reclamation work begins. The NWT government is holding $325 million of the company's money for cleanup operations. And some mining exploration will begin today on Yellowknife's Tin Can Hill by a company that wants to resume gold production at the Con Mine. Gold Terrace CEO Gerald Panaton says the drilling will not affect the way people use the trails, and a security fence will keep the perimeter safe. Panaton says the drilling is scheduled to run from 7 a.m. to 7 p.m. every day of the week until the end of the year. And now for a look at the weather. In Iqaluit and Inuvik, risk of a thunderstorm at a high of 18. In Tuktoyaktuk, cloudy with a chance of showers and a high of 16. In Pawlituk and Sax Harbor, a mix of sun and clouds and a high of 13. In Uluhaktuk, a high of 17. In Kugluktuk, widespread smoke and a high of 15. And in Cambridge Bay, a high of 11.
1: I'm Pia Chattopadhyay, and you are listening to The Current. Over the summer, we are bringing you some of the best CBC podcasts. Today, we continue with Aftermath: Hunt for the Anthrax Killer. It is the story of another wave of terror following the 9/11 attacks. Letters laced with anthrax were sent through the U.S. Postal Service to American senators and media outlets. As law enforcement scrambled to track the perpetrator, the FBI launched one of the largest and most complex investigations in its history. Here is episode 3.
2: It's a breezy day outside a warehouse on a pier on the west side of Manhattan. It's September 2001, before 9/11, and before anthrax showed up in Florida. A group of health officials are setting up hospital beds inside the warehouse.
3: It was the first time, I think, that we were planning to do a large-scale exercise.
2: Dr. Marcy Layton was the assistant commissioner for the health department in New York City.
4: The consequences were quite high if something was released in a place like New York City with the potential to cause, you know, hundreds of thousands or more cases.
2: Which is why Marcy and the team set up those emergency beds all around them. They've been planning a drill for months, and now it's time to set it in motion.
3: It's one thing to sort of talk about it and have a written plan. It's another thing to set this up quickly.
2: All of this was to make sure that they were ready in case of a large-scale biohazard attack, like the release of a lethal toxin, gas, or maybe powder, that could kill thousands of people. And one kind of toxin was front and center in her mind: anthrax.
3: Part of the preparation for a large-scale aerosolized release of anthrax was the recognition that we would need to give antibiotics out quickly to potentially a large number of people.
2: Marcy and her team were designing a simulation of a bioterror attack on New York to try to understand how the city could respond effectively. And to accomplish that, they'd hired hundreds of police academy cadets and fire department trainees to act as victims.
3: The plan was the cadets would go through, but then get back in line as new people.
2: The whole thing was nearly ready to go. The NYPD, firefighters, the FBI, FEMA, all the volunteers, and even the mayor at the time, Rudy Giuliani, were all going to show up in 2 days. There was now a sea of stretchers and a bunch of medical equipment on the pier. There was even a delivery of fake antibiotics on the way.
3: We didn't want to waste true antibiotics, ciprofloxacin and doxycycline. So instead of using real medication, they just had two different kinds of M&Ms, one for cipro and one for doxies.
2: 70,000 M&Ms, divided by color to stand in for the medicine. They were scheduled to arrive the next day. A Tuesday. Tuesday, the 11th of September. They never arrived.
5: All that we know right now is that two airplanes struck the two large towers of the World Trade Center. We spoke to the White House. There also apparently was an attack on the Pentagon.
2: All of those white hospital beds became ER stretchers for victims of 9/11. And in the wake of that, Marcy, who had spent so much time preparing for a hypothetical biological attack, was about to face the real thing. I'm Jeremiah Kroll, and from Wolf Entertainment, this is Aftermath, the hunt for the anthrax killer. Episode 3, Anthrax This. 1 month after the attacks of 9/11, the FBI is caught in a conundrum. Three people at a news office in Florida have been infected with anthrax. And despite lots of signs that suggest it may have been a second wave attack by Al-Qaeda, the FBI doesn't have any evidence to support that theory. And on top of that, unlike the plot of 9/11, there's no clandestine chatter or public statements that link Al-Qaeda to anthrax.
6: Some people will say, well, then it could have been. It could have been a lot of things, but we don't have any proof that it was.
2: Special Agent Scott Decker is charged with helping find that proof. He's at the center of it all, at FBI headquarters in Washington, D.C. His office was just down the hall from Robert Mueller, who was the new director of the FBI, and by sheer bad luck, had been sworn in only 1 week before 9/11. Now, less than a month into the job, he was facing both the 9/11 and anthrax cases, which would soon become two of the largest investigations in FBI history.
6: The new director, Mueller, was in a little room off to the side. You could see him in there. I don't think he ever went home. I think he just lived there. But he was bound that no stone would go unturned.
2: But so far, none of those stones are turning up much. All the FBI knows at this point is that a letter with white powder that made its way through that Florida news office may have been what infected the victims.
6: The areas that were highly contaminated were the mail folders where they would sort the mail. And those were very, very hot.
2: There's something maliciously simple about using the U.S. mail to poison U.S. citizens. Much like there was about exploiting American airplanes to crash into American buildings. But was the mail really the delivery mechanism? 1 month after waiting for those M&Ms on September 11th, Dr. Marcy Layton is still bracing the city for a fight against an enemy she can't even see.
4: So I think it was a Friday. It's always a Friday. And so it was like 3 o'clock in the morning when I got a call from a friend of mine who worked at CDC. Marcy, this is David. I'm calling because the director of CDC wants to talk to you. We're going to call you back in a few minutes. We'll give you a couple minutes to wake up for the call.
2: Marcy's lab had sent out dozens of biosamples in the last few weeks, monitoring for anthrax and other biohazards. And now the phone was ringing before dawn.
4: And I'm like, David, if you're calling me to tell me at 3 o'clock in the morning that the CDC director wants to talk to me, you're basically telling me the result is positive.
2: Marcy's office had tested a tissue sample from a woman who worked in Midtown. The woman had found a black lesion on her chest. Doctors had been back and forth on what it was. And now the CDC's verdict was in.
4: They took one look at the lesion and were convinced that it was anthrax.
2: Anthrax had gotten through the gates of New York City. Put yourself in Marcy's shoes for a minute. She's been theorizing about hypothetical bioterror attacks for years, planning for a second wave attack after 9/11 for weeks. And now, it's go time. As the city comes to life early that morning, a police car races to pick up Marcy. She opens the car door and finds members of the CDC and the NYPD. She gets in and they speed towards Midtown.
4: We'll never forget it because we went lights and sirens while he was yelling into the microphone for cars to get out of the way.
2: Their destination is in some ways as scary as the anthrax itself. Marcy is racing towards one of the most iconic buildings in New York City, 30 Rockefeller Center, aka 30 Rock. It's a skyscraper full of thousands of people, smack dab in the heart of Manhattan. And on top of that, Marcy's also struck by where in the building the victim worked. NBC News.
4: The fact that it was a media site was really concerning to us.
2: NBC is the second news company to be hit in 10 days. And Marcy worries there could be many more anthrax infections about to show up. She learns the victim here is an assistant for legendary news anchor Tom Brokaw. She'd spilled white powder on herself when she'd opened a letter addressed to Brokaw. Remember that in Florida, the FBI and local investigators had suspected that a letter had been the source of infections, but they'd never found one. So if Marcy, the FBI, and police can find an envelope at 30 Rock, they'd have the case's first physical evidence.
3: So part of the response at NBC that Friday was to try and find what the source of exposure was. So that letter, there was an intensive investigation done by NYPD and FBI.
2: And the CDC and a hazmat team. Together, they start scouring the building, looking for that envelope or anything that can tell them how anthrax got inside the building. As they search, NBC finds itself in an unusual spot, not just reporting the news, but being the news.
7: Somebody want to give me a cue when we're ready, when we're good to go? We all set? Good morning. I'm Andy Lack. I'm with NBC. I'm here with the mayor and with Bob Wright and Tom Brokaw and some of the mayor's key colleagues. This morning, as many of you know now, we received a positive test for cutaneous anthrax for one of our colleagues who works on Nightly News.
8: Good evening. Tonight we find ourselves in the unusual and unhappy position of reporting on one of our beloved colleagues who has contracted a cutaneous anthrax infection.
2: The reaction in New York City is bonkers.
9: Another infection, this time at NBC News in Rockefeller Park.
10: A media building in Florida was targeted. One man died. 8 days later.
11: It has been, as I'm sure a lot of you know, a very strange day here in New York.
12: Investigators say it's too soon to tell whether the same person is responsible for the anthrax attacks in both Florida and New York.
10: Suddenly today, the anthrax scare that is sweeping this country.
11: An NBC employee tested positive for what's known as cutaneous anthrax.
13: Today, there's been another case of reported case of anthrax in New York City at NBC News. And it has got to cause concern for our nation. But I want everybody in the country to know we're responding rapidly.
2: What President George Bush doesn't say here, but what many Americans are beginning to fear, is that with anthrax surfacing in both Florida and New York, these exposures aren't accidents. An attack is unfolding. And what no one knows yet is that NBC isn't the only new case. About a week after 9/11, and well before the FBI or anyone knows anything about anthrax in New York or even Florida, someone else also had a suspicious lesion.
14: It was so strange. At first, it was just red and itchy. And then it started to look like white cauliflower.
2: Johanna Hooten was 30 years old at the time. And before she got that lesion, before 9/11 happened, she had her dream job, writing a column at one of New York City's fabled tabloid newspapers, the New York Post.
15: I covered drink trends, nightlife trends, and I also sat next to the Cheap Eats restaurant critic, and we'd all get dishes and we'd all kind of share it because she had to try all of the dishes. So it was fun.
2: Then September 11th happened. Suddenly, she and everyone else at the paper was on the 9/11 beat, covering terrorism full time. The newsroom turned into a microcosm of the city itself.
15: It was almost silent. It was so strange. And we would all just kind of look at each other and not a lot of phones were ringing.
2: Then anthrax showed up in Florida. The target there had been a tabloid newspaper, one with big, loud headlines, just like Johanna's paper, the New York Post.
14: People were dying. There was a photo editor in Florida that had dropped dead because of this. I did feel that journalists and reporters and editors even had a mark on their back.
2: What Johanna didn't realize is that by this time, she'd already become part of the story. Because 3 weeks before anthrax even shows up in Florida, Johanna had developed that strange cauliflower lesion. It was about the size of a penny on the knuckle of her right middle finger.
14: It was like nothing I'd ever seen on a human being. And it had this texture to it with these ridges. And then that started to fill with fluid.
2: Still, she went about her business. Remember, this is happening before the case in New York and before the case in Florida. So Johanna's freaked out, but she doesn't know what to make of it. She hopes it'll just go away. But it doesn't. She goes to a doctor. He tells her it's probably a spider bite. He gives her antibiotics and tells her to come back if it gets worse. It does.
14: I was actually at a wedding out on Long Island, and all of a sudden it popped, and like this white liquid oozed out all over my hand and the skirt I was wearing. And I thought, that's strange. You know, there's something going on here.
2: Soon, the whole midsection of her middle finger is black and raw. Johanna goes to the emergency room.
14: So a doctor came in to examine me. Again, looked at it quite a while, but didn't biopsy it or anything. And then he said he was going to remove it. And they didn't give me any anesthesia, I guess because it was necrotic. Yeah, they just took it right off.
2: After that, she thought maybe she'd put the whole strange infection thing behind her. But less than a week later, on Friday, October 12th, Johanna is working late at the New York Post.
14: You know, I had my back to the TV. You always have the TV going on in the newsroom. It wasn't until I was sitting in the newsroom and the NBC case broke.
16: Tonight we find ourselves in the unusual and unhappy.
14: I just slowly turned around and started watching, and my heart started pounding. I was like, that's exactly what I had.
2: She's terrified. She's had symptoms for weeks. Johanna rushes back to the ER, but the hospital is now packed with people, many panicking that they have anthrax. Once she finally gets in to see a doctor again, he's got a very different take than her last visit.
14: And he's like, you know what? I think that spider bite you had was anthrax.
2: This doctor sends a biopsy for testing to confirm his suspicions. Until then, he can't say for sure it's anthrax because previous doctors had already cut out the lesion. But Johanna, she's got no doubt.
14: You know, my skin had turned black. So it just shifted everything I saw and everything I touched. And it was terrifying.
2: The doctor had prescribed the only antibiotic that might help her. By now, it's the middle of the night. She heads out to find it.
14: I ended up going to a 24-hour Duane Reade in Midtown Manhattan to try to get Cipro.
2: The pharmacy is packed with people scared about anthrax. They're also trying to get Cipro.
14: It was going on and on. I was there for an hour. And finally, I was like, look, I have anthrax. I need Cipro. And it was like a real New York moment. People were like, give the girl the Cipro.
2: They bump her to the front of the line. And finally, she gets the Cipro. But now, on her way back home, she's consumed by the thought of what else might be contaminated.
14: I mean, anthrax spores? I was worried that they would be in my house or in my hair or on my body or, God forbid, in my boyfriend's house. And it's just this absolutely warped reality where you're looking at your coffee table and you're wondering if it could kill you.
2: The fear that she's feeling now is the same fear gripping New York, now that everyone knows anthrax has hit the city. What started as hope that this might be an isolated incident in Florida has turned into the grim realization that once again, the nation is under attack. And no one knows where the next trace of white powder will appear, or who will be the next to get sick or die. The Brokaw letter appearing at 30 Rock has left New York City in a state of fear and panic, and the FBI is feeling powerless. They still have no evidence in their possession. There's nothing yet to examine or hope to get clues from. So back at 30 Rock, the search

0: visible powder leaking inside the bag. The hazmat team seals off the area. There's no return address on the envelope, but there's a postmark, September 18th from Trenton, New Jersey. And inside this envelope is a handwritten letter. It's written in black ink, and the handwriting looks blocky, like a child in grade school wrote it.
1: Starts out 09-11-01, 9-11-01. This is next. Take penicillin now. Death to America. Death to Israel. Allah is great. And penicillin is misspelled. So we don't like America, we don't like Israel, and we sure do like Allah. So it must be Islamic. Whoever did this was an Islamic fundamentalist fanatic, I would call it.
0: There's a lot to unpack there. But right at this moment, they have a baggie with possible anthrax sitting in it. They need to know what they're dealing with. So Decker's colleague from the CDC packs it up carefully and gets it to the lab for testing.
1: They blew, what we say, blue light. They got a police car and a blue bubble and a siren, and they took it to the Manhattan Laboratory of Public Health. And they said, could you analyze this for anthrax? I think this powder may be anthrax powder.
0: And then they wait.
1: And about midnight, he gets a call. This letter is zillions of spores. There's zillions of spores in here. Those are his exact words, zillions. It was a very big deal, investigatively for us.
0: The FBI now knows for certain that anthrax is being distributed on purpose.
1: It was the first letter tied to the anthrax mailing. Finding it proved that it was an act of terrorism.
0: And they now have the physical proof that their theory about the letter in Florida was correct. Someone is using the mail to deliver anthrax. It's a huge break for investigators. But that doesn't quiet the rising panic in New York City.
2: Since this morning at 7 o'clock, we've had 122 calls for suspicious packages.
3: In New York yesterday, there were 84 anthrax emergency calls in just 7 hours.
4: The mayor tried to reassure the population this was just an isolated case.
5: It is likely that this issue all began way back on September 25th. So one piece of good news is that if anyone else was going to be infected, it would have happened by now.
0: That reassurance was short-lived.
6: We did find a second case relatively quickly. The person who actually opened most of the letters had a lesion that was not obvious. That was the second case at NBC.
0: And that same Friday afternoon, while this is all happening at NBC, at ABC, a producer's 7-month-old son, who had a sore on his arm after visiting the office a couple of weeks earlier, now tests positive for anthrax. At CBS, a news aide who had a mark on her face also tests positive. And then finally, reports of our New York Post reporter Johanna Hooden's infection come in.
7: The people at NBC, ABC, and now CBS also have people who have contracted anthrax, and in most cases are people who handle mail.
6: So by the end of that one day that started at 3 o'clock in the morning, we had evidence of anthrax at 4 other media sites in the city.
0: With the infections mounting, the only shot at stopping them is now finally in the hands of the FBI. They've got the letter and the envelope from NBC, the one with zillions of spores, which means they have access to a bunch of new forensic clues.
1: We had handwriting, ink analysis, possibly hairs and fibers inside the envelope. Maybe a particular type of ink would have been used that wasn't so common. Maybe the guy licked a stamp, maybe human DNA.
0: There's also the language. Allah is great and death to America certainly make it seem like it was written by an extremist, maybe even someone from Al-Qaeda. But for Decker, it's what's leaking out of the envelope that has the biggest possibility for clues.
1: Now we had an actual letter filled with anthrax.
0: And something about the powder itself catches his eye.
1: It was crude stuff, crude powder. It wasn't really a powder, it was more like sand, I guess. It didn't aerosolize very well, if at all. But it could grind into your skin pretty easily. So if I open a letter, it falls on my desk, and then I lean on my desk to use the computer, I'll probably pick up cutaneous anthrax.
0: Decker didn't see the anthrax from Florida. Remember, they hadn't found any physical evidence for that case. But he knows that victim had died from inhaling it. That anthrax had to have been

0: lighter than this. A finer powder, something that could float through the air.
1: I'd tell people, think about when you pour oatmeal into a bowl, you get a puff of little smoke. Some of the oatmeal is so fine, it goes up into the air in your kitchen. That's what these spores do.
0: So given the different consistencies, was this grainy anthrax made by the same person? The FBI hopes to figure that out by analyzing it under a microscope. And right away, they find a clue.
1: When we did the strain typing, it was the Ames strain.
0: The Ames strain, the same strain that was found in Florida. That suggests that though there are two different textures, it might, in fact, have been made by the same person. They'd need to try and match the DNA to know for sure.
1: We all agreed on genetics. We said, yeah, tracking the DNA, that just might do it for us. We knew that if we're going to solve this thing, that was our best shot at it.
0: But there were two problems. That kind of DNA analysis that could trace an anthrax strain's precise genetic makeup still didn't exist yet. The other problem? At that crucial moment, there was a major mishap in the lab.
1: They contaminated the lab in Manhattan with the Brokaw letter, with the powder. It got out of the safety cabinet and spread around the lab. I don't know where, but floors, desks, somewhere. They contaminated the laboratory, and they had to shut the laboratory down. We had hardly any of the powder left, and I think somebody lost their job over that.
0: It takes weeks of cleaning and revalidating protocols. That mistake is an unbelievable setback for the FBI. Agents have so little powder left to analyze. But there's at least one lead they can still follow.
1: I remember sitting down with one of the FBI laboratory bosses, and we said, well, we have this letter now, and we'd sure like to look for fingerprints. How are we going to do that? This is pretty dangerous stuff. I said, you know, we're going to have to neutralize the little bit of anthrax that's left there. We're going to have to kill it before we can analyze anything in this letter.
0: If he wants to analyze the letter, Decker has to destroy any remaining anthrax to make sure it doesn't infect anyone in the forensics lab.
1: We said, well, we got to do it because we got to look for fingerprints.
0: Much like cancer treatments use radiation to damage the DNA of cancer cells, the FBI lab uses radioactive cobalt-60 to deactivate the anthrax spores. It works, so they're finally safe to examine the envelope for a print. And the result is nothing. No legible fingerprints on the letter or envelope.
1: One fingerprint found in the database of the FBI, and the case would have been solved, probably.
0: A few cases in Florida had now been joined by five more in America's densest city. And Decker and the FBI are nowhere close to finding out who's doing it, much less stopping it. The anthrax sample they had was contaminated, they haven't found any fingerprints, and all they've got is an empty envelope and a letter. And they know that the perpetrator has the entire U.S. mail system at their disposal. The only question is when and where will the next letter show up? And how can they possibly stop it? The FBI couldn't know it, but one more thing happened on that wild Friday, October 12th. That same day that all those new cases of anthrax were found in 30 Rock and all around New York, down in Washington, D.C., an intern inside the nation's capital finds a letter with blocky grade school handwriting at the top of the mail stack. She doesn't open it yet. There's so much mail. It's going to have to wait until Monday.
2: We've been listening to the CBC podcast Aftermath, Hunt for the Anthrax Killer. 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That is The Current for this Wednesday. My name is Pia Chattopadhyay. I'm in this week for Matt Galloway. Thanks for tuning in. We'll see you again tomorrow.

0: This is CBC Radio 1, 97.9 FM in Fort Smith. Honorifics. Titles like Mr., Mrs., Doctor, or Captain. 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Or does it give them a sense of respect and authority? Just ask the Colonel.
1: Everybody knows how good my chicken is, but nobody knows how it's made.
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2: When British conductor Alexander Shelley first took over as music director of the National Arts Centre, he faced a lot of expectations. Now, after 11 years and a long list of career accomplishments, Alexander is stepping down. He'll look back on his time with the NAC.
3: From CBC News, The World This Hour, I'm Pep Philpott. The Bank of Canada has left its interest rate unchanged at 2.25%. Bank Governor Tiff Macklem says the latest data shows Canada's economy is expanding.
4: You know, we are more encouraged that growth is picking up, but there are questions about how sustainable that pickup is.
3: The central bank warns renewed hostilities between the U.S. and Iran have brought new uncertainty to the markets. But there's been little spillover from the Iran war into prices so far, except at the gas pump and grocery store. Toronto police have laid dozens of new charges against a Hamilton man following an international child exploitation investigation. Inspector Kerry Fernandez says the multi-jurisdictional effort was vital in saving victims overseas.
5: As investigations unfolded in both Canada and the Philippines, authorities in the Philippines conducted a rescue operation that led to the rescue of four children.
3: 42-year-old Stephen Tolles now faces a total of 136 charges. He allegedly paid for and directed the live stream sexual abuse of children in the Philippines. Tolles was initially arrested in March. He was charged with six offenses, including creating child sexual abuse material and making arrangements to commit sexual assault against a minor. Toronto is listed as having the worst air quality in the world today. Along with most of Ontario and Quebec, the city faces the second straight day of a heat wave. Smoke from northern wildfires is drifting into southern Ontario amid those high temperatures and humidity. Authorities are warning everyone, regardless of their health, to limit time outdoors. Air quality in the Toronto area is lower than in sprawling cities known for pollution like Kinshasa and Delhi. U.S. President Donald Trump is threatening again to target Iran's critical civilian infrastructure.
6: We're going to hit him very hard tonight. We're going to hit him very hard tomorrow night. We're going to hit him very hard the night after. And then next week it gets really bad for them because we're going to knock out all their power plants. We're going to knock out all their bridges unless they get to the table and negotiate.
3: The ultimatum comes after four straight days of reciprocal strikes and the reimposition of the U.S. Navy blockade in the Strait of Hormuz. Iran is now threatening to halt energy exports in response. Meanwhile, inside Iran, the country's health ministry says more than 260 people were wounded in overnight U.S. strikes, and dozens of people have been killed in recent days. Acting U.S. Attorney General Todd Blanche is facing tough questions today. His Senate confirmation to officially fill the role has started in Washington. President Donald Trump's former personal attorney has been accused of conflicts of interest and mishandling key files. Willie Lowry has more.
7: This is by no means a slam dunk for Todd Blanche. Members of the Senate Judiciary Committee want to dig into his close ties with President Donald Trump. He served as Trump's personal defense lawyer before taking the number two job at the Justice Department. Democrats are likely going to press Blanche on his handling of the indictment of former FBI Director James Comey, as well as his handling of the Jeffrey Epstein files and their release. Blanche was in charge of the release of those files. In some instances, personal information of Epstein survivors was accidentally released. The Judiciary Committee is made up of 22 senators, 12 Republicans, and 10 Democrats, so Blanche cannot afford to lose any Republican support if he hopes to make it to a wider Senate vote. Willie Lowry, CBC News, Washington.
3: France's National Assembly is expected to approve legislation today allowing for assisted dying. The issue has been divisive and debated for years. If approved, it would allow adults with incurable illnesses to take lethal medication themselves. They would be helped by a health professional only if their physical condition prevents them from administering the medication on their own. The bill sets strict conditions for qualifying. That's your World This Hour. I'm Pep Philpott.
8: Good morning. I'm Tamara Merritt in Yellowknife with your weather forecast. In Fort Chipewyan, Wood Buffalo National Park, a chance of showers, local smoke, and a high of 29. In Fort Smith, local smoke and a high of 30. In Litzel Cay, local smoke and a high of 25. In Fort Resolution, mix of sun and cloud, local smoke and a high of 30. And in Hay River, Enterprise, Fort Providence, and Kakiza, a high of 31.
2: I'm Jill Deacon, in for Tom Power. Welcome to Q. It is not every symphony concert hall that features slam poetry or photography as part of the orchestral performance, which is why Alexander Shelley has become such a big deal. For the past 11 years, Shelley has been music director of Canada's National Arts Centre Orchestra. During that time, he pushed the boundaries of what a contemporary orchestra can do. Why play nothing but centuries-old European music when there's new and emerging work to perform? That was his philosophy, and it definitely paid off. Today, a career conversation with Alexander Shelley as he takes a bow and steps down from the podium. When the stakes are high and the expectations are enormous, how does that make you feel? In a bit of a pressure cooker or inspired by the challenge? Alexander Shelley is a British cellist and conductor. And when he took over as music director of the National Arts Centre Orchestra, he faced a lot of expectations. People wanted him to give the orchestra a fresh perspective, to create new works and foster community engagement. Essentially, to make Canada's National Arts Centre's orchestra really exciting and modern. Spoiler alert, he delivered.

0: That is some of the NAC Orchestra performing some of Robert Schumann's Second Symphony from their Juno-nominated album, Clara Robert Johannes Lyrical Echoes. Over the past 11 seasons, Alexander Shelley has toured the orchestra across Canada and Europe, brought them to Carnegie Hall, recorded 13 albums, commissioned over 50 new works, including premiering Philip Glass's 13th Symphony, Truth in Our Time. But that's only half the story, because the projects Alexander brought were often groundbreaking and incredibly original. He would pair Canadian composers with choreographers. He would blend photography, film, visual art, and poetry into pieces. And he was also able to tell stories and create music that showed so many different sides of Canada. And he created programs that reflected the world we live in today, rather than being what Alexander calls a living museum and simply paying homage to the famous sounds of centuries-old Europe. Alexander recently performed his final concert with the National Arts Centre Orchestra, but ahead of that, he spoke with Tom Power. Not only that, they spoke at the home of the NAC Orchestra, Southam Hall in Ottawa. Here's their conversation.
1: Alexander, nice to see you. How are you doing?
2: I'm very well. It's a pleasure to see you.
3: It's lovely to see you. I want to talk a little bit about when you first came. So you had guest conducted with the, because that's how conductors get hired. You had guest conducted with the National Arts Centre Orchestra before this. I haven't talked to many conductors who have conducted a national orchestra. Is the pressure different when it's a national orchestra versus a city orchestra?
2: You know, I'm not... words like pressure and stress, they're words that I don't think about those words much. So
3: you don't feel any expectation. You didn't feel any expectation when you came.
2: I don't travel through the world like that. Weirdly, what I think about are things like opportunities and responsibilities. So I did think a lot about the national mandate, if you will, and it's one of the many reasons I wanted to take the job. Growing up in the UK, I would observe the very robust conversations around the BBC. I used to look at the way they would have to defend themselves. And I used to ask myself questions, you know, what do I value most in something like the BBC, a national organization? And I thought, well, if it is going to be funded through taxpayer dollars, then, or pounds, then I would say a primary responsibility is to do the things that commercial organizations can't so easily do. Otherwise, why do it? Mm. And sometimes that means taking a risk on a show that no one else has believed in, but someone in production sees that there's something there that could become something. And, you know, the BBC, for example, have produced The Office, and it goes on and on.
3: They're just incredible
2: shows that they took a bet on. They took a bet on a person. And then when it gets into the realm of, well, they have to justify how many people are watching, it becomes more complicated because sometimes exactly the things that are risky are the things that don't immediately attract audiences.
3: Yeah.
2: So I used to think about it a lot. It's just what I'm saying.
3: Yeah. You know.
2: So I came to Canada and I thought, well, National Arts Centre, what are the responsibilities of this job? What are the opportunities? And I arrived at a wonderful moment in time because it was the sesquicentennial. It was also the time that the Truth and Reconciliation Commission was going to be bringing back their report.
3: Yeah.
2: And so I was convinced that the, let's say, everyday workings of an orchestra, being excellent, rehearsing really well, creating a sound, working with brilliant artists, diversifying repertoire, that nuts and bolts of the job, we got to do that anyway.
3: Yeah.
2: You know, you just got to do that. But what are obligations above and beyond that? And what are the opportunities? And I have to say I've relished it.
3: What I was hoping to do is talk to you a little bit about some of the pieces that that came out of this time with you at the NAC. So the first one I wanted to talk to you about is Life Reflected.
2: Yeah.
3: So this is you guys brought in four composers to work with the choreographer Donna Fior to celebrate four different Canadian women: Alice Munro, the Mi'kmaq poet Rita Jo, astronaut Roberta Bondar, and Amanda Todd, a 15-year-old girl who died after cyberbullying. Mm. I know it was a while ago. What do you remember about that work?
2: Oh, I remember a lot about that.
3: Tell me.
2: Because it was one of the most important projects of my life. It was such an amazing learning process. So in preparation for the start of my tenure, we were having conversations about how does, A, an orchestra celebrate a sesquicentennial, and B, how does a national orchestra or a national, let's say, organization, a federally funded organization, celebrate a sesquicentennial. firstly, I had to figure out what sesquicentennial meant, because now it's a very normal word for me. But back then I was like, the what?
3: A couple of times so far, I was like, do I need to translate that?
2: Yeah,
3: I was like,
2: no, it's 150th anniversary.
3: I think people know, because I think we went through it.
2: We all went through it together.
3: I'm not sure
2: we can all spell it, but we'll give it a go. And they were really interesting conversations. It was like, okay, is it moose and mountains and bear and lakes? Probably not. Mm. Okay. So what is it? What are Canadian stories? What always interests me is a story that's based in a place but represents a human universal, you know, something that across culture and time people experience. Mm-hmm. And Rita Joe, who, that's a whole other story, building our relationship with Eskasoni First Nation, with the Joe family, in order to tell that story and how that relationship has endured. We just went back there a few weeks ago.
3: Yeah, could you tell the story the first time you went out there? I heard a great story about that. Didn't you guys play the hockey rink out there or something like that?
2: So we were in contact with the Joe family, first of all, of course, if we wanted to, you know, use Rita's poem. And so we met them and talked to them. And then we visited Eskasoni, and we brought the whole orchestra over there. The day we arrived, they threw a feast for us. They played for us. They have great fiddlers there.
3: Yeah, yeah.
2: And it was a feast, music. We just explored the community with them. Extraordinary hosts, so generous. And then the next day, they cleared the hockey arena, put down boards, put in hundreds of seats, built a stage with a screen, and we performed I Lost My Talk, which was the part of the Life Reflective program that was built on Rita Joe's poem, with the Joe family there.
3: How was that for you?
2: It was the most extraordinary experience. It was truly moving.
4: I lost my talk. The talk you took away when I was a little girl at Chubenacadie School. You snatched it away!
2: I mean, I learned a lot through Rita Joe's story, through learning about Chubenacadie Residential School. I learned a lot during that visit about how present those stories still are. And it always used to really annoy me when I wasn't a parent, when people said, oh, when you're a parent, you'll feel that differently.
3: Yeah.
2: It just used to annoy me.
3: Yeah, me too.
2: But I have to say, coming back 10 years later and hearing those same stories through the lens of fatherhood.
3: Yeah.
2: And, you know, an amazing thing happened in this visit. The same thing, they hosted us through a party. They cooked for us. They performed music for us. Then the next day we performed for them and with them in the hockey arena again. And afterwards there was a reception. And Emma Stevens, who is from Eskasoni and sang with us, she did a cover of Blackbird, Paul McCartney's Blackbird, in Mi'kmaq. Mm. And Paul McCartney heard about it.
3: Yeah, I remember that.
2: Anyway, she sang Blackbird with us.

0: But she and her partner were at the reception. We were just chatting. And I was going to do the Sweat Lodge. And it was my first time doing the Sweat Lodge that evening. And, you know, because I'm a Brit, I was nervous I was going to get dehydrated or something would go wrong and I'd just get stuck in
1: there. You pass out.
0: You know, exactly. Yeah. Just something terribly embarrassing.
1: Yeah, yeah.
0: And I was sort of joking around with them about it and saying, God, you know, am I going to be okay? And her boyfriend said, listen, he's a young guy. It's a really important part of our community. We pray for our ancestors and our community and our family and the people who haven't come back from war or didn't come back from school. And then he kept talking. And I called my wife later on that evening and I said, do you know, the most extraordinary framing of it happened, which is that this young man said something that neither I nor any of my friends have had to say in our lives, that we pray for the people who didn't come back from school. You know, that just, he just said it in passing, but it hit me like, he was
1: especially as a parent. Yeah,
0: he's in his early 20s, you know. And then I was in the Sweat Lodge and at the end of our couple of hours in there, you know, going in and out, there was a final song which they said they sing at the end of every Sweat Lodge, which was a song about Shubenacadie School and about the generation of children that was lost. And I just found it, it's one of the most powerful experiences I've ever happened because of the presence of loss, the presence, completely understandably, of the visceral pain, and yet the quiet, real dignity of finding avenues for catharsis within the community, just quietly in a sweat lodge that they built themselves with a few people at a time, to be in that space, to sing those songs, to acknowledge that it's happened, to share the trauma in an effort to find a way forward. Mm. It was one of the most beautiful experiences I've had in my life, I have to say. Human, real.
2: So gently, I offer my hand and ask, let me find my talk. Let me find my talk so I can teach you about me.
3: That was some of the National Arts Center Orchestra and I Lost My Talk from their Life Reflected project. It's a piece based on a poem by Mi'kmaq poet and songwriter Rita Joe. I'm Jill Deacon. This is Q. You're listening to Tom's conversation with the NAC Orchestra's music director, Alexander Shelley. What's also interesting about Alexander's work is how he likes to program shows and develop projects based on ideas or themes. And a few years ago, the orchestra did a big one on truth. They commissioned the highly acclaimed and influential composer Philip Glass to do a piece, but also included works by other composers, including the Canadian Nicole Lisée and the Ottawa slam poet Yao. So Tom was interested in all of that and in why Alexander wanted to lean into this idea of truth with the orchestra. Here's what Alexander had to say.
0: Music. Even though music is my life and it was my first language, music is for me also a tool. It's not an end in and of itself.
1: Yeah.
0: So we're all navigating life, the world, a lot of questions we all have.
1: Yeah.
0: There's the material world, there's the psychological world, there's the emotional world.
1: Yeah.
0: We like to persuade ourselves everything is rational and reasonable, but a cursory reading of behavioral psychology lets you know that nothing's really rational about the way we make decisions. Mm-hmm. Therefore, okay, what is? Well, things like the arts, in fact, the arts explore the inner world and the things that actually define the way we perceive the world and therefore rationalize our decisions, you know? So, and that was actually a starting point for this question. I wrote a little essay for our team. And to me, whether it was social justice issues, identity politics, environmentalism, the ever more polarized political splits in the world, a lot of it came down to this question of when we say truth, what do we mean?
1: Yeah.
0: And when we say reason, what do we mean? In an age in which there is more information simply at everybody's fingertips than was conceivable even 10 years ago, where algorithms you know, all of the stuff that we know. So I was just interested in saying, can we as musicians and through our work explore that? And if I may, it's not that I just that I find this interesting, but when I think about how we communicate the why of symphonic music, or maybe just the why of music in general, I think we do ourselves a service when we invite people in to see that you can have an entire symphony that isn't just music. It's an exploration of an experience, like a Shostakovich War Symphony is an exploration of what it feels like to be within totalitarianism, which is why there are long stretches of the music where, as an audience member, you feel claustrophobic, you feel uncomfortable.

0: So if I say to an audience member, hey, you're going to love this symphony, then I'm mis-selling it. If I say, you know what, this is really an important and astonishing symphony, because you're going to come into that hall in the year 2026 in Ottawa, and for 45 minutes or 60 minutes, you are going to have shared with you by somebody who was there the feeling, not the intellectual, the feeling of what it was like to live in a totalitarian society with all of the conflicts that come with it, the consolation, the moments of optimism, this and that. But if you prepare the ground, then that person, I believe that anybody, whether it's a six-year-old or a 90-year-old, everyone will come and say, oh, okay, I get what's about to happen. Let me experience that.
1: But didn't you once say that we are in, and maybe I'm misunderstanding whether this is, we are in danger of it or whether this should be embraced, of symphonic music and orchestras becoming what you called a living museum.
0: Yes.
1: That essentially something happened maybe around 12-tone music, or around Schoenberg, that all of a sudden it became about sort of visiting past times and visiting past eras as opposed to having music that is relevant to us and of us. Am I quoting you correctly on that?
0: Well, I mean, everything there makes sense. And I mean, I think there are sometimes, I don't think somebody reads, I mean, pick an author, but
1: Dickens.
0: You know, Dickens or Dostoevsky or, you know, whatever. And says, well, this was not written now, therefore it doesn't mean anything to me.
1: No, of course,
0: you know,
1: of course, I know
0: you're not saying that, but... you know, there's plenty of music that's written now that doesn't really speak to anything. There's plenty of music that was written 200 years ago that doesn't really speak to anything. But occasionally you find writers, musicians, scientists, philosophers who hit on something that is enduring, you know, hit on something that, whether you are scratching something on the wall in a cave 14,000 years ago or you live now in Tokyo, it's like, yep, that's a thing I think about. That's the thing I try and reconcile. Let's pick a simple one. Love, lust, loss, joy, sadness.
1: Or Truth is a great example, because on the same record where you commissioned Philip Glass to make that piece
0: of Korngold. That album, which is a program we took to Carnegie Hall. So when we said NAC
1: Belly of the Beast.
0: Yeah, orchestras returning to Carnegie Hall, we agreed, let's not just take a program. Let's not just take a Tchaikovsky symphony that's like nice and people will buy tickets to because they know Tchaikovsky. Let's take a program that speaks to the way we've been programming and thinking. And so we commissioned Philip Glass to write this symphony. Now, the ask of him was the Jennings family, very
1: Peter
0: close
1: Jennings,
0: to NAC,
1: Peter
0: Jennings was, of course, a Canadian anchor for ABC. And he was the face of the news for a generation of Americans growing up.
2: From ABC, this is World News Tonight with Peter Jennings, reporting tonight from Johnstown, Pennsylvania.
3: Good evening from the foothills of the Allegheny Mountains. We've come here to Johnstown in the last couple of weeks of the campaign to see what it is that's most important on people's minds. On this
0: and in, you know, my thoughts around truth, it just seemed that in my lifetime even, there was still a good long chunk where when somebody saw a news anchor, they thought, this person is a representative of carefully sourced and as far as is possible, neutrally interpreted information, and you know, we can discuss that till the cows come home, whether that was true. Maybe it was just a perception. But Peter Jennings was definitely one of those people where they stood as an avatar for something honest and truthful. So we knew we wanted to take a big commission to Carnegie Hall, do a US premiere. And so we contacted Philip Glass. We just said, look, because what do you think? And he jumped at the idea, so to speak, found the idea of Peter Jennings very interesting. It translated, as then happens, you know, you give an idea to a creative artist, they do their thing, it translated into what became a symphony.

But the thread across the program was that response to the notion of political truth and change. So we had Philip Glass's symphony, we had Kongold's violin concerto, which Wolfgang Erich Kongold left Austria. He was a Jew. He went and made his home in Southern California, and he always hoped to return, but he got stuck there with the rise of fascism. He originally went because he was such a brilliant film composer, and he defined the sound of Hollywood. And what he said apparently was, when the Nazis rose to power and fascism took over Europe, I'm not going to write anything more for the stage. I'm just going to write film music until they're gone. And the violin concerto was the first work that he completed after the fall of Nazism. And it feels like a rushing in of oxygen and

0: So it was a response to the scales falling from the eyes. Shostakovich, at around exactly the same time, was commissioned by the Stalin regime to write a celebratory Ninth Symphony to celebrate Russia's great victory.
1: They hated it.
0: And he couldn't do it. He couldn't do what they were asking. They wanted a huge orchestra and chorus, and he wrote for a compact orchestra, and it's a gnarly, sarcastic piece, very sad at turns.

0: So it's his response to that. And then we open with a piece by Nicole Lisée, the great Canadian, living Canadian composer, who's nuts and amazing. And I just think she's just one of the unique voices of our world. And she wrote a piece called Zeiss After Dark. It's just 3 minutes long, which is based on the scene from Barry Lyndon where it was lit with just three candles. It plays with the idea of a camera as, you know, a camera as something stenographic, which of course has changed in our world now too. I mean, it takes me 3 seconds to take a picture of us on an AI chatbot and to do whatever I want with
1: it.
0: So visual things are no longer stenographic either. There was a small window of time in human history I could say, well, I've got a picture of that. It must be real.
1: It's gone.
2: A little of the National Arts Centre Orchestra's take on Canadian composer Nicole Lisée's work, Zeiss After Dark, from their 2024 Truth in Our Time album. Tom Powers speaking with Alexander Shelley, the orchestra's music director. Alexander just wrapped up his final season with them. Coming up, Alexander's going to talk about why the symphony experience is so special and unique, and also why he finds orchestras that simply program famous composers like Beethoven, Mozart, and Tchaikovsky lazy, in his words. And he'll also tell you what he's taking away from his time here in Canada. Stick around. I'm Jill Deacon. Lots more Q coming up right after this.
3: Good morning. I'm Tamara Merritt with an update from the CBC North newsroom. The Ekati Diamond Mine in the Northwest Territories is set to close for good. A court-supervised process to sell the mine attracted no bidders before the July 10th deadline. A BC court has placed the mine into receivership under the management of PricewaterhouseCoopers. The company's owner, Arctic Canadian Diamond Company, entered creditor protection in May. Winding down mining operations should take about 5 weeks, and then reclamation work begins. The NWT government is holding $325 million of the company's money for cleanup operations. And some mining exploration will begin today on Yellowknife's Tin Can Hill by a company that wants to resume gold production at the Con Mine. Gold Terrace CEO Gerald Panaton says the drilling will not affect the way people use the trails and a security fence will keep the perimeter safe. Panaton says the drilling is scheduled to run from 7 a.m. to 7 p.m. every day of the week until the end of the year. And now for a look at the weather. In Iqaluit and Inuvik, risk of a thunderstorm at a high of 18. In Tuktoyaktuk, cloudy with a chance of showers and a high of 16. In Pawlituk and Sax Harbor, a mix of sun and clouds and a high of 13. In Uluhaktuk, a high of 17. In Kugluktuk, widespread smoke and a high of 15. And in Cambridge Bay, a high of 11.
2: I'm Jill Deacon, in for Tom Power. You're listening to Q. And what you're hearing right now is some of the second movement to Philip Glass's 13th Symphony, Truth in Our Time, commissioned by the National Arts Centre Orchestra in Ottawa. You're in the middle of Tom's conversation with Alexander Shelley, the orchestra's music director, who has just stepped down from that role after 11 years. And this piece by Philip Glass was part of a whole program of music by the orchestra looking at the theme of truth back in 2022. That program also included works by Shostakovich, Korngold, and the contemporary Canadian composer Nicole Lisée. So this idea of looking at themes, looking at ideas to guide music programming is very important to Alexander. Instead of simply picking big popular composers like Beethoven and Mozart, they're guaranteed to attract crowds, Alexander looks at it differently and instead chooses to build concerts around ideas or topics and stories. Why he does that? Well, that is where Alexander Shelley and Tom Power's conversation picks up.
1: Is that a way going forward to combat this idea that, I mean, and orchestras are facing all over the world, which is, you know, dwindling audiences, aging audiences?
0: Hey, Hey, that's not true all over the world.
1: It's certainly not true. Well,
0: come now. Speaking of misinformation,
1: I got to tell you, most of the conductors I speak to and classical musicians all over the world tell me that the things that drive audiences are Mozart, Beethoven.
0: Yeah. You see, I think Brahms, that's lazy. I just think it's lazy. And I think that what it's doing is...
1: Or pops.
0: Yeah.
1: Or film scores. Now, this is not the part of the conversation where I denigrate that at all.
0: Not at all.
1: Yeah. Are you saying that's a... I'd love to hear more about you saying that's lazy. And is programming around ideas a potential way forward to escape that?
0: Well, that's why I do it. It's not lazy in a malevolent sense. And it's not lazy in the sense that those are all wonderful artists and wonderful music.
1: Yeah.
0: I love Mozart and Tchaikovsky and Beethoven. I love pops. And that's great.
1: Yeah. But, and you play Beethoven 5, people are going to come out, you know?
0: Yeah, sure. Yeah. I think maybe the more interesting way of framing it is, what is it that is contained in those works that so immediately speaks to people, that is contained in other works where it would be helpful to frame the moment for them such that they can then access those works too? Mm. Because in a Brahms symphony, which won't sell as many tickets immediately, I know there is as much human fulfillment and spiritual fulfillment to be found, as much beauty, as much joy, tranquility, expression, meaning, as there is in a Beethoven symphony.

0: but I know it just takes a moment longer to access, several moments longer to access. And so why I think it's lazy is, is this our end game? Do we want to say, there are some things that are really good, they're easy to access. Let's just do that. Or do we want to say, our jobs, our role when we lead organizations like ours is to say, yes, yes, I agree, those are incredible. But can we embrace you, bring you in, frame some of these other works which are just as enriching so that we can share them together? Mm-hmm. And sometimes that's through storytelling because, and again, like this is terrible because I do not for a second want to sound like I think that, that no one else has thought of this. Everybody thinks of this.
1: Yeah.
0: And it, but, and they then communicate, well, look, the challenge is people only immediately buy tickets for Mozart and Tchaikovsky, but it's not like other people aren't also really trying to find ways in with these other composers. But I truly believe that through the framing of, for example, saying this is a program about truth and having a panel like we did down in New York with David Muir, with the editor of the FT, with me, with the composer, saying, right, let's talk about the different angles that we think about truth in the world. Or let's talk about the sesquicentennial. Let's talk about, is a story from rural Ontario. What truths about Canada does that contain?
1: Yeah.
0: Let's talk about Rita Joe and Escassoni. Let's talk about the pain that that community suffered and what catharsis means and how that can be reflected in music.
1: Yeah.
0: So what does catharsis in music mean? What does pain in music mean? What does, you know, then the vocabulary for interaction with music in the audience expands. And I've said this since day one here, but if we simply think, will the orchestra the audience like that or dislike it? Then we're using completely the wrong frames of reference.
1: What's the correct frame of reference?
0: They're not nuanced enough because the thing about classical music, symphonic music, these are not emotional, canapes. And listen, I've played in cover bands since I was a kid and I played jazz. I love pop music and I think writing a great pop song is one of the most difficult things in the world.
1: Yeah.
0: But they tend to be, you know, emotional canapes. It's like, this is 4 minutes of something that's distilled down to its essence. This is a love song. Mm-hmm. This is a dance song. This is all the other things. Whereas a symphony will very often, it'll have 10 minutes of unbridled joy, but you will also travel through 25 minutes of soul searching, of gray tones, of doubt, of questions, in order that joy is earned. Now, again, that just needs framing.
1: Yeah. Did you get that from your... I was just thinking about what you were talking about, the understanding history through this music and understanding power through this music. You know, your father, you know, one of the great interpreters of Rachmaninoff, incredible pianist and still with us. Mm. But everything I was reading about him, he became incredibly well known for interpreting Rachmaninoff, including under you, your baton at one point.
0: We did some together,
1: which is pretty exciting. Yeah. He must have loved that you became a conductor.
0: I think so. You know, he's on the one hand an incredibly loving father and a brilliant musician.
1: And I should also mention your mother was an incredible musician as well.
0: Yeah, she was as well. I was very lucky. And we had 5 grand pianos in the house when I was a baby. You know, it's weird life. At the time you think, oh, this is normal, but it was weird. Mm-hmm.
1: 4 is normal, but 5,
0: yeah, exactly. Yeah. but no, he's also, and I'm very grateful for this, he's never felt, sycophantic. So, you know, if I do something and I feel proud of it, mm-hmm. and he's got questions about it, or he didn't think it worked as well, he'll tell me, you know, he'll say, like, that didn't persuade me.
1: Right.
0: And I feel like you need more than that. And I'm really grateful for that. But last week, I sent him a link to our Mahler Second Symphony.

0: And a couple of days later, I missed a call from him. I called him back and he picked up and he was audibly like catching his, and he said, I just watched your mother and darling, it was just, you know, he'd been in tears. He said, I've spent the last hour in tears and I'm still kind
1: That's
0: of recovering
1: so
0: from it. And you know, those are moments, as much as one, everyone has different relationships to this, but you know, a big part of the psychology of life is relationship to parent. And when something like that happens, it is pleasing at the deepest level, you know.
2: Can I ask about your baton?
0: You can. It was suggested to me that I might bring this along.
2: Sure. So, because we were talking with this, Ben and I, when we had James Ennis, who was just here, by the way.
0: Who sends his best wishes. We were just on stage rehearsing together.
2: Lovely man.
0: Yeah.
2: We talked
0: a
2: lot
0: about James Ennis. Yeah, well, he hides a lot.
2: He has a bad attitude. Yeah. Lovely. We talked a lot about his violin. When we had Joshua Bell in, we talked about his Stradivarius.
0: Yeah.
2: I got to tell you, I don't know anything about the relationship between conductors and their batons.
0: Well, look,
2: I don't know.
0: Maybe not the person.
2: We were like, should we bring him in and ask him to bring it in, and it's special, or does he have 12 and he breaks them every day? So show me.
0: Let me tell you what's special.
2: Okay.
0: And so this is my baton.
2: Now, can you give us a little 4/4. Yeah?
0: A little 4/4. Tom, we've only just met.
2: Land the bird on the tree.
0: 2, 3, 4. There we go.
2: Yeah. All I remember from learning conducting when I was in school was land the bird on the tree. I remember that, and I would kind of go 1, 2, and then touch.
0: Okay.
2: Well, so
0: there
2: How was that?
0: There are different conducting techniques. Some people, there are conductors who apparently sort of, you know, they'll source 1,000-year-old wood and whittle it themselves.
2: Yeah.
0: My batons are from Rahima.
2: We'll have a website go on the bottom there.
0: Exactly.
2: You know, and you get a commission,
0: you know,
2: I hear.
0: It costs like 12 euros.
2: Oh, really?
0: Yeah. And
2: that's not one that was passed down that belonged to Bernstein or anything like that?
0: I rarely break them. And although it's happened occasionally, you know, they've flown out of the hand or I've snapped them, but that happens quite rarely. And I have, I don't know, about 20 of them at home. Mm. I travel with a couple. And there's nothing special about them other than they just feel right in my hand and always have.
2: So. I love the conductor speed up move, by the way. Sometimes I'll see this one sort of like riding a horse. Do you ever do that one?
0: So you're sticking with it, are you? Showing
2: yeah.
0: You're,
2: Let's get her going.
0: I like your confidence.
2: Yeah, yeah. Thank you very much.
0: Some would call it hubris, but it's...
2: Hermarsha, let me ask this because I'm cautious of time, but there's something you said at the beginning that I wanted to follow up on. You said there's something about being in the room and getting into the mind of the composer. Mm. You're in service to the composer of the piece. How, be relentlessly practical for me. Mm. How does one sit at a table with a score in front of them, say, let's say Beethoven 7 or something like that, and how do you get into the mind of the composer? Tell me step by step, how do you do it?
0: Let me shift very quickly from music to poetry, because a lot of people will do, you know, poetry at school more than they'll do music.
2: Yeah, score study,
0: And if you imagine, you know, you can read a poem, but you can also analyze a poem. Huh. You can look at exactly what the rhythm is and how each of the lines is constructed, also the decisions that have been made about how to construct the poem. You know,
2: that removes the magic of the poem.
0: Is it in rhyme? Well, okay, so you see, that's really interesting that that's what you say, because this is a perennial thing that comes up in music. I'll start talking about analysis and people say, well, you don't have to understand music to enjoy it. And I'm like, no, of course you don't.
2: No, of course. Yeah.
0: But since when in any realm of human undertaking has more comprehension ruined a thing?
2: Yeah.
0: Like, I don't understand why people in art feel viscerally about that, because the last thing I would say is that in order to enjoy music, you have to understand it. I'm just saying for me, in order to do my job, I need to be able to analyze.
2: Of course.
0: Because structure is also the emotional content. So the way a piece, the decisions that a poet, an architect, you know, the things that are left out in architecture are sometimes more powerful than the things that are left in photography. But you don't know it until you actually spend a bit of time analyzing and you realize, okay, the negative space there is actually the thing that is exquisite. Anyway, so to answer your question, I start with how is it put together? And through that journey, you travel to the essence of it. Because let's use a different analogy. A conductor is both the driver of the car in a race and also the mechanic. So I have to understand what tire pressure I need, what oil I need, what I have to do to the engine, and whether I lower, you know, everything about the mechanics of the car, I really need to understand that. And then I need to understand the track. I need to understand the people I'm racing with. But ultimately, all of that needs to be internalized into intuition so that I enter into symbiosis with the music and the musicians. And that's the aim of every single week of rehearsals is to internalize all of those things, knowing that through the work, you have developed a more profound connection with the essence of it, but then you let it flow. And actually, to be honest, that is what fulfillment is for me in life. It's that's at the core of my life, and it's lovely.
2: If I was to ask you in a word or two to boil down what makes it great,
0: I don't do a word or two. That's
2: word or two.
0: I'm joking.
2: Paragraph or four. If I was to ask you in a word or two to boil down what makes a great conductor,
0: that's a really, really good question, which I don't think I've ever been asked. And I would presence, as in being in the moment. Mm-hmm. I would say is very, very, very important.
2: Yeah, and then it makes perfect sense. You said you have to do all of that preparation. Isn't that what we all do? You do all of that preparation, all that preparation, so that in the moment you can be present.
0: Yeah, present.
2: How do you hope you feel at your last performance with the National Arts Center Orchestra?
0: I hope I feel happy, sad. That I am joyful. I already know I'm going to feel joyful. Not because something's coming to an end, but because it has been the most beautiful ride. And the sad bit, because the ride is ending and, you know, that's a chapter closing.
2: What are your hopes for the orchestra and even just orchestral music in Canada going forward?
0: Oh, I just hope this orchestra continues to flourish. Each chapter that this orchestra's had, whether it was my immediate predecessor or going back further, there are wonderful stories told about them and wonderful things that were achieved. And it's an important part of organizations' life cycle that different leadership comes in, both within the orchestra, on the podium, in the administration, with fresh ideas, with fresh perspectives. And as with any ecosystem, you then want to say, what has been the best of what was? How can we hold on to that, cherish it, and build new layers on top of it? But I'm really bullish about the future of this orchestra, because I'm actually very bullish about this community. Ottawa has been, I said it recently, The Economist does this thing very regularly, like the best cities in the world to live in. And Ottawa's never there. And I've been to a lot of cities in the world. I'm like, it's just because they haven't been, they don't know. But it's such a wonderful
2: city.
0: And we have an extraordinary audience that really supports the orchestra as well.
2: How do you think being in Canada has changed you?
0: It has changed me quite fundamentally. The attitude to the world here is a very beautiful one. It is a broadly speaking, it's very hard to generalize about people and around the world, you know, but if you'll allow me, I think this cliche of kindness and niceness is very true, and it is never at the expense of thoughtfulness, seriousness, and I love that. But there is a generosity of spirit, and even in times of trouble, you know, I was here during the truckers and pandemic,
2: just down the street.
0: Yeah, you know, even then there is a. And I don't want to jinx it, but there is a civility to the conversation here, which I admire very much. And not to say, hopefully, that I was nothing but civil when I came here, but the I think values of this country have imprinted themselves very deeply on me.
2: And then the last thing I wanted to ask you: typically, we go out on a piece of music. Mm. You have one last concert in this beautiful hall later this week. Tell us the program for that night and why you chose these pieces as sort of your last.
0: So we've had a cycle of recordings over the last decade that we have made of all of the symphonies of Schumann, Johannes Brahms, and...
2: Which Schumann?
0: Robert Schumann. Robert Schumann's wife, Clara Schumann.
2: I love Clara Schumann.
0: Yeah, this beautiful triumvirate of composers. I mean, she was the one amongst them who had the biggest career as a pianist.
2: Yeah.
0: She had, I think, eight children that lived.
2: Yeah.
0: So she had an international career as a soloist, eight children, a husband who was complicated, extraordinarily complicated, and needed support from her. And then she composed brilliantly. Uh-huh. And how anybody juggled any of that, I don't know. But the cycle of recordings featured the three of them in conversation, because Johannes Brahms, who was considerably younger than

0: that we have explored and recorded four double albums, and this is the cherry on the cake album. So we have James Ennis, that difficult guy, coming in to play Schumann's
1: violin.
0: If
1: he doesn't storm out.
0: If he doesn't storm out, as usual. For listeners who don't know James, this is just because he is the nicest man in the world.
1: Yeah,
0: okay?
1: we've had him on the show a few times. He's the kindest, most lovely man in the entire world.
0: He's playing Schumann's violin concerto. We had him a few seasons ago perform Brahms' double concerto with a dear friend of mine, one of the great cellists of the world, Nicola Altstedt, a Franco-German cellist. And then we have Canadian mezzo-soprano Alex Hetherington singing four of Clara Schumann's beautiful songs that we've had orchestrated by Canadian composers. And so it is a final roll of the dice with that project. Beautiful. In concert, and we'll record it, and that'll come out whenever it comes out.
1: And then you're done.
0: Then I'm done.
1: Well, my congratulations to you.
0: Thank you. And thank you for this conversation. What a joy.
1: A joy for me too. And just given that this is the CBC and the Crown Corporation, I think I can say this. Thanks for everything. Thanks for everything for Canada.
0: And
1: thanks for I mean, some of the stories you told me. I've talked, you didn't have to go so deep. You didn't have to go out into the hockey rink. You didn't have to go sit in the sweat lodge. And I think it's just a beautiful thing for a country that you weren't born in, a country that you came to. Mm. Your dedication to it is such a beautiful thing.
0: Well, and as it's the CBC, may I just say thank you as well.
1: You're very welcome. Thank you for coming in. Mm-hmm.

from their 2020 record, Clara Robert Johannes, Darlings of the Muses. That's the National Arts Centre Orchestra with Clara Schumann's Piano Concerto in A Minor. Before that, you heard Tom Power's conversation with Alexander Shelley, the orchestra's music director. After 11 years with them, Alexander has stepped down from the role. He's heading to California to take the helm of the Pacific Symphony.

0: little bit of Little Miss Twain, the title track from Shania Twain's new album out next week. Shania Twain, 5-time Grammy winner, sold over 100 million records. She's got one of the most recognizable voices in country music. And this Friday on Q, you're going to hear that voice right here. Tom Power's conversation with Shania Twain. Tom flew to sunny Los Angeles to sit down with the country music superstar. They were in an old hunting cabin in Laurel Canyon, which is kind of fitting because Shania's new album traces her upbringing in Northern Ontario, you know, push start in the Chevy. Shania will tell Tom all about growing up in Timmins, finding comfort in the bush, getting her start performing in bars as a child, and how the hard things she went through as a kid led her to writing her first songs.
1: Well, as a child, you have this wonderful thing called an imagination.
2: Yeah.
1: And because I had this passion for music,
2: yeah,
1: thankfully, I started writing stories that took me somewhere else. So my imagination, you combine having a knack for wordplay and lyrics, a wild imagination, and a music ability. Now I could go anywhere. And if I was having a bad day or my parents were fighting or I was hungry, I could just go write music and project myself somewhere else, somewhere that I chose, which would be somewhere happy. And
2: where would you go to write? Where would you go?
1: I would usually go in the bush. I would take my guitar literally. I mean, I never lived far from the bush. Yeah. I always lived, you know, a street away from

0: forest or the river, and I could just go out there and start a fire and sit by the fire for hours and literally write songs and be by myself and contemplate and and just take myself away through my imagination into dreamland. And it was really wonderful. I was gifted with the music, but a child has an imagination naturally.
1: Yeah.
0: So that combination is what really developed me into crafting songs.
2: That's just a bit of Tom and Shania Twain in conversation. You can hear the full interview with Shania Twain on Q this Friday. And if you want to watch it, and you should, if you want to see that beautiful old cabin where it was filmed, you can find it on the Q YouTube channel also this Friday. Just search Q with Tom Power. All right, we got time for one more song before we head out. This one comes from the Brampton soul artist Zen Soul. This is a song called Bad Timing.

0: That's Zen Soul with a new one. That's a song called Bad Timing. It's really bad timing if you were hoping for more Q, because that is it for today. But there's more Q, of course. Tomorrow on the show, not one but two of the front men of the Canadian band 3 Days Grace will be here. Adam Gontier and Matt Walsh. We'll talk about Adam's return to the band after his initial resignation 13 years ago. And about how it feels being the only Canadian band with 2 songs over 1 billion streams. If you want to get in touch with the show in the meantime, q@cbc.ca is the best way to do that. Keep on sending us local musicians, folks from your community that you think deserve a bigger platform. Again, the email is q@cbc.ca. If you want to find me online, I'm Jill Deacon. That's at Jill Deacon with Jill with a G. I am Jill Deacon. Thanks so much for listening to Q. Talk to you again tomorrow.
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2: The TV series The Pitt leads the Emmy nominations with 25 nods. Actor Brittany Allen is up for an award. And here's what's got everyone talking. Brittany had to submit her own work for consideration. You'll hear from her about that decision and why she took a gamble on herself.
3: From CBC News, The World This Hour, I'm Kaz Boivin. Wildfires burning in northern Ontario have turned the sky a smoky yellow across the southern parts of the province. The online monitor IQ Air says Toronto's air quality is among the worst among major cities around the world. That's prompted the city to cancel its FIFA fan festival and viewing party and urge people to avoid the outdoors. Emily Chung has more.
4: Looks like fog, feels like humidity, and smells like you're beside the bonfire in the backyard.
5: People in Toronto woke up to an intense orange haze that's forcing them to rethink their plans for the day.
4: More worried about the dog than anything. So normally you go for a run or something like that. Not going to do that today.
5: Eric Kennedy, assistant professor of disaster and emergency management at York University, says it's the new reality, thanks to bigger wildfires driven by climate change and the way we manage our forests.
6: Unfortunately, like we've seen scenes from British Columbia and Alberta and elsewhere, fire smoke is here, and it's part of life in Canada with the number of wildfires we have.
5: He recommends that people check air quality readings with the weather and prepare by having access to a clean indoor airspace and a mask if they go outside. Emily Chung, CBC News, Toronto.
3: Half a dozen communities in northwestern Ontario are under mandatory evacuation orders due to the wildfires, and others are being told to stand by in case an evacuation is needed. Officials are urging people to make sure they have essential supplies on hand and to avoid non-essential travel. Nearly 150 fires are burning across the region. Evacuees have been sent to Thunder Bay, Ontario, but residents of Gull Bay First Nation, the latest to be given orders to flee, say there are no accommodations left there, so they're heading south to Toronto. The Bank of Canada has left its interest rate unchanged at 2.25%. It says the Canadian economy is growing, even if the future is hazy. Peter Armstrong has more.
7: This decision from the Bank of Canada is really a testament to the depth of all of the contradictions that just seem to be running through every facet of the economy right now. We've talked about this at length, as has the central bank. Those key contradictions are the fact that the economy is weak. It was weak before the trade war, but it was made weaker by the tariffs and the uncertainty. That said, the economy has also proved to be more resilient than expected. One key quote in today's report stands out to me. They say, quote, "There are clear signs that economic growth has resumed in the second quarter, with growth growth estimated at 2.5%. Well, this largely reflects the unwinding of temporary factors. Sources of economic growth appear to be broadening. That's good news, but all of those obstacles to economic growth remain, and we don't need to list those here. And so the central bank is very much in a wait-and-see mode, and we won't hear very much from them until September. Peter Armstrong, CBC News, Toronto.
3: Flight attendants with WestJet have voted overwhelmingly in favor of striking. Some 4,400 cabin crew could walk off the job as early as August 2nd. Their union says it's made some progress negotiating with the company, but it's pushing for better compensation and working conditions. Unpaid groundwork remains a major stumbling block in the WestJet labor talks. In Washington,
8: we are restoring American trust.
3: That's Todd Blanche, U.S. President Donald Trump's nominee to head the Justice Department, speaking at a confirmation hearing on Capitol Hill. He's poised to replace Pam Bondi, who Trump fired back in April. The Justice Department had come under fire for its handling of files related to convicted sex offender Jeffrey Epstein. Blanche admits mistakes were made in the initial release.
8: Whenever we learned that any victim's name had been improperly not redacted, we immediately took the document down and fixed it as soon as we could. That doesn't excuse the mistakes of which I take responsibility, but it does mean that we tried to fix them.
3: Survivors have blasted the U.S. DOJ, saying the errors subjected them to public harassment and trauma. That is your World This Hour. For news anytime, visit our website, cbcnews.ca. For CBC News, I'm Kaz Boivin.
9: Good morning. I'm Tamara Merritt in Yellowknife with your weather forecast. In Fort Chipewyan, Wood Buffalo National Park, a chance of showers, local smoke, and a high of 29. In Fort Smith, local smoke and a high of 30. In Litzel Cay, local smoke and a high of 25. In Fort Resolution, mix of sun and cloud, local smoke, and a high of 30. And in Hay River, Enterprise, Fort Providence, and Kakiza, a high of 31.
2: It's pretty rare for a guest star in a hit show to become the thing that people are talking about, but that happened. Canadian actor Brittany Allen was that guest star on The Pitt last year, so when HBO decided not to submit her for the Emmys, Brittany did it herself and got that nomination anyway. I'm Alameen Abdul Mahmoud, and this is Commotion. Brittany Allen is here to talk about this. Brittany, congratulations on your first primetime Emmy nomination. Welcome to the show.
10: Thank you, Alameen. Thanks for having me.
2: Of course. So nice to have you here. Listen, you've had a week to process this news. How are you feeling?
10: I'm feeling really grateful and very proud. It's funny. I have a 3.5-year-old, and in the last few months I've been able to be pretty much at home with him all the time, which has been amazing. Yeah. But I think he sensed that my attention was slightly elsewhere in the last week. And he's taken the last week to then become just a brand new, completely insane version of himself. So honestly, I feel like I've been processing it in these little like second windows. My partner and I go, oh yeah, this is happening. Or when he passes out, you know, finally at night, we are able to take a beat. But it is funny processing these big life and career events when you're just, you know, dealing with a little one who doesn't care about any of it.
2: Yeah. A little one who's like, at this point is like, I don't know what an Emmy is, but maybe we can have some eye contact. Exactly. You know, I think that's actually kind of delightful. Let's talk about the performance that led to this. You play Roxy Hamler, who's a mother and a wife who's facing the end of her life. I just want to play a little bit of your performance.
11: I don't even know what hurts more. The cancer or knowing I'm never going to see my sons grow up. It feels like a cruel joke. Dwight, give me children and a husband I adore if you're just going to take them away from me.
2: Bernie, you ruined my life with that performance. I just wanted to tell you that right now. But when you watch that clip back, what's the thing that goes through your mind?
10: I honestly emotionally I'm definitely brought back to that, and I also kind of see it as in the third person, you know. I now that I'm however many 8 months out from filming that scene, I just have empathy for that person. And then I also think about all the work that went into it. You know, as a whole, the entire show was this immense, wonderful challenge that I just dove into with everything I could. But that scene in particular, I remember when I was given that script for that episode and I saw that monologue, and I, you know, when you first see a monologue like that, it's exciting. And it's like, oh my God, okay, this could go one of two ways, because there are some big, you know, life and death, the biggest, it's like Shakespearean, you know, these yeah. statements. And if I don't, you know, tap into just the most kind of truthful, raw way of delivering this, it's going to be read as like over the top and too dramatic, and or not dramatic enough. So I just banged at that monologue for as much time as I had in the lead up, and was like even calling a good friend the day before. So I was driving around Pasadena with my kids sleeping in the back, like yeah. running it and talking about it, and 2 a.m. the night before, you know, in bed with my partner, like riffing on it. So it's like but then all of that was just so great. And as well as, you know, I did just a ton of research on cancer and mortality and terminal illness. And it's so beautiful when you do all this work and you do all this, you know, intellectual thinking and emotional backstory. And then you come to set and you just kind of are taken on this journey with yeah. the words, and you're really in the moment. And that was the magic for sure of that scene. In particular, I was, you know, Sean Hadassie, who's one of the other actors on the show, was directing that episode, and he's so gentle and giving, and Fiona was just right there with me, and it was really beautiful. I think we all came out of that feeling like, okay, we did our work, and you know, it's like it was cleansing in a deep way.
2: I think what I heard in that answer is like your attempts at sort of figuring out how to ground that monologue so that it doesn't sort mm-hmm. of get to a place where it does feel like sort of over the top. And listen, like you've had roles on a whole bunch of really big shows, right? Like you've had roles on The Boys, on Dexter, Original Sin, Schitt's Creek, All My Children. You are a guest star on The Pitt. How do you approach coming on to a job like this one as a guest star on this and figuring out how to like sort of ground this thing while mm-hmm. you are sort of playing this guest star role?
10: A good question. Guest stars can be challenging because they oftentimes, especially on shows like this, or, you know, say a cop show, they're the most dramatically demanding characters, you know, in the time that they're in there. The doctors and the cops are taking care of the victims and the patients. But then you're jumping onto a set that's this well-oiled machine with all of these people who have a rhythm, and they know each other well, and you have to come in and just, you know, bring your A game in something that might be really vulnerable or really intense. So it is a challenge. And this show in particular has, it's a very unique rhythm that at first was like, okay, how does this work? It's like, you know, I guess on most shows for people who aren't familiar with it, you know, you shoot one side out. So you and I in a conversation, there's a camera behind me capturing all of your reactions, you know, different lenses, and they light the whole one half of the set to get you, and then they turn it around behind your back and get my responses, and then they'll do a big wide. And so in between each of those setups, there is a major lighting change, and oftentimes, you know, the actors go back to the green room, and they're these days, unfortunately, on their phones and, you know, checking out, and then yeah. and then coming in 30 minutes later. But on The Pitt, because it's just this hospital set that everyone is existing in, like, and all the lights are there, they, you know, they're making slight adjustments. They kind of have this, you know, the gaffer has this big iPad, he walks around with like adjusting the fluorescent lights above, right? Subtly, and it's there's a lot of thought that goes into it, but also, it's just kind of this lived-in set with these amazing Steadicam operators, like these that are capturing it. And once you rehearse the scene a few times, and there's just a lot of like conversation and collaboration around the, you know, the pacing of it, where you're gonna for me, not where I could move because I was just stationary, but for the other actors, you know, there's a little bit more freedom to play. And then once you start rolling, you just live in the scene, and then you do it again, and then you do it again, and then you do it again. And you kind of don't even know what the camera is going to catch. So it was tricky at first because you're not getting maybe quite as much specific feedback of, okay, this is the moment we're going to get. And okay, you know, you got, so you feel like, oh God, okay, well, I got to be on every single moment.
2: Right.
10: And I also have to be constantly finding new things. Even if we're running the scene 10 times without really much interruption in between, how do you kind of, but it was beautiful. Like it ultimately kind of, I think, really taught me how to just exist in the moment again and again, and be as present as possible so that each time we came to a different moment, it could elicit a unique response.
2: I should say, like, Brittany, like the episode comes out, the fan and the media reaction is pretty much immediate. Like everybody's sort of praising this performance. You're getting just all kinds of accolades for that performance. HBO then decides not to submit you for Emmy consideration. How'd you feel about that?
10: You know, I definitely at first was like, really? It stung a little. But you know, as I've said throughout the last couple weeks of talking about this, like that feeling is a feeling you know well as an actor, you know, and as anyone probably in the entertainment industry, you give your all, and it does not guarantee anything beyond the satisfaction of having given your all,
2: right.
10: But you know, when you've done that so many times for so many years, and the politics, you know, occasionally work in your favor, but time and again, they just don't. And you're 40 years old and you've got a kid and you know, you're just kind of over, being worried about what other people think as much too. Mm. And you're kind of sick of just the way that the odds are so stacked against you. You just say, well, I'm just going to go for it. And not only am I going to submit myself, which I did alongside a number of other great actors from the pit, when it comes time to, you know, that final week of voting, I'm going to stand behind that work, and I'm going to take a few risks with how I promote the work, you know, my partner and I stayed up late one night, and he built this great For Your Consideration post, that went semi-viral and really took off, and it's been just a very fun and beautiful journey in the aftermath to be able to talk about the work and to be able to talk about doing as the little that you can, but as much as you can within that framework, to take matters into your own hands in a business that otherwise really takes that power away from actors.
2: Well, so I want to hold on that idea of sort of taking power into your own hands, and maybe we can sort of close on this, because you've actually successfully submitted yourself for an Emmy nomination before. You won a daytime Emmy in 2011 for All My Children. So you're not actually unfamiliar with the idea of saying, I think the thing I got to do here is bet on myself. But then we see the reaction to the story of Brittany. I think that's the thing that I'm interested in, is like the story of you self-submitting for an Emmy nomination and then getting the nomination. It's kind of exploding all over the internet. I mean, there's so many people who are sort of connecting with the story. Why do you think the story of you submitting yourself and getting the nomination is connecting with so many people?
10: I think it's really layered. I mean, not to put myself, you know, it's been interesting, and I'm not to put myself in some greater storyline of you know, the people against the man, but I do feel like right now a lot of us are looking at the world and just having a deeper awareness of how unfair it is, and how the people at the top, the people who were born with money and privilege, they just have such a freaking grip on that. And there's been this idea that if you're not in that place, you can build your way up there. And maybe at one point, you know, when you could get a job that could help you, you know, buy a house and pay groceries and all of these things. You could also afford a life that was had some ease in it. But I think now just every year, it just seems to be getting worse. And we're all going, you know, how are things this expensive? And how is it this impossible to get ahead year after year when I'm working so hard? And so I think there's just that general sentiment as a whole in our society right now. And then in particular, maybe with the entertainment industry, like I said, I just think people know, and especially actors, you know, whose job it is to bring their heart and their vulnerability and their emotions to every single audition that comes their way, only to hear absolutely nothing in response in the aftermath most times, you know, or if you hear anything, it's no, you know, it went to the daughter of, you know, this hugely famous actor or, you know, whatever, like not all the time. But I think it, and that's the point, is that sometimes talent and breakthrough. Sometimes hard work breaks through. And I think that maybe people saw that in this story. Someone, you know, who's been working at this craft for many, many, many years and who delivered a performance that people really did resonate with and who said, hey, you know what? I'm not a fan of how things are run and I'm going to try to just like mess with the system a little bit. And you know, it's just a little gesture, but it seems to have resonated in a big way, which is really cool.
2: Yeah. It's not just trying to mess with the system a little bit. It's trying to mess with the system and then it actually working. Like that's the win.
10: You're right. So, yeah, that's cool.
2: Congratulations on that. I don't think we're supposed to have favorites, but we'll be pulling for you. So thank you so much for coming on the show today, Brittany. Really appreciate it.
10: Thank you. My pleasure.
2: Yes, of course. Talk to you soon. Brittany Allen is an actor from Toronto. She's nominated for the Emmy for Outstanding Guest Actress in a Drama Series for her 7-episode arc on season 2 of The Pitt. You can find those episodes on Crave.

0: Amin Abdul Mahmoud, and this is Commotion from his album 1783. That's a bit of Aquaculture with The Avenue. He's among those shortlisted for the Polaris Music Prize, which is out now. Look, the Polaris shortlist is always a big moment because that award has a deep history in Canadian music. But this year, there's a little bit of a twist because a new prize has just been announced. It's called the Meridian Prize, and it's for musicians specifically from Western and Northern Canada. CBC Music's Natalie Harmsen has written all about it. What's up, buddy? How are you?
1: I'm good. We're so back.
0: Nice to see you. Let's do this. Okay, let's start with maybe a little bit of context. Like, yep. What is the Polaris Music Prize supposed to do? What's the vision and the hope for that prize?
1: The vision is that it celebrates the best Canadian album of the year, but without regard to popularity, genre, album sales, streams. This is selected by a jury of over 200 people from across the country mm-hmm. who are really just pulling for the albums that they love and that they see as being creative and inspired and giving us something different to listen to in music. And that winner will take home $30,000, and then they get that title of Best Canadian Album of the Year.
0: So that's the vision and the hope. That's what we dream yes. of when we sort of think about the Polaris Music Prize. Who stood out for you this year? Because the shortlist came out, like it's been, I think, a bit a week yeah. or so since it came out.
1: Yeah.
0: What stood out for you?
1: I mean, we can't talk about the shortlist without talking about Angéline de Poitrine.
0: Let's go.
1: Because, yes. of course,
0: yeah.
1: I think that was really exciting for me to see because I think arguably they're probably the most buzzy name on this list. Just with the year that they've been having, there's so much momentum. And
0: they opened for Jack White in Toronto last night.
1: Yeah. Last night.
0: That's right.
1: I didn't get to go. One of my colleagues
0: neither
1: did.
0: I'm very jealous with that. Yes.
1: I'm jealous too. But I think Polaris is interesting because sometimes with those albums, they can be released last year. So they maybe have a bit less momentum going for them, but yeah. the Angéline one came out just in April, so it's just really been riding the wave that they're having.
0: Can I just say, I've seen this video of Angéline playing RBC, the Blues Fest in Ottawa.
1: Jazz Fest in Montreal?
0: They played Jazz Fest in Montreal and Blues Fest in okay. Ottawa. The size of the crowd mm-hmm. that you're seeing them draw is so gigantic that you're kind of like, you're not going to factor in all that popularity into the choosing of the best album, which is supposedly not the thing that the Polaris mm-hmm. does.
1: It's not.
0: Yes. Let's talk about this new prize, which was just announced 2 days before the Polaris shortlist came out, which is kind of an interesting timing. That shortlist includes, by the way, this artist.

0: That's from Winnipeg, Les Fontaines, with the song is Body Double. I really love that record. They're on the shortlist for the inaugural Meridian Prize. Natalie, what is the Meridian Prize supposed to do? What is it intended for?
1: So similarly to Polaris, it's celebrating an album, really looking at the creativity, the cultural impact it's having. And again, we're not so much paying attention to the streams, the sales. Yeah. It's really just looking at albums from that geographical area, so the North and the West. And it feels a little bit more homegrown, a little bit more local shine is what we're getting with this prize.
0: Now, somebody listening to this conversation going, the Polaris Music Prize is supposed to celebrate the best album coming out of Canada.
1: Mm-hmm.
0: Famously, Western Canada, Northern Canada, part of Canada.
1: Yeah.
0: What is this prize intended to do? Like, why is there a need, shall we say, for a prize like this one, do you think?
1: I really see this as being, when I first heard about it, as being akin to almost the East Coast Music Awards, where you're really just looking at those local artists. I mean, when we look at the Polaris shortlist, it's a mix of some bigger names, some smaller names, but I think you can look at it and be like, okay, most people know who Angeline de Poitrine is. Most people have heard of Peaches, even if they haven't listened, so on and so forth.
0: Yes.
1: Whereas when you look at the shortlist for the Meridian, it's, you know, you've got some bigger names like Begonia, but then there's also Fontaine. There's also Homefront, which is more of a touring band than a band that rolls up on, you know, the Juno's red carpet, for example.
0: Homefront played a church basement in Toronto a month ago. Like, that's sort of the size of the venue that we're talking about here.
1: Yeah, exactly. So I really see it as spotlighting local musicians and just really kind of celebrating the fact that this is a smaller geographical area, but we have so much talent coming out of these spaces.
0: Mm-hmm.
1: And even though Polaris does a great job of geographically kind of touching across the country, I mean, this year we've got albums from Ontario, Quebec, Nova Scotia, Manitoba, the North as well.
0: Yeah.
1: And I mean, that's great for a list of only 10, I would say. But it's still nice to also support the artists that maybe can't make it onto such a small list. Mm-hmm. Canada's so big.
0: Yeah, gigantic country. But also, I guess what I'm trying to get at is, like, is there a subtext here? Is there a subtext here that actually, like, the need for this prize is because the Polaris Prize is not representing the country as a whole as it's sort of intended to do? Is that, or am I reading too much into this?
1: I mean, I think it's possible. Like I did say, I do think Polaris this year specifically has done a really good job of kind of reaching across the whole country.
0: Yeah.
1: But it is nice to know that, like, this prize is also going to give shine to people who might not land on that short list. And, you know, it's a longer shot for them. With Polaris, we're listening to hundreds of albums just to narrow it down to a list of 40 and then a list of 10 and then a winner, right?
0: Yeah.
1: So with this, because the pool is a bit smaller, I think it's almost better in a way because you're able to give that shine maybe a little bit more easily.
0: I think, like, when I think about prize culture in general, I'm actually, like, a really big believer in prize culture because I do think it raises the profile of the artists who sort of end up nominated. So when you look at the list of people who are nominated for the Meridian Prize, like, what do you notice about that list? It's like, oh, this feels actually kind of distinctly different from the process of the Polaris Prize. What sticks out for you?
1: I mean, I think sometimes I've found that there are albums on there that necessarily, they might have been maybe a bit more underrated. So, for example, I really love Two by Fox Warren, which is on that Meridian shortlist.
0: Yes.
1: And I feel like it just didn't get that much recognition when it did come out. I think it ended up on the Polaris longlist, but it didn't make the shortlist.
0: Right.
1: And so I'm really excited to see that it's still going to be recognized in this way. I think Andy Schaaf is incredible. It's such a kaleidoscopic record.
0: Yeah.
1: So it's going to be beautiful if it, you know, ends up winning.
0: You know, let's play a little bit of Fox Warren, shall we? Let's just play just a little bit of it right now.

0: When you think about this, the Meridian Prize and the introduction of the Meridian Prize, does it feel to you adversarial in any kind of way, or do you just kind of think of it as a complimentary in terms of like the, just the general prize scene that we have in this country?
1: Yeah, I think it's complimentary. I think, first of all, in terms of scale, Polaris, if you win, you get $30,000. This prize, if you win, you get $5,000, which, I mean, obviously nowhere in the same ballpark, but that's still enough to change, you know, a life. If you're an indie artist, you know, need some studio time.
0: Exactly.
1: You need to, you know, buy some gear or something like that, pay for a studio session. That money truly is going to have an impact. And, you know, it might go a little bit further than, say, if you're winning a big award and it's like, yes, your name is out there, but maybe you need something a bit more tangible for that moment in time, right? So I see it as just being another way to celebrate Canadian music. And in my opinion, as somebody who works in Canadian music, we can never have too much of that. This is a good thing.
0: Yeah, I think, like, to me, like, I look at this list of the Meridian Prize and the artists who are nominated for it. You know, always excited to see William Prince.
1: Yes.
0: I just literally get any nomination. I really love that record, the one that just recently came out. But what I get kind of sad about is that it sometimes it feels like, with all of the attention that some artists get, you know, it kind of feels like our smaller artists like really don't have a piece of the sun, you know? Mm-hmm. And so to see a home front on a list like that, it makes me relieved. It makes me relieved to go like, okay, there's more and more opportunities for this. And also every time that I like look at the list of nominations, for example, of like the East Coast Music Prize, the thing that sort of sticks out is, oh, even if these artists have not connected as well with Western Canada, they are getting their due in their community and in the places that, you know, in the places they're actually from.
1: Yeah.
0: So, yeah. I think like that is, to me, a thing to celebrate. But also at the same time, Natalie Harmson, I really appreciate you coming here to tell me, hey, Elamine, it's not shade happening.
1: It's not.
0: It's a big pie for all of us to share. So
1: spread the love.
0: Okay, that's exactly what we're going to do. Natalie Harmson, I appreciate your time. Thank you so much for being here, friend.
1: Thank you.
0: Yes, of course. So nice to have you here. Natalie Harmson is a journalist with CBC Music. We are going to go out on a little bit of Begonia, if you guys don't mind. My name is Elamine Abdul Mahmoud, and this show is called Commotion. Begonia is an artist who's nominated for the Meridian Prize and the Polaris Music Prize this year for her album Fantasy Life. The only artist that has got a little bit of overlap between the two prizes. So bridging the gap, if you will. In the meantime, have a great day. My name is Elamine. Talk to you soon.

0: Good morning, I'm Tamara Merritt with an update from the CBC North newsroom. The Ekati Diamond Mine in the Northwest Territories is set to close for good. A court-supervised process to sell the mine attracted no bidders before the July 10th deadline. A BC court has placed the mine into receivership under the management of PricewaterhouseCoopers. The company's owner, Arctic Canadian Diamond Company, entered creditor protection in May. Winding down mining operations should take about 5 weeks, and then reclamation work begins. The NWT government is holding $325 million of the company's money for cleanup operations. And some mining exploration will begin today on Yellowknife's Tin Can Hill by a company that wants to resume gold production at the Con Mine. Gold Terrace CEO Gerald Panaton says the drilling will not affect the way people use the trails, and a security fence will keep the perimeter safe. Panaton says the drilling is scheduled to run from 7 a.m. to 7 p.m. every day of the week until the end of the year. And now for a look at the weather. In Iqaluit and Inuvik, risk of a thunderstorm at a high of 18. In Tuktoyaktuk, cloudy with a chance of showers and a high of 16. In Pawlituk and Sax Harbor, a mix of sun and clouds and a high of 13. In Uluhaktuk, a high of 17. In Kugluktuk, widespread smoke and a high of 15. And in Cambridge Bay, a high of 11.
1: Imagine you've been charged with a crime, and the only witness pointing the finger at you isn't even human.
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This is We Regret to Inform You. Wickenheiser says her hometown of Shaunavon, Saskatchewan, had the three key features of most Canadian prairie towns: a church, a Chinese restaurant, and a drafty old hockey rink that sold crinkle-cut fries. It was the early 80s. Wickenheiser spent her days helping her grandfather bale hay on the farm, and her nights watching her father play in an old-timers hockey league. She says her dad was a lot of things, but an elite-caliber hockey player was not one of them. Yet, still, in a 1,600-person town, where the rink was always cold and the fries lukewarm, she watched her father's games like they were the Stanley Cup final. And one evening, after one such game, Wickenheiser and her dad headed home from the arena. He tucked his daughter into a sled and pulled her along the snow-packed sidewalk. When he heard a little voice from behind him say, "Dad, I'd like to play hockey too." The next morning, Wickenheiser woke up to the sound of hammering. She looked out the window and there was her father building her very own hockey rink in the backyard, complete with a frozen path to the house so she could lace her skates in the warmth and glide straight out the back door. Wickenheiser says aside from ripping around the backyard rink, her favorite childhood memories were spent draped across a brown corduroy easy chair next to her dad watching hockey night in Canada. The Edmonton Oilers were the closest team to Shaunavon, Saskatchewan, and they won the Stanley Cup in 84, 85, 87, 88, and 1990. Wickenheiser watched every goal from that chair. She analyzed each play as though it was game tape before heading to the backyard to mimic Messier's moves. Being a backyard rink, it was all corners, and those corners forced her to get creative. Soon she could maintain peak speed around even the tightest of angles, and she developed razor-like accuracy when shooting. Because she learned quickly that if she took a shot on net and missed, she'd have to spend the next 10 minutes locating the 3-inch puck in 5 feet of snow. In 1988, Calgary hosted the Winter Olympics. Calgary was a 5-hour drive from Shaunavon. So the family loaded up the van and made the trip to watch a few competitions. And 10-year-old Wickenheiser was enamored with the athletes. There was no women's Olympic ice hockey in 1988, only men's, for 68 years and counting. But Wickenheiser told herself one day she'd play at the Olympic Games. She didn't know when or how, but she was going to. In 1989, Wickenheiser turned the ripe old age of 11, making her eligible to join her first Pee Wee hockey team. Except, Shaunavon didn't have a girls' hockey team, so she decided she'd just play with the boys. With that, her parents signed her up to play on the town's boys' Pee Wee team. But as she warmed up on the ice, the air in the arena felt extra chilly that day. It quickly became apparent all eyes were on her. There were glances, whispers. Then, as Wickenheiser tells the story, one of the boys' fathers pressed himself against the glass and started heckling her. He was pointing and yelling, "Look, she can't even skate," until someone said, "That's not her. She's over there," and pointed to the other end of the rink, where Wickenheiser was tearing up the ice. She skated circles around the boys, but the heckling only got worse. One day, Wickenheiser was getting ready for a game in the change room when the mom of an opposing player burst through the door and began berating her in front of the whole team.
She told Wickenheiser she didn't belong there, that she should, quote, stay away from her son on the ice. Another parent told Wickenheiser she was taking a spot away from the boys, stealing the spotlight from the boys, hogging the boys' ice time. One asked her why she didn't just play ringette. And yet another told her to stay in the kitchen. Remember, this was 1990. She was called a freak, a stunt, and the gossip behind her back was even more painful. So Wickenheiser cut her hair short. If she could look like a boy, then she would fit in. If she couldn't be singled out as the girl, then she wouldn't be harassed. She started getting to the rink early to change alone, then hide in the bathroom until the other players arrived. When even that became a problem, she started getting dressed in the safety of her parents' van. She said the feedback was that she was a good hockey player, but that she was a girl, and girls didn't belong on the ice. After games, Wickenheiser would head straight for her backyard rink. It was safe there. There were no glares, no whispers. She could breathe. So she spent hours after school, after practice, perfecting her wrist shot, her slap shot, her stick handling, deking imaginary defensemen until the wee hours of the morning. She realized she'd carried the weight of an entire gender on her tiny shoulders. If she played badly, they'd say it's because women couldn't play hockey. If she just worked harder, played harder, if she was the best, maybe no one would criticize her. But she was wrong. The better Wickenheiser got, the more resentful the other players became. They didn't like the attention she drew, the skills she possessed, the minutes she played, the points she scored. She became a target. Wickenheiser says players started taking unnecessary runs at her, goaded by coaches hell-bent on putting her in her place. After games, she'd hobble back to her parents' van, battered and bruised.

Wickenheiser's parents watched their daughter shrink. She became completely isolated from the team, from the sport, from herself. The abuse was tearing her up inside. Literally, she developed an ulcer. So Mrs. Wickenheiser decided to switch gears and register her daughter for a hockey school an hour from Shaunavon in Swift Current. Then the phone rang. Swift Current didn't accept girls. Her mom said, oh, and why not? They said, well, because it was a boys' hockey school. Her mom then asked where exactly it stated that it was a boys-only hockey school in their advertisements. To her recollection, it simply said hockey school, and the denial of a female player sounded like a human rights issue. And she hung up the phone. Two days later, they got a second phone call. Her daughter was, begrudgingly, accepted. As Wickenheiser tells the story in her book called Over the Boards, one summer she attended an elite summer camp in Regina. It was run by a scout for the Oilers, so every aspiring hockey player in the province signed up. There was only one problem. The players were put up at a nearby university dorm, but being a girl, the only girl, Wickenheiser wasn't allowed to stay with the boys. The camp organizers didn't know what to do with her, so they stuck her in a janitor's closet down the hall. That summer, Wickenheiser didn't get a bed. She brought a sleeping bag and a pillow from home, and each night, after a hard day's skate, she'd crawl into the closet and lay her head between brooms and buckets. Above her, dusty old coats dangled from a rod. In 1990, the inaugural Women's World Hockey Championship was held in Ottawa. And for the first time, Wickenheiser watched women skate onto the ice. And from her corduroy easy chair, she thought, wow, other girls played hockey? She thought she was the only one in the world. In 1991, the Canada Winter Games were held in Charlottetown. It was the first year ever that women's hockey was accepted into the game since its inaugural program 24 years earlier. They would put together a girls' youth team in Alberta. So the Wickenheisers picked up and moved to Calgary so their daughter could try out for the team. And she made the cut. Wickenheiser would be the youngest and shortest player on the team at 12 years old, standing 5'0". But it didn't matter. Her razor-sharp puck control led her to 3 goals in the competition, including the championship-winning goal. Team Alberta took home the gold that year, and 12-year-old Haley Wickenheiser was named tournament MVP. Time in Calgary, Wickenheiser graduated from the peewee to bantam to midget level for players 15 to 17. She was placed on a new team, still all boys, but she was playing well. They were 15 solid games into the season, followed by great success at a tournament in Medicine Hat. Wickenheiser says that tournament was one of her finest performances on the ice. She felt part of the team for the first time. As the bus pulled back into their home arena, their coach asked her to meet him in his office. She guessed he was going to tell her what a great job she'd done that weekend, or maybe that he was moving her onto the power play. She says in her memoir that he sat her down, looked her in the eye, and said, "You're a great hockey player, but I'm going to have to let you go. I just can't handle having a girl on the team." Wickenheiser was shocked. She just played the tournament of her life. She looked around the office at the other coaches. None of the adults in the room stepped in and said, "Wait, cutting a talented player based solely on her gender seems wrong." No one said a word.
Instead, she grabbed her things, walked out of her coach's office, past the locker room, out the arena door, to the parking lot, where her mom was waiting to pick her up. Wickenheiser climbed into the front seat and told her mom she was cut. Her mother looked at her teary-eyed daughter and for the first time asked her if all of this was worth it. She'd stood by as her bright, talented teenager developed an ulcer, slept in broom closets, shed countless tears, iced countless bruises, developed anxiety. It was getting harder and harder to watch. Now could be a clean break. So she asked her, was she sure she wanted to keep going? Maybe this was a good time to try something else. Wickenheiser says that cut would leave a scar. But it also ignited a fire. Clearly, she wasn't cut because of her abilities. She was helping them win games. Wickenheiser went from sad to angry. And she made a plan. You're listening to We Regret to Inform You. If you're enjoying this episode, you might also like Rejecting Women in the Boston Marathon from season 2. You can find that one in the CBC Listen app or in our podcast archives.

Wickenheiser was now without a hockey team. So, around 1993, she decided to attend tryouts for the women's national team, Team Canada. The very team whose inaugural game she'd studied in her parents' basement only 3 years prior. The team that first opened her eyes to the fact other women played hockey. Now, that team was looking for fresh talent. Wickenheiser made the cut. She said she showed up to her first national team camp at age 15 with a bad haircut and bright red cheeks. Once again, she was the youngest on the team, by far. To illustrate just how young, she says her roommate taught grade 10 math. Wickenheiser was taking grade 10 math. She was given a nickname, High Chair Haley. The truth was, she'd never been happier. She was surrounded by women hockey players. Women hockey players who, make no mistake, could and would knock the daylights out of her at practice, but who also understood the stakes. Everyone on the roster came from tiny towns scattered across the country. They'd all sacrificed to be there. She'd found her people. Wickenheiser arrived at her first Team Canada World Championship game in Lake Placid, still reeling from her midget AAA rejection. So she used that rage as fuel. High Chair Haley scored her very first Team Canada point at the World Championships, an assist, and the team came first place. Wickenheiser said in that moment she knew it was only the beginning. She had her first taste of gold, and she wanted more. The following year, it was announced that finally, after 78 years as a men's only sport, the International Olympic Committee voted to approve the addition of women's hockey to the Olympic Games as a full medal sport. And from the moment that news broke, Haley Wickenheiser says she knew exactly what she needed to do. She needed to win an Olympic gold medal. Bringing home the gold would prove to the country, no, the world, that women's hockey was just as deserving of time, attention, and respect as the men's. The 1998 Olympics were set to be held in Nagano, Japan. She had 4 years to prepare. In 1997, Wickenheiser played her second world championship in Kitchener, Ontario. By this point, she was 18 years old, a competitive hockey player for 7 years, a good chunk of that on Team Canada. And yet, this was her very first

the rivalry between Canada and the United States was as old as hockey itself, and Team Canada did not want to lose on its own turf. This was the last major tournament before the Olympics, a moment to establish themselves as the unbeatable powerhouse of the North. By the third period, the score was 3-3, meaning they would enter a sudden-death overtime. Wickenheiser got the puck, she passed it, and Team Canada scored the championship-winning goal. 4-3, Wickenheiser with the assist. It was a high. One Wickenheiser rode straight to the Olympic team tryouts. In the fall of 1997, the Canadian women's Olympic hockey team held its first ever tryouts in Calgary. 28 players from across the country were invited to partake in a grueling 6-month training camp to compete for a spot on the team. Over those 6 months, Wickenheiser says they bunked together, weight trained together, ran together, skated together, hiked under weighted backpacks together, dragon boat raced together. She said that tryout was make or break. If you could survive boot camp, you could survive anything the games threw your way. 20 players were selected, and Wickenheiser was one of them. She was going to represent Canada at the Olympic Games. Heading into the Olympics, two things were capital T true. One, Canada was considered unbeatable. They'd won all four Women's World Hockey Championships over the previous 7 years. And two, under no circumstances could they lose to the U.S. Wickenheiser was feeling confident. She'd survived the boot camp, led the national team in scoring, clinched championship-winning goals, been MVP on more than one occasion, and her trophy case was brimming with shiny gold medallions. And in February of 1998, Team Canada filed onto an airplane headed for Nagano, Japan. Team Canada won the first four games in the round robin by a margin of 24-5. Then they were up against Team USA. The press called the match meaningless for both the U.S. and Canada because both teams had already qualified for the final. But Wickenheiser says that language spoke directly to how little the world understood the stakes of women's hockey. Every single game was meaningful because they had so few opportunities to play. This was it. There was no Stanley Cup in their future, no multi-million dollar endorsement deal, no all-star game, no award shows. The round-robin game against the U.S. may not have impacted their chances at making the finals, but it was one more chance to play, and one more chance to prove Canada's domination over the sport. But Team Canada lost that round-robin game. 7-4. The U.S. scoring 6 consecutive goals in the last period. Wickenheiser says Team Canada walked off the ice that day humiliated and rattled. The unexpected loss against the Americans completely threw Team Canada. 3 days ahead of the finals, it was their first loss against their rivals. And Wickenheiser, who landed in Nagano with unwavering confidence, felt her nerves start to set in. Little girls in their little towns were looking to them to win, to put on a show so spectacular, hockey fans and sports writers alike would turn their heads away from the men's games. Suddenly, the rink was a fishbowl, and Wickenheiser started noticing cracks. The first ever women's gold medal hockey game began in a packed stadium, and the first period closed 0-0. As they started the second, Wickenheiser says their nerves and desperation were palpable. They weren't playing strong, they were playing scared. With less than a minute left,

0: in the second period, the U.S. clinched a power play. And with only 6 seconds remaining, the Americans scored. 1-0. In the third period, the U.S. scored again, 2-0. With 4 minutes left in the game, Canada scored, 2-1. And Wickenheiser says it breathed new life into the team. Team Canada pulled their goalie to add an extra attacker onto the ice. One more goal. They only needed one more goal to tie the game and skate into overtime. 20 seconds left on the clock. 15, 10. And with 8 seconds remaining, Team USA scored into an empty net. 3-1. Canada lost. Wickenheiser says in that moment, women's hockey came into its own. But for her, it was pure devastation. As the officials hung the silver medal around her neck and "O Canada" blared across the stadium, all she could do was bite her lip to keep from crying. She only had one thought, that she was a complete failure. That she let down the country, that she let down little girls in their backyard rinks. The men's team didn't even place. Team Canada flew back to their home and native land with no gold medals for the birthplace of hockey. But Wickenheiser didn't want to see her friends or family upon return. She was humiliated. She couldn't sleep. She didn't leave the house. She said she never wanted to feel this way again, ever. So she tucked her silver medal into a drawer and she made a plan. In our next episode, the results of the 1998 Canadian Olympic Hockey Games are brought to Parliament. Pro teams come calling, then name calling, then calling again. And Wickenheiser takes a shot at spinning her rejections into gold. Join us next week for Rejecting Hayley Wickenheiser, Part 2. We Regret to Inform You is an Apostrophe podcast production. 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Engineer, Jeff Devine. 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
3: Here's what's coming up on Northwind. The Wildlife Emergency Bear Line in Inuvik is receiving a lot of calls this summer. We'll hear more on that. And we learned last month that two women have been recognized with a Polar Medal. We'll hear from them as well coming up on Northwind.
4: From CBC News, The World This Hour, I'm Kaz Bovin. A pale orange-yellow haze has descended over southern Ontario because of smoke drifting down from wildfires burning in the northwest of the province. Environment Canada has issued a yellow air quality warning It's advising there is a very high risk to people's health, especially for the elderly, the young, and those with lung issues. Officials are recommending people limit time outdoors and consider reducing or rescheduling outdoor sports. Toronto is also canceling its FIFA Fan Festival and a viewing party, which was set to happen in downtown's Nathan Phillips Square. About 150 wildfires are burning across northwestern Ontario. A number of communities in that region have been issued mandatory evacuation orders, but the nearest major city, Thunder Bay, has run out of room for the evacuees. CBC's Sarah Law has the latest.
5: Evacuees from a few communities have been sent to Thunder Bay, but Gull Bay First Nation says there's no accommodations left in the city for its members. They'll have to make their way further south to Toronto. Kiwetinohk NDP MPP Saul Mamakwa says he's concerned about the region's capacity to support evacuees.
6: The north I don't know if we have the infrastructure to move people fast.
5: Several more communities remain on standby for potential evacuation, and they're also contending with highway closures and telecommunication breakdowns. Mamakwa is calling for action from the provincial and federal governments to make sure there are enough fire crews to keep up with the situation. A spokesperson for Canada's Minister of Emergency Management and Community Resilience says it has not received a formal request from Ontario for federal assistance. Sarah Law, CBC News, Thunder Bay, Ontario.
4: A 15-year-old boy who killed an elderly woman in Pickering, Ontario, has received a 10-year prison sentence. It's the maximum punishment under the Youth Criminal Justice Act. The boy stabbed the 83-year-old retired kindergarten teacher in her yard in an unprovoked attack last year. His sentence includes 6 years in custody and 4 years of conditional supervision. CBC News has learned Canada is expected to join an international fighter jet development program, one which does not include the United States. Sources say the deal will be announced next week in the United Kingdom. Ashley Burke has the details from London.
7: The UK, Japan, and Italy teamed up to build the next generation of stealth fighter jets by 2035. Now Canada's expected to play a role. Sources tell CBC News Defence Minister David McGuinty will announce next week the government's landed a deal to become an observer of the program. A senior Canadian official says this is a first step and way for Canada to get in on this advanced technology early. It would also open up talks about what Canadian industries could contribute. Retired Lieutenant General Christopher Coates is a former top NORAD commander.
8: It's a good move to anticipate where we need to be in the future so that we're not playing catch up.
7: The government's also reviewing a decision to buy 88 F-35s from the U.S. because of Donald Trump's tariffs. Coates said the new fighter jet program would not replace those fifth-generation fighter jets, but could complement them in the future. Ashley Burke, CBC News, London.
4: Staying in the UK, Andy Burnham is on track to become British Prime Minister next week. The longtime politician and former mayor of Greater Manchester was uncontested in the race to replace Labour Party leader Keir Starmer. The nomination window closed this hour. Starmer will formally leave the British government's top posting on Monday. He was forced out by his own MPs after his party suffered historic losses in local elections 2 months ago.
9: Every Prime Minister knows when they take up the torch that the day will come when they have to pass it on. That day has come for me. This is the end of my political journey.
4: Burnham is seen by his party as a potential antidote to the rise of Reform UK. The right-wing populist party won about 27% of the national vote in this year's elections. That's your World This Hour. For CBC News, I'm Cas Boivin.

afternoon and welcome to Northwind on CBC North Radio 1. It's Wednesday, July 15th, and I'm Wanda McLeod. Coming up on the show today, the Wildlife Emergency Bear Line in Inuvik is receiving a lot of calls this summer, and extra officers have been brought into town. This is to manage the bears wandering into town looking for food now that the landfill has been fenced off. Tamara Merritt will bring us the 12:30 regional news. And after the news, we learned last month that two women who worked for decades to preserve the Gwich'in language and culture have been recognized with a Polar Medal. We'll hear from Alistine Andre and Ingrid Critch later in the show. And school's out, but frustrations over students, sometimes cheating with AI, remain. The CBC's Manjula Selvaraja speaks with some post-secondary students about one of the most disruptive forces in their education today. In between all of this, we'll be passing along any messages and announcements that we have, and the number to call to get your messages on the air, 1-866-271-9957. Coming right up next, the regional weather forecast provided by Environment Canada. But first, we're going to have a listen to Neil Young. Here's Unknown Legend.

0: Neil Young there, bringing us 10 and a half minutes after 12 o'clock. Coming up after the regional weather forecast, the Wildlife Emergency Bear Line in Inuvik is receiving a lot of calls this summer. We'll find out more about that. First into the regional weather forecast, and for Chipewyan, a severe thunderstorm warning, a mix of sun and cloud today, 30% chance of showers this afternoon with risk of a severe thunderstorm, local smoke in the area, the high 29. Tonight, partly cloudy with 30% chance of showers and risk of a severe thunderstorm, the low tonight 17. Fort Smith, heat warning, a mix of sun and cloud today, 30% chance of showers this afternoon, local smoke early this afternoon, the high 30. Partly cloudy tonight, 30% chance of showers early this evening, the low tonight 16. Lutzelkay, air quality warning, a mix of sun and cloud today, 30% chance of showers late this afternoon, local smoke, the high 25. Partly cloudy with 30% chance of showers early this evening, then clear, local smoke this evening, and after midnight, the low tonight 18. Fort Resolution, 2 weather alerts, air quality and heat warning, sunny today, becoming a mix of sun and cloud this afternoon, local smoke, the high today 30. Partly cloudy tonight, becoming clear later this evening, local smoke, the low tonight 16. Hay River, 2 weather alerts, air quality and heat warning, sunny today, local smoke, the high 31. Clear tonight, local smoke, the low 18. Fort Providence, 2 weather alerts, air quality and heat warning, sunny today, local smoke, the high 31. Clear tonight, local smoke this evening and after midnight, the low tonight 15. Fort Simpson, heat warning today, sunny, local smoke, the high 31. Clear tonight, the low 16. Fort Liard, sunny, the high 30. Clear tonight, the low 15. Yellowknife, air quality warning, sunny today, local smoke, the high 26. Clear tonight, the low 18. Wrigley, mainly sunny, local smoke, the high 29. A few clouds tonight, increasing cloudiness overnight, local smoke, the low tonight 18. Norman Wells, air quality warning, a mix of sun and cloud today, local smoke, the high 29. Mainly cloudy tonight, 40% chance of showers overnight, the low tonight 15. Fort Good Hope, mainly cloudy with 30% chance of showers, risk of a thunderstorm, the high 26. Tonight, mainly cloudy with 60% chance of showers, risk of a thunderstorm, the low tonight 16. Cova Lake, mainly cloudy with 60% chance of showers and risk of a thunderstorm, local smoke, the high 24. Partly cloudy tonight, 60% chance of showers this evening, with risk of a thunderstorm, local smoke, the low tonight 16. Fort McPherson, showers with risk of a thunderstorm, the high today 20. Partly cloudy tonight, 30% chance of showers this evening, with risk of a thunderstorm, the low tonight 9. Inuvik, periods of rain, risk of a thunderstorm late this afternoon, temperature steady near 18. Cloudy tonight, 60% chance of showers this evening, with risk of a thunderstorm, the low tonight 8. Tuktoyaktuk, showers today, the high 16, rain ending near midnight, then cloudy, risk of a thunderstorm this evening, the low tonight 7. Pawtucket, a mix of sun and cloud, becoming cloudy this afternoon, temperature steady near 13, cloudy tonight, 40% chance of showers overnight, the low tonight 8. Sax Harbor, cloudy, clearing late this afternoon, fog dissipating this afternoon, the high today 12. Increasing cloudiness near midnight, the low tonight 10. Uluhaktuk, a mix of sun and cloud, winds east 30, gusting up to 50, the high today 17. Mainly cloudy tonight, increasing cloudiness late this evening, winds east 40, gusting up to 60, the low tonight 11. Kugluktuk, today and tonight, widespread smoke, the high today 15, the low tonight 6. Cambridge Bay, a mix of sun and cloud with 30% chance of showers, wind southeast 30, the high today 11. Tonight, a mix of sun and cloud. Winds east 30, the low tonight 8. That bringing us 15 and a half minutes after 12 o'clock. It's been a few months of activity since the bears awoke around Inuvik to find some changes. A new electrical fence around the dump blocks access to food that some bears had grown used to. For the latest on this situation, I reach Faye Dion Egertson. She's a biologist with the Department of Environment and Climate Change. We spoke yesterday. Hi, Faye. Nice to have you joining me on Northwind this afternoon.
1: Hi, thanks, Wanda, for having me.
0: So how have the bears been responding to the new electric fence?
1: Yeah, so of course there's been, we realize there's been a lot of concern in town with the new fence going in. So of course, Inuvik's got, we have a landfill that's it's a major attractant for bears for the past few decades. So every year we get lots of calls about bears every summer. So of course bears have a really good memory for where they've found food in the past. So they come back to the same places to try and find food. So they are coming back to town. And, of course, they can't get into the landfill this year, so they are going around looking for food. And, of course, that's has led to a lot of public concern about bears.
0: Oh, yeah, for sure. So what are you noticing?
1: So we have had a lot of, this increased public interest or concern about bears this year. There's been a lot of calls to the bear line. We have the GNWT Wildlife Emergency Bear Line. There are other years where there are a lot of bears, but there are some of the bears that are heading around town, kind of the edges of town, kind of looking for more food, usually at night. And there's some near the trails near town, so people are seeing bears and are reporting those in. So the bears are coming into town, especially if they're attracted, if they can find garbage in town, garbage or food or barbecues or animal carcasses. Anything that's really smelly tends to attract them in. So they're looking for some other food sources now that the landfill's been fenced.
0: Mm-hmm. And how many have you had to put down so far?
1: Yeah, so far this summer it's been 14 bears. We've just got an update on the numbers for that. So unfortunately, 14 bears have been destroyed this year.
0: Wow. Is that more than past years?
1: It does depend. It can vary a lot year to year. So it's it really depends on the particular situation. And I think awareness, you know, concerns really high this year. So I think that's for sure mm-hmm. part of the considerations, yeah.
0: Mm-hmm. Well, you know, I was out to the dump site the other day and I just looked to the side of me and I was like, oh my God, there was like three bear carcasses laying right there. Is that normal practice? Like, what are they going to do with them?
1: Oh, I'm not sure. Yeah, so usually the carcasses do get disposed of because, yeah, you don't want to leave those out. So when the bears are dispatched, they take some samples from the bears and they take notes, like record data about the bears, and then they're properly disposed of.
0: Oh, okay. So maybe they still had to take reports and records, of what the bear.
1: Yeah, I think it was probably a busy bear weekend if you were this weekend.
0: Well, there was three of them lying there and I was like, oh my God, like, you know, it was a little more excitement there, like to see that. I was like, out of here now. Yeah. And this is all just grizzly bears?
1: Yeah, that's actually a really interesting thing, I think, about the Inuvik landfill, is it actually, it used to be, it's about 20 years ago, and before that, it used to be mostly black bears, mm-hmm. which is what you see a lot of at other places in the territory. Black bears are often a pretty common bear to have at landfills. But yeah, then about 20 years ago, some grizzly bears started to appear, and then there was more grizzly bears, and then it actually the black bears like stopped coming to the landfill. So it switched over, which is actually a really, really kind of interesting thing.
0: Mm-hmm, right. I was wondering about that. Yeah. Mm-hmm. And another, if say you should have to kill a mother bear, what happens with the cubs?
1: It would depend, again, it depends on the situation and it depends on the age of the cubs. Like sometimes if they're older cubs, they might, you know, if they're almost adults, they might be able to survive on their own. But often if it's like a young cub, they would also have to be euthanized if the mom's killed.
0: Okay. Now, with all of this, what questions Are you asked or whatever? You know, I'm sure there's lots going on with the Bears being out there. A lot of, yeah, people raising concerns and stuff.
1: Yeah, for sure. There's definitely, yeah, like I said, a lot of public concerns and interests here. And that's, yeah, that's really, it's good to see that everyone, like the Bear line is getting a lot of calls, which means, so it's good that people seem to know the number, they know the right place to call for that. So that's good for dealing with. We're trying to keep good records of like what's happening with the Bears so that we can learn from this experience too, so that like when other communities fence landfills, you know, we can have some like lessons learned. So
0: I guess, you know, part of this probably main concern is to some people with the younger children, probably scared, nervous, you know, don't even want them to play out, you know, we have to worry about Bears showing up or something. That's probably one big one that's in everybody's minds right now. So otherwise, how well do you think this is going with the new fence out there?
1: So the fence itself is going well. The Bears haven't been able to like dig through it, so like the electrified fence is working, so that part's good. Because like I was just saying too, the fence is there as a condition of the water license, but it is also important because so many Bears are coming near town, because they're attracted by the landfill, right? You really don't. That's not an ideal situation. So because we've been doing some studies on seeing how many grizzly bears there were, and we identified 39 grizzly bears at the landfill last summer, which is a lot of bears to be having, because then those bears were hanging out near town and stuff. And you really don't want, like, that's a bit of a dangerous situation. You don't want that many grizzly bears hanging out near town. So we really want to try and not attract them. Right. Into town is an important part of this, for sure. Mm-hmm.
0: Just one more question. I just thought this one, you know, with the bears getting electrified at the dump site, and when they get that electric feeling and they run off, like, that would make them more angry, I would think.
1: We've got some cameras up looking at kind of how they respond to it and mm-hmm. stuff, and they do run away. They don't like getting shocked, though. They'll run away. I'm not sure if they really get angry about it.
0: I was just wondering, like, you know, if it went and got this electric shock or whatever and backed off, like, the mood it might be in from there and for how long. Like, I don't know how bad the shock is to their bodies.
1: It hurts, but it just hurts like right then. It stops hurting as soon as you stop touching it. So it doesn't stay. So it's more like shocking than painful, right? It's very surprising. Mm-hmm. But they for sure like don't like it. So you're trying to discourage them from coming back, right? Like that's the thing. They get that and they're like, you want them to associate it with being like not a good place to go, right? So if they have like that kind of negative association.
0: And hopefully they forget about it right afterwards.
1: So you want them to kind of remember it enough. You want them to remember that this is a place where you get shocked if you go and you don't get food. Like that's what you want. You want them, because they'll remember, if they get food, they remember that as a place they get food. Mm-hmm. And if they get no food and get shocked, then they're going to remember that as a place that they don't want to go.
0: Mm-hmm. So how are you going to be handling these bears in the future?
1: Yeah, so the bears, dealing with bears is definitely kind of a multi-pronged thing. Like, it's kind of a town-wide thing. We're all in the same boat. We've got to work together for this. So, I mean, the very first step is just trying to make sure that we're not attracting bears into town. They've got, again, a really good memory for where they've found food in the past. So to make sure that they try and keep town, we've got these nice bear-proof garbage bins, but to make sure those aren't, like, overfilling. If the dumpsters are full, you can call the town to get extra garbage pickup. And even better, if you've got something really smelly, like if you just bring it right to the landfill so that it's not in town, is great. And then from the personal safety end, and this is true, this is the same as in other places and in other years, but you really want to make sure, you don't want to like startle a grizzly bear in the woods, you don't want to surprise them. So you want to make sure that you're aware of your surroundings. Like if you're going for a walk, like if you're going around Bootleg Trail or out of town, you want to make sure you're making noise and you're aware of your surroundings. And it's always a really good idea to carry some bear spray too, just in case you accidentally stumble into a grizzly bear. If you do have a problem with a bear in town, there is a 24/7 Wildlife Emergency Line. So that's 867-678-0289. And that number is on some of the, a lot of the signs along town, like at the edge of town. And then in terms of like the response for the bears, so they are, the wildlife officers are doing regular patrols throughout the night, and they're on call 24/7 if people call the bear line. And extra officers have been brought in from out of town, so to help deal with the kind of call volume. Of course, it's always like a dynamic situation, so the officers need to assess like at the situation. So with each bear call, you know, every time someone calls, they have to assess the situation as it comes up. So obviously the first consideration is always public safety, and then you look at what the bears are doing and stuff. So they have to kind of make decisions a little bit dynamically as it goes. They've got a toolkit of options. They've got non-lethal methods like rubber bullets. They've got lethal methods. They've got a lot of different things they can pick from, depending on the specifics of the situation.
0: Mm-hmm. Okay, Faye, I thank you for sharing this with us this afternoon.
1: Yeah, okay, great. Thanks for having me.
0: Nice talking to you. Okay.
1: You too. Bye.
0: Faye Dion Egertson. She's a biologist with the Department of Environment and Climate Change, bringing us just about 3 minutes before news time. Now here's CCR with Have You Ever Seen the Rain?

CCR there, bringing us 35 seconds before news time. Stay tuned. Coming up after the news, we'll hear from two of the latest recipients of the Polar Medal, and we'll be passing along our written messages and announcements. That's all coming up right after the 12:30 news.

0: The time now is 12:30, and here with the news is Tamara Merritt.
1: Thank you, Wanda, and good afternoon. Questions now loom about jobs, the cost of reclamation, and the timeline for closure of a Caddy diamond mine. Yesterday, a BC court put the mine into receivership after the current owners failed to find a buyer. This morning, the territorial government held a news conference trying to answer some of those questions. A reporter, Saloni Bugra, attended. Saloni, what did you hear?
2: Tamara, many questions are still to be answered. The government and companies involved are accessing staffing and costs of the closure of the Caddy mine. What we do know, currently the mine employs about 340 workers. The Deputy Minister of Environment and Climate Change, Robert Jenkins, said, quote, an appropriately sized workforce will remain on site throughout the transition of the closure. Though they haven't provided any numbers, there's also a plan to support those losing jobs. Now, coming to cost, Tamara, the territory holds about $327 million in reclamation security to ensure proper closure and cleanup, which includes pulling down buildings and earthwork. Jenkins said the government's goal is to stay within that $327 million amount, saying he has confidence in that estimate. Now, the territory doesn't have a final closure and reclamation plan, but it does have an interim one in place. It includes ensuring there's no risk to humans or wildlife and that the site can be reclaimed by the caribou movement. Tamara?
1: Thanks, Saloni. Saloni Bugra in our CBC Yellowknife studio. Some mining exploration will begin today on Yellowknife's Tin Can Hill by a company that wants to resume gold production at the Conn mine. Goldterra CEO Gerald Panaton says there's no need to worry about Tin Can Hill's future.
3: We will not be mining the Tin Can area. It's 600 meters below. There's already a drift there that was put down back in the 80s. Long, long time ago in the 80s and the 90s, they developed this area all the way through.
1: He says the surface drilling is only meant to confirm historical drilling records without having to go underground before the mine is truly set to reopen. For now, he says the drilling will not affect the way people use the trails, and a security fence will keep the perimeter safe. Panaton says the drilling is scheduled to run from 7 a.m. to 7 p.m. every day of the week until the end of the year. Seniors in the Northwest Territories are struggling to make ends meet. The NWT Senior Society says they've received three times the number of calls on their helpline in the recent months, compared to the same period last year. Karen Willey is the executive director of the nonprofit.
4: There's food insecurity, risk of homelessness, and seniors are suffering. They can't manage. They have to choose. Do I pay rent this week? Do I pay electricity? Do I pay for food, because it's now gotten to the point where people are not able to survive on what they have. These are basic needs, but our pensions aren't keeping up.
1: The Senior Society is asking the territorial and federal government to open up more affordable housing for seniors. Lawyers for the NWT government say a civil dispute over public land could escalate into a criminal matter. It's in a dispute case over access at Lindbergh Landing. Resident Clinton Lusink could face jail time for contempt of court. That's after he allegedly failed to obey a court order to remove a gate in the area, and according to government lawyers, for showing public defiance. But Lusink's lawyer is calling the case vengeful and a waste of the justice system's resources. He says Lusink doesn't have the resources to remove the gate and that the government doesn't actually exercise control over the area. Lawyers for the government say that under the NWT Lands Act, the government does own the land. Lusink's lawyer is asking for leniency in any sentencing, no jail time, and no fine above $250. And NATO parliamentarians are in Canada's north to learn more about Arctic security. More than 30 parliamentarians come from 15 countries to Nunavut. They are part of a political committee where parliamentarians come together to discuss issues that matter to NATO. In Iqaluit, they'll have the chance to hear from representatives from the government of Nunavut. Julie Zarowitz is the chair of the Canadian NATO Parliamentary Association. She hopes the visit will help create dialogue.
5: Talk about how is it that we can work together, better work together to defend our security in the High North and Arctic region.
1: Zarowitz says that includes partnerships with Inuit. Parliamentarians will have the chance to tour locations in Iqaluit, such as the deep sea port and the forward operating location at the city's airport. And that's the CBC Regional News for 12:30. I'm Tamara Merritt. The latest national and international news is coming up at the top of the hour. You're listening to Northwind with Wanda McLeod.
0: Thanks, Tamara. That brings us 24 and a half minutes before 1 o'clock, and going right into the current conditions. In Fort Chipewyan, mostly cloudy, 24. Fort Smith, smoke in the area, 23. Lutzel Cay, 23. Fort Resolution, 24. Hay River, sunny, 26. Fort Simpson, 23. Fort Providence, 26. Yellowknife, mainly sunny, 25. Wrigley, 23. Norman Wells, smoke, 23. Fort Good Hope, partly cloudy, 24. Inuvik, light rain, 16. Fort McPherson, 15. Iqaluit, light rain, 15. Tuktoyaktuk, light rain, 16. Pawlituk, partly cloudy, 15. Sax Harbor, cloudy, 6. Ulohaktuk, 11. Kugluktuk, partly cloudy, 14. Cambridge Bay is mostly cloudy, 6 degrees. We've got no recorded messages, but I've got a few written messages to pass along. To Wilbert, here's wishing you all the best on this year's special day and hope you have many, many more. That's love from your bros and from your sister. Happy 75th birthday to my mom, Bertha Jo. Enjoy your special day. Thank you for all that you do for us. Love you to the moon and back. That's love, Bernice, Ann, and John. Happy 75th birthday, Mom. Thank you for everything. Love you forever. From Edwin and especially Wanda Marie. And happy 75th birthday greetings to Mom, Bertha Jo. Enjoy your special day. Thank you for all that you do for us. Love you to the moon, infinity. From your children, especially from your great Shailene Schuyler. Coming up, we'll hear from two of the latest recipients of the Polar Medal. But first, we have another message here. It's a song request. Happy birthday wishes going out to a very special lady who I call my mom, Sheila Blake. Thank you for your unconditional love, endless patience, and incredible guidance. We are so lucky to have you. You've always been my biggest supporter, and that means the world to me. Nothing could ever break our bond we hold between each other. Continue to be the loving lady with a big heart and helping others. I admire you for your big heart you have for everyone. Happy birthday, Mom. You're truly one of the best. Always love your daughter, Melanie Blake. Happy birthday to our Grandma Sheila Blake for today. May you sit back and relax today, Grandma, because we know that you deserve it. Continue to be the best grandma you are, Mussy, for always being there and checking up on us to make sure we're all okay. Always love your grandchildren, Mexican, Paisley, and Dawson Mitchell. Happy birthday wishes going out to Sheila. They requested Tina Turner, the best.

0: Tina Turner there, bringing us 18 minutes before 1 o'clock. Alistine Andre and Ingrid Critch worked together for 3 decades to ensure traditional Gwich'in knowledge, language, and culture was preserved. Both of them have received several awards for their work. And at the end of June, they both received recognition for the Polar Medal. That award recognizes individuals' contributions to northern communities. I reached them both by phone. Hello, Alistine and Ingrid. Thanks for joining me on Northwind today.
1: Thank you. Thank you, Wanda.
2: Thank you, Wanda. It's a great pleasure to be with you.
0: Uh-huh. And congratulations to you both.
1: That's good. Thank you.
0: So you each received a Polar Medal last month. Alistine, how did it feel when you learned you would receive this recognition?
1: Well, actually, I was very surprised, of course. And I always went throughout my life just doing the work I did and did not expect to receive any kind of recognition, award, medal, or a prize for anything. So I was quite surprised, actually.
0: Ingrid, same question for you. What went through your mind?
2: Well, I too was really surprised. And as Alistine said, I think we've been both really fortunate to do work we just loved doing, had a passion for, and didn't really think about getting accolades of any kind. Just love the work and working with elders and all that.
0: Well, that's great recognition. I mean, you two worked long and hard and 3 decades, on what you were working with there. So that's great. So Ingrid, if you could explain the work you and Alistine did.
2: Sure. The Gwich'in land claim was signed in 1992, and then during the annual meeting of the Tribal Council that summer, the elders spoke up and said, we really need to concentrate now on documenting and preserving our culture and language and history. And so the idea of the Gwich'in Social and Cultural Institute was brought up, and then the following year, 1993, I was hired that fall as the executive director to begin the process of setting up the institute. And then Alistine joined us in 1994 after she finished her BA at Victoria. And then together, we worked together to put together a wonderful board from the 4 communities, plus representatives from GTC. And they guided the work that we did, over much of those 30 years. And we did about 120, 140 different projects, and with key ones being the place names research we did, because Alistair and I had been hired in 92, actually, and 93, to document the place names of the Gwich'oq Gwich'in from Tsigechik. And that's kind of how we got our start together as a long-term research partnership and friendship.
0: Alistine, can you tell me about a moment where the work you two did came together?
1: I think any time we went on the land with our elders, and just watching as the elders got out of the boat or got out of the helicopter or on the land off the skidoo or something, and the energies that the elders received on stepping on the land and coming alive. I think that was, for me, always a great moment to remember that this is the work. This work is important, and working with the elders right on the land and right to the places that they knew and they lived most of their young life. I think that was, always important memories for me.
0: Ingrid, what are the results of all of this work now?
2: In 2000, I believe it was around 2016, 17, around there, the Gwich'in Tribal Council decided that this collection that we'd had generated over the years should be protected and accessible in the long term. So they donated it to the Northwest Territories Archives. And so the archives presently has that, the whole collection that we assembled over the years with the elders and traditional land users. And it includes, you know, all of the tapes, the photographs, the interviews, administrative files, everything, maps, all that, that was generated over the 30-odd years. And the archives is making that accessible, as you know, and that was the main key: preserve it, keep it safe, and then make it accessible in the future.
0: Mm-hmm. So they're available in the archives.
2: They are, yes. And in 2021, that research collection was commemorated in UNESCO's Canada Memory of the World Register. And so we are quite honored to learn about that. There's only a few Indigenous collections at this point in that UNESCO collection. So, yeah.
0: Great. Now, this next question is for the both of you, and we'll start off with Alistine. What do you hope happens with the Gwich'in Gugwintuk in the future?
1: Well, the Gwich'in Gugwintuk is a book of a community history book that we compiled from all the work that we carried out with our elders in Sigechik, and a similar book will be coming out sometime for the Tetlat Gwich'in. But the Gwich'ak Gwich'in Gugwintuk book is, I get a lot of feedback on, even when I go to Sigechik, when I go there for my fish camp in August, or sometimes I'm there during the year, and elders and other, even young people are referring back to the Gwich'ak Gwich'in Gugwintuk and reading the stories and all the information that's in there about plants and the people's lives on the different parts of the Gwich'ak Gwich'in area. So it's there for people to read, and it sounds like the people that I've talked to are using it and learning from it, I think, which is what our elders wanted us to do, was to record and to document their information, their stories for the future. And for me, I didn't think the future was good, is now. It's they're reading it now. I thought for me, the future is, 50 years from now, but the future is now.
0: Mm-hmm, that's great. Nice. So same question for you, Ingrid.
2: Okay, well, as Alistair mentioned, the book is

0: one of the books that we helped to produce over the years. You know, there's other projects like the clothing project, traditional 19th century man's caribou skin outfit, where there's like over 42 seamstresses who worked on making 5 reproductions. And 4 of those are on display in each of the Gwich'in communities, in the band office or the schools. The 5th one is in the Prince of Wales Northern Heritage Center. So there was a book that came out related to that project. So one of the goals was to not only document, but also the elders wanted to share this knowledge as widely as possible. And we did that, I think, through publications, through exhibits, online websites, online materials, you know, as much as we could. We wanted to share, they wanted to share the knowledge with other people. And that's very rewarding. Yeah.
1: Mm-hmm. I would say that is great. Yeah. Listening to the elder stories and learning a lot from them too. That's great. Well, I thank you 2 ladies for joining me today on Northwind.
2: You're welcome. Thanks, Wanda.
1: That was Alistine Andre and Ingrid Critch, 2 of the latest recipients of the Polar Medal. I reached Alistine in Whitehorse and I reached Ingrid in Sherwood Park, Alberta.

0: That bringing us 6.5 minutes before 1 o'clock. College and university students hear some muddled messages about artificial intelligence and its tools. Use AI and you may be caught. Don't use AI and you may fall behind. The CBC's Manjula Selvaraja says it is no wonder these students are anxious about the worth of their degrees and what lies beyond. She speaks with a few experts about the AI dilemma in post-secondary education.
1: In November 2022, OpenAI released ChatGPT, its signature AI program, to the public. Charlotte McDonald remembers those early days. She says students around her were naturally curious about it.
2: At first it started just, I don't know, very innocently, playfully, and I think we started to realize the extent to which we could use it. And if you didn't, you kind of became an outlier.
1: McDonald is in her final year at Western University studying history and creative writing. She says the scene now on campus is starkly different.
2: I think it's rare that you're going to come across a student that's not using it. I think it's just a matter of how extensively they're using it.
1: McDonald wrote about her experiences with AI on campus for the November 2025 issue of Maclean's. The article is titled, AI is Ruining My Education. In it, she writes about seeing hints of AI in everything from breakup texts to bibliographies, and it worries her.
2: Like, university is supposed to be hard, and I think that's the tragedy in delegating all your tasks to AI, because you're supposed to use university as a way to grow your critical thinking skills.
1: Sina Davari has seen a transformation in the assignments he reviews at school. He's a PhD student in applied AI at the University of Toronto.
3: I've TA'd several courses, assisting hundreds of students. I see their submitted files and everything, and I can compare it with the pre-AI world. So the amount of difference is significant. Nobody makes grammar mistakes anymore, no writing mistakes anymore. People can answer everything, even unanswerable questions.
1: He says students also rely on these LLMs, large language models, for advice on relationships, health, and finances.
3: What worries me isn't that just people using it for coursework. They use it for everything. Like, any questions that you ask from a student, they immediately, I don't know, it's like a substitute of their

0: mind, instead of thinking, everybody just goes there and says, just why think? It's difficult. The LLM can think for me.
1: Kathleen Donnelly tries not to use AI. Donnelly is a fourth-year student at McGill University studying economics, communications, and management.
2: I would say that I would use it as a study tool to help me study and understand things, to create extra problem sets. That's something that I think is useful and not unethical in terms of plagiarism, but I don't think anybody should be passing off the work of AI as their own.
1: But she says there are times that she feels like her stance puts her at a disadvantage.
2: You feel like you are kind of putting yourself a step behind sometimes if you don't use it.
1: Donnelly has plans to apply to law school. She knows these are highly competitive programs that require a high GPA. It bothers her that she may be competing against people who leaned on AI.
2: It's my choice not to use it, but on the other hand, it does make me feel really frustrated that people who have gotten marks for not their own thinking, not their own writing, are now able to use those marks to represent themselves in applications.
1: Annika Lee says she sees the cognitive struggles of the ChatGPT generation firsthand with things like reading, distilling information, and writing. Lee is in the fourth year of her studies in English, history, and French at the University of Toronto. She heads student government at one of the school's colleges, Trinity.
3: Part of our job is to chaperone these students and help them through their first couple weeks of college. And over the past couple of years, I've seen a genuine issue with reading. These kids are not feeling like they can cover the same content in the same time. And with essay writing and analysis skills, and they're turning to artificial intelligence in part out of panic, because they don't feel like they've developed these skills earlier on.
1: Meanwhile, she hears another kind of story from friends who have graduated.
3: And they're being put under so much pressure by their bosses to use artificial intelligence. In school, it was seen as, you know, a sinful crime if you were using artificial intelligence. It could get you kicked out. And then all of a sudden, they leave and there's this hypocritical feeling that the world isn't really as principled as we thought it was, or we were led to believe it was in university.
1: What emerges from these conversations is a sense of the dilemma students face around using AI in their schoolwork and the dissonance they experience given how the outside world embraces AI. Critics and people who aren't students right now may think it's an easy choice. Say no to AI, don't cheat, and fight off cognitive decline. But in a world where students hear about shrinking opportunities because of AI, it is a far more complicated decision. Trying times indeed for the ChatGPT generation. For CBC Radio, I'm Manjula Selvaraja.
4: Thanks, Manjula. Coming up right after the national news, our Indigenous language programs. You could join Lawrence Nielli between 4 and 6 this afternoon on Trails End. Remember, if you want to comment on anything you hear on the show, you have a story idea, or just want to call to leave a message, you can call this toll-free number here, 1-866-271-9957. You can email us, northwind@cbc.ca. That's all the time we have for today on Northwind. I'm Wanda McLeod, and wherever you are, you enjoy the rest of your afternoon.
5: From CBC News, The World This Hour, I'm Kaz Boivin. About 150 wildfires are burning across northwestern Ontario, forcing the evacuations of 6 remote communities. Members of the Collins First Nation are worried their entire community may be gone. They say as they were leaving, they could see trees burning near their homes.
6: Losing a whole community is very traumatic, I'm sure. I hope that they're getting the support that they need.
5: Evacuees are being sent to Thunder Bay and even as far south as Toronto, 1,500 kilometers away. The area's MPP Sol Makamaqua is criticizing the provincial and federal government's responses.
6: We should be prepared to house 5,000-6,000 people. Maybe it's 10,000, like depending on what this summer looks like. It's only mid-July.
5: At least 4 more communities are under evacuation alerts. There are also closures on 2 highways in the area. Wildfires burning in northern Ontario have turned the sky a smoky yellow across the southern part of the province. The online monitor IQ Air says Toronto's air quality is among the worst among major cities around the world. That's prompted the city to cancel its FIFA Fan Festival and viewing party and urge people to avoid going outdoors. Emily Chung has more.
7: Looks like fog, feels like humidity, and smells like you're beside the bonfire in the backyard.
8: People in Toronto woke up to an intense orange haze that's forcing them to rethink their plans for the day.
7: More worried about the dog than anything. So normally you go for a run or something like that. Not going to do that today.
8: Eric Kennedy, assistant professor of disaster and emergency management at York University, says it's the new reality, thanks to bigger wildfires driven by climate change in the way we manage our forests.
9: Unfortunately, like we've seen scenes from British Columbia and Alberta and elsewhere, fire smoke is here, and it's part of life in Canada with the number of wildfires we have.
8: He recommends that people check air quality readings with the weather and prepare by having access to a clean indoor airspace and a mask if they go outside. Emily Chung, CBC News, Toronto.
5: The Bank of Canada has left its interest rate unchanged at 2.25%. Bank Governor Tiff Macklem says the latest data shows Canada's economy is expanding after it stalled over the past year.
10: You know, we are more encouraged that growth is picking up, but there are questions about how sustainable that pickup is.
5: The central bank warns renewed hostilities between the United States and Iran have brought fresh uncertainty to the market. So far, price spillover from the Iran war has mostly been limited to jumps at the gas pump and in grocery stores. A 15-year-old boy who killed an elderly woman in Pickering, Ontario, has received a 10-year sentence. That's the maximum punishment under the Youth Criminal Justice Act. The boy stabbed the 83-year-old retired kindergartner teacher in her yard in an unprovoked attack last year. His sentence includes 6 years in custody and 4 years of conditional supervision. Some Canadian travelers may need to think about contingency plans for the August long weekend. As Nisha Patel explains, flight attendants with WestJet are preparing for a possible strike during the busy summer holiday season.
11: We are amongst the lowest paid in the industry.
12: WestJet flight attendant Alia Hussein says employees are looking for better compensation and working conditions as they negotiate a new contract with the airline. Now workers have voted overwhelmingly in favor of strike action.
11: Because right now our members visit food banks. Our members can't afford to live. An organization that is as successful as WestJet can't afford to pay their employees appropriately for
12: the flight attendants union and WestJet have been at the bargaining table for 10 months. CEO Alexis von Hunsbrook says he recognizes the contract needs significant improvement.
13: We are looking at their proposals and we are ready to be creative.
12: The dispute comes as Canadians head into one of the busiest travel weekends of the year. If the two sides don't reach a deal, 4,400 flight attendants could walk off the job on August 2nd. Nisha Patel, CBC News, Toronto.
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14: CBC North. 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

0: 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Teaching ta teacher and dish, good liar and the lovely city. The sick come digula, some like girls and I chose Edward Jambola. Nahegon dear, Edward Dagondi.
1: Look at the actor, Guanazo. It's outdated on the water. Oh, holy sara.
0: Well, Kimnet the actor is here, John Samuel, Kirk, like I've been dealing with Kihono and this one with the son of Gear. Sadi Kota, Jonke, Akondusa, this Talibus, the Chita, good to note that condition, Kota rights, and that's a decision of killing on the side, Chinkatin, said Tus, and this Talish, you as you da, Kirker and Lassan, they should note that I can take it. Don't I'm deciding to Lundi?
1: Oh, it's a good. So on the good. No doubt, Lucky. You're such a good little letter. You won't sound a quantity of it. See how the non-dowsing conduct is. Go down, be here, he shot up. You're the shorter and go to. So you're some horse, you're some. You're a chair, you're a chair, you're a chair, you're a chair, you're a chair, you're a chair, you're a chair, you're a chair, you're a chair, you're a chair, you're a chair, you're a chair, you're a chair, you're a chair, you're a chair, you're a chair, you're a chair, you're a chair, you're a chair, you're a chair, you're a chair, you're a chair, you're a chair, you're a chair, you're a chair, you're a chair, you're a chair, you're a chair, you're a chair, you're a chair, you're a chair, you're a chair, you're a chair, you're a chair, you're a chair, you're a chair, you're a chair, you're a chair, you're a chair, you're a chair, you're a chair, you're a chair, you're a chair, you're a chair, you're a chair, you're a chair, you're a chair, you're a chair, you're a chair, you're a chair, you're a chair, you're a chair, you're a chair, you're a chair, you're a chair, you're a chair, you're a chair, you're a chair, you're a
0: What's in the heck of the Edward? Edward Jumbula, someone who was in the Chosen on the 2000 Kirkshire in Los Santa Kutakudin, Dejila, Dechin Thousand, Tijan D. Condi, Cotania, then it's a killer down the Jigagan Dawla, Tutsan Hagwin there.

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1: Like he killed a git at the A take over there like he killed a git at the A lala ethics it hard by its go ziafit, it hard as it hard with it, the lake. He covered it, she died as the good of the ricky. Cookie,
0: He
1: I actually Tondi naso segeti ta si tondi kauti se de anezule. 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
0: when you check your name, could like a la cutely, thy choice, that's in cha. Do I eat on dealer? Do I don't this condition get like gulia gujal on the?
2: Try you keep a better head check, you can see what I see. A taco other big that's set at head. I can't see that for such good deal, it can not say we are that's a dear labor. So I got.
0: Cocho, Jundaco, Aquatagon, Dia, Lissoni, Cogiti, a Cucagiti, Ajagiti, Cogni, Sonaco, Dula, Tangwagan, Dande, Ajagiti, Ca, Codat, Inondigiti.
2: Aha, like Ada, Seta, Chico, Colorado, Gorata, Sedeco, Teladi, Farazet, his a kite, the Atlantic, Miscocola, Colavo, Setta, Lavo, say, Kite, Coco Kite, I love.
0: Teacher, I'm going to go to the house. I'm going to go to the house. I'm going to go to the house. I'm going to go to the house. I'm going to go to the house. I'm going to go to the house. I'm going to go to the house. I'm going to go to the house. I'm going to go to the house. I'm going to go to the house. I'm going to go to the house. I'm going to go to the house. I'm going to go to the house. I'm going to go to the house. I'm going to go to the house. I'm going to go to the house. I'm going to go to the house. I'm going to go to the house. I'm going to go to the house. I'm going to go to the house. I'm going to go to the house. I'm going to go to the house. I'm going to go to the house. I'm going to go to the house. I'm going to go to the house. I'm going to go to the house. I'm going to go to the house. I'm going to go to the house. I'm going to go to the house. I'm going to go to the house. I'm going to go to the house. I'm going to go to the house. I'm going to go to the house. I'm going to go to the house. I'm going to go to the house. I'm going to go to the house. I'm going to go to the house. I'm going

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0: TV gets and the Jundia TV comedy regularly a head now shouting in the Jazz in the serum this was a Jazz in Dale.
1: Yeah, I'll get a conquer just a day in a day crashes a cotazzi. So in the condition you get a shot, they would shed a night in a day. Condi was a major sheet of Marsha say condi. This is you found shaggy, a special gift, a condi on. Sometimes they go on the Tlongi, the Shatanisha.
0: Jackie Nishon, let's do it.
1: Ejila go on the transmit or the outer on the delay. It can be condi nine hours at a second day of the matter around it. Ejila say metal division at a Nesu Melzande. Condiunda, the needling out for the shirale. A seizure metama out in dia. Ejicondita was all king delay. Condi can out the needle. I said, I'll be there. 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
2: Ya A kong kin ve ke jine Che la o tin goza Kyo ne fe goza o tin goza Men se ya ane jin
1: Ita o tang goza Rigil o tang
2: goza
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2: 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Ah, in there.
1: Some light,
2: just
1: some light.
2: Oh, because a cleaning cream goes yard another year soon.
1: I take care of him, Gunny.
2: Because a jacky cream was in the eagles and the old dean.
1: Harry.
2: Oh,
1: got you too.
2: To show him by his side, I think so.
1: I was on everybody on the Dindy King. Dindy King was on the Hatama shop. Was on Tama P. was in there. He was on the Hakati King. Gati King was on the Hama Murray was in. I was in Nizin Taka.
2: Hala jong da la tonet etsin da se a
1: padie
2: alen hisa hisa on zeta
1: jo la ke hier gut ni ai ket la et la me gan de king fage di o tang go da december fage ra ko go zeng da mai ya ka te yu cha go ku Marshmallow. Pachimel. It can say a la la daddy. Your own work made with a punch.
2: Dickens on the alley.
1: Is it a la dictate? It here 1928. Latter, color, 1 week on. 2 week color did it down at my time with Indigo Zia.
2: Henny.
1: Oh. 1 week I stand in one memorial with Donna Shah. 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
1: But I had the answering again.
0: Uh-huh.
1: They think good.
0: Uh-huh.
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1: It's like a cake on my person in begging.
0: Uh-huh.
1: He goes on that, handy, dang it.
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2: 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Such on 2 times in a heady 1000, Nazuri Gatti, Cecilia Jim Hope CJ.

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In that dictate see e woku kin they go so induce US investigation a kin la e see Canadian mushroom see a unit e see e. 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
2: One was okay, kid, the case in another to do October first minister's meeting. Kid, he from AFN in an airport tower to get Ego a kid to go second over. Could he hold it on the not in Iraq? On go go get the Susie. What I don't know, yeah, go go get it. Listen, by the way, could he one other ballad on the Yakon another one other Sude, the Nakoin, Taukana, the one day in the region out and the Sude, Adaga was a den of the current and Bogo work.
0: I'm going to go to the hospital.
2: Kotlongi tanawa pandan hel ke
0: 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I could they had it a I was in a headquarter. 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

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Queenies is its ending was on there. Hatlu desin du sangua casan in digos on. Nakiono sending was a go call. Queenies is he honen old dingus on there. Sidley cosin du sangua nakiono sending was a go call. Yati do cosin nakiono thought hongos or go hongos or queenies is he thought hongos on there. A child in a conco desi, Nakiono lasting goes a go corn. Queenies is he honen outs and tigers or Nakiono thought hongos on insi. A jason by Gessi Cassan in D, Nakiono's and tigers a go corn. Queenies is he Nakiono goes on there. Gummy TC Cassan in D, Nakiono thought hongos or go corn goes or Queenies is he honen or lasting goes or town or goes or ninsi. We go TC inducing go a Cassan in D. Nakiono sending goes a go corn. Nis is in a kennels and tigers or duno. Naki goes or ye quinisi. Quins a conguasi inducing guasi in a kennels ending goes or go corn. Quinis is in a kennel tigers or tano son lagos or to lead a sea clenat sede, clenat segos or nakiono's ending goes a go corn. Gapatsonis is he honen or goes on there. Tegunti gua te lernat segos o nakiono sending goes o go con queenies is he nakiono naki goes on there. Delene gua te lernat segos o nakiono naki goes o go con capazonis is he honen o lachting goes o nakiono sending goes on in see. Ratin li cosi kag o gunti nakiono sentai goes o go con chink enis is he naki goes on there. Gapa me tu si inducen sik o gunti Honen also tongues go corn. Queenies is he honen or sent tigers or nakiono thought tongues on in sea. And like a cosin do send go at children and le, honen or sent tigers go corn. Goes or chink anis is he honen or that honen or son like goes on there. Tatla conkola children and le, honen or son like goes go corn. Dunnies is he sending goes on there. Dictor is in do send go, yet at the gunter war, I can't hear like with them.

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You must say, Kitty Seagulls or Chachontek at your cana. Go, Dad, that he goes on there so hard that must see.

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That o mind during Kiha see to read some bazoon it at o halu a see sell ye hasi. Had it a ye don't re ye galan na hasi. Haheti lehuli tampa shan 327 million. Hanished e tampa te lalu a ye at o mind during cute at o halu a see sell ne hasi. Had o dreet a quanta la si. A ye hard yod a nal ye has near the sea. Had a three John Government of the Northwest Territories a ye at the Nehel had to la hill ti hasa. Had a bonsonet a three a ten kun luke a ye old ahot a nehag origin a hulid a three catch a dew dano hard yod a year a mine who I lenny see a ye but dear to see had a the three cutty mine see a ye then a song cuisine rattle now they don't listen a ye government of Northwest Territories a ye at the hill la hill see had a say John Bewillis shed tin can hill a year three gold terra a ye a rolling had three Don't dre near ya hill that a song. Had a ye done it, then hell rallan na see a do, then ye hunt at your nanny, daily who lee sat a le henny. Had it a don't dre think a sign your la who neither. Had a ye at o you knee 1980s, so the 1990s, a year code, dre a year tin can hill. Nara cuisine a ye at the ne high thought in a bonnail teen lehen yet a sing. 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Had a ye don Dure Rigets and Sa, a ye high thought in Barala Taha Henia de Si. Had a ye a ye bossinet a jaw all nither jaw NWT Senior Society a ye John Bewillis chesan tlots equi den hel rallana lag ethet da si Karen Willie Hulye a ye Executive Director Hindley a ye all nither 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
had a government of the Northwest Territories held a federal government a year a kesa had it a dre alnidet a quan at the night de la sea quan nahish new bate q halu a ye boston a ye hill halu a sea a halu but bate tia ja hid henya de sea it's equit and hilalan nasi Bonsonet e Johnic Etarnitane, government of the Northwest Territories had denic etarnitane dilt e see. Isha see a nail t de ye Lindbergh landing, a ye Liard Trail, a ye Nahani Buttes and e that trail is a do a ye a shot dene Clinton Lucin Hulier Bonat he anunt ni see. Had a ye gate a ye dahare kiha highle hen need a had it a ye then get our need done a see. It a disa had a le hen you had a huli three halu a ye a cousin gate ni aha gate dahare kihur in the sea a ye chute at isa had a do a ye a haunt a banati num third day, dre fine co nathni haroni sa. Had it I eat at uni a cozy, dena yak a rolana, let a see a yet at easy. A year's eighth age, dizzy, it's a nanic a ya, dre Arctic security snilo. Had it a tona. Ozzy done it a ye, you wet Nunavut, Kenan Nansen a ye, cousin, not a ye, Tilo. A ye see, three, 13 ya teed a North Atlantic Treaty Organization, Sneezy. A ye, three way, Halloween, and a ye, government of Nunavut, a ye, Galtetic, ye see, a it in a hill, be hill sa. Julie Zenerica with Hulie ye dene haseta sa yik alder. Hadu a ye naya seat a ranadail TC. 13 ya teat a security snilo. Ye wet Arctic region. Hadid I cannot nanig it's in a ye halu a seat three cannot dubit up it or a neither see. A Yiranayel Tiha had it a three member of parliament, Dandan Lisi, the Halyon, that's in a Halloween's in Halyon, the head deal had a say. Had it a three, see, you wed to Nedic as a yet a Halyon had a seat at AC and you bananic a Yiranatayel Tia the say. It's a John Bewillis Che Dohilson, you were Fort Simpson's a John Dene Edilia. He lenny see Papa Saint Dene Lani Dilla Saint Dohilson, a ye Lila Gilde, Dene Hell Alla now, had a dre Halion, Elk Edge at Dene Dillo, Pat Braden, Lee Mandeville, a ye de Behel Halion, a song, and I hit Deha Saint, a ye Shantane, a Lanilia. 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

0: 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I beat the mother and jam through the treasure. 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Ayi tahu deh. 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On a digital queer to quality, it all low. The junk quit I eat out in. You never know it. The betara, the yonche, you put on charge the hand down, and then put away, don't wait to it. I need deliver at a year's child, I eat junk quit of cut out the deal. I think Hey, you're not a teacher. We don't seem to you. When you can't pass or you believe you cause night as late. You're quite young. You will look at dear Kaygoya. That's not then like Kaygoya. Hey, you're the hell of it. I'll be here. The kind church way I live that. It's a real young man. It's a color. So great a moral year that a year of honor in Chiles. You had that the moon yasta, 30 DC, a yet in the moon yasta. A year that has that wing, the question.
1: Mercy.
2: Bruno Nadaway, a yip, any behonitit artisan.

Kuto, Duritzink, Hein Fines in Nohesi Dahalok, Apidet, E. John, Tani Atsin, Danny Atsin, Nohesi Dan Natliha, Stella Dijar Lesulier.

Good afternoon. I'm Lawrence Nayali, and this is Trails End on CBC North Radio 1. Coming up, gambling can be really hard an addiction to recover from, especially when it's available to be doing it legally, especially on your phone. Now, we'll dig into some of the gambling safety tools available as online betting becomes more widespread. And also, later this hour, Ella Doctor from Tleguthit Norman Wells made her modeling debut in a special fashion event in Tokyo, Japan. It's pretty awesome. Now we'll hear about her adventures overseas coming up later on this program. So we'll have those stories and more coming your way. Thanks again for tuning in.

Welcome to the show, everyone. It is midweek Wednesday, July 15th, 6 minutes now past the hour. Coming up, we'll have your current weather conditions, and then at 4:30, we'll have your regional news. Now, on the regional news at 4:30, an Ontario youth has been charged with drug possession in Delaunay. Now, we'll have those stories and more coming your way in 24 minutes. Now, before we get to anything else, here's a tune. These guys will be here for Folk on the Rocks. This is Drives the Common Man with We Made It.

0: Hey, that was Drives the Common Man with We Made It off of their album called Grief and Purpose. That's taken us to 9 minutes past the hour. Thanks again for joining us here on Trails. And they'll be here for Folk on the Rocks this coming weekend. And speaking of Folk on the Rocks, in the second hour of the program, we'll also have a pair of tickets to give away on the program. So pay close attention come hour two, which is after 5 p.m. All right, 9 minutes past the hour. Thanks again for tuning into the program. Now, here's a look at your current conditions provided by Environment Canada. Starting off with Ipoquet for Chippewa and the park. Oh, just let me find... okay. Yeah, my computer seems to... I've lost track of where the currents... Okay, there we go. All right, here we go. We're back on track. All right, starting off with Ipoquet for Chippewa and the park. Sunny skies right now, 27 degrees. In Thibodaux, Fort Smith, 29 degrees. In Clitsike, 27 degrees. In Denon, the Quan for Resolution, 29 degrees. Kathlodeche, Haverfer, mainly sunny, 28 degrees. In Thidlequan, Fort Simpson, 30 degrees. And in Degakwitinende, for Providence, same thing. 30 degrees our hot spot right now. In Ocho, Denikon, Fort Liard, 28 degrees. In Welladay, Sumbuk, 8, Yellowknife, sunny, 26 degrees. In Gamatee, 29 degrees. In Wekwati, sunny, 29 degrees. Pitsakindet, Wrigley, 30 degrees. In Talita, smoke, 28 degrees. In Tlagutli, Norman Wells, mostly cloudy, 28 degrees. Delaney, smoke, 16 degrees. In Arad de la Comte, for Good Hope, 26 degrees. In Nuvik, mostly cloudy, 17 degrees. In Tetlache, Fort McPherson, light drizzle, 16 degrees. Atlavik, 15 degrees. In Toktioktuk, light rain, 15 degrees. In Politek, mostly cloudy, 15 degrees. Sax Harbor, partly cloudy, 9 degrees. In Ulahaktuk, 14 degrees. In Kuluktuk, 14 degrees as well. And Cambridge Bay, our cool spot, mostly cloudy, 8 degrees. And that's it for your current conditions provided by Environment Canada. Now, thanks again for tuning into Trails and for your Wednesday afternoon. Lots happening out there, and I hope you're all getting some good rest to tackle all of the activities that are happening across the north. Now, you know, we've all seen the ads tempting us to make a wager.
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0: Okay, but these online gambling sites aren't legal everywhere in Canada, only Ontario, and as of this week on Monday, Alberta. Now, the proliferation of online betting is raising big questions about how those provinces are keeping players safe. Now, here with a look at the different approaches, we're joined by CBC radio producer Thea Vaughan Buscombe about more on this. Hello and welcome to the show, Theo.
4: Hi.
0: Now, Theo, why is it a good time right now to examine what's happening with online gambling?
4: Yeah, so there's just been this big injection of Canadians who now have access to private gambling sites. Alberta opened up their market to private gambling online on Monday. And this caught my attention because I'm in Ontario, which was the first province that embraced these gambling sites in 2022. And I'm also a sports fan. I'm a young guy, so I'm the target of these companies. And I've used some of their products and I've seen how tempting they can be and why so many people spend money on them. Which has been very lucrative for the province. Ontario rakes in more money on gambling every year. In 2025, people wagered over $100 billion on regulated betting sites in the province. That's up from $35 billion 4 years ago. And that's made Ontario a lot of money because they charge these companies 20% of their revenues. But there is a potential dark side to this growth. You know, there's been a sharp increase in people contacting Ontario's gambling helpline, and gambling-related bankruptcies have more than tripled, according to the Investigative Journalism Foundation. One small caveat, a study out of the Alberta Gambling Research Institute found that while there was an uptick in problem gambling in Ontario since 2018, that increase has actually just been 0.5%, which they consider to be small. So the full picture of the extent of harms in Ontario since this market was opened up isn't totally clear, but there are concerns about safety, which Ontario says by regulating these sites, by making them legal and regulating them, they've made them safer. That's their argument in part.
0: Okay, so Ontario says regulated sites are safer, are they?
4: Yeah, so to answer that, let's hear from someone who struggled with gambling addiction. Connor Laffey started gambling online over a decade ago before these sites were regulated. And for him, it started with online poker.
5: Sports was the next thing. I kind of dropped poker, never went back. And then, yeah, sports took over. And then slots, when I found out about slots, that's where I lost most of my money and my time and my mental health, everything.
4: So when this market opened up in 2022, Connor told me that he was at the peak of his gambling. And he said that he noticed that these regulated sites were clearly safer than the gray market ones he had been using, even though he was using these regulated sites a lot.
0: Okay, so how exactly are these regulated sites safer?
4: Yeah, so one thing the government did was force gambling companies to include safety tools like the ability to set spending limits, time limits, and crucially, to self-exclude. That last thing is what I want to focus on. Self-exclusion is pretty simple. Someone who's worried about their gambling goes to a gambling outfit and says, I don't want to bet here anymore for X amount of time. Then in theory, that company won't let them. For Connor, this was really the only safety tool that could keep him off of these sites, but there were some problems.
5: I went one at a time, meaning I signed up for all 44 at different times. And, you know, if I lost enough money, if it destroyed my mental health enough, I'd be like, this is it for forever. I'd self-exclude. And then, you know, a week, 2 days, 24 hours later, you know, I'd be weak and I'd sign up for another one.
4: Yeah, so as you just heard there, in every other province, there's only one gambling operator, so you only have to self-exclude from one place. But in Ontario, there were now dozens of places for Connor to gamble, and there was no way to self-exclude from all of them, which made it harder for him to stop. He was basically playing whack-a-mole with his own addiction.
0: Okay, so what was the problem?
4: Yeah, so the problem was that, there were all these sites that now Connor could pick from to gamble with legally, and no way to block himself from all of them. But in Alberta, since they've opened up this market, they now have a centralized self-exclusion tool, which allows someone to stop themselves from gambling with all sites at once. So you can block yourself from all gambling operators at selfexclusion.ca, which is Alberta's centralized self-exclusion tool. People in Ontario have wanted something like this for a long time. And earlier this year, they finally got it. It's a site called BetGuard. I tried it. It works very well. Basically, you sign up, you upload your ID, and then you try to log into these sites, and you're blocked from all of them. So I can't gamble online in Ontario for 6 months. But that's a new feature, and Connor's wondering why that option wasn't available to him sooner.
0: Okay, interesting. So it's clearly good that this tool is available, but how effective is self-exclusion overall at making gambling safer?
4: Yeah, so it's known as a fairly effective tool, but it's got some limitations. You know, the first challenge is that the player has to make the decision to do it themselves, which isn't easy. Experts told me that that's a part of the reason why uptake tends to be quite low. The next limitation is that it's generally a last resort. Someone who self-excludes is generally things have gotten pretty bad for them. Here's Connor again.
5: When you self-exclude, you're truly at your wit's end. That is a moment of strength and clarity where you realize this is killing you. This is destroying you. And you're like, I don't want this to ruin my relationship with my parents, my partner, my friends, and myself.
4: Yeah, so while having this tool available is important, it's by no means a silver bullet.
0: Okay, so Theo, at this point, what else could provinces do to make online gambling safer?
4: Yeah, so some things experts told me the provinces could do is enforce betting limits, not allow people to gamble with credit cards, and put more money into research and prevention. But there's also been this broader pushback against advertising. For gambling researchers and advocates like Connor, keeping ads out of people's faces would really help. And while there's some momentum behind the push to curb ads, they're not going away anytime soon. So these other tools that provinces are offering is at least a start to helping reduce the harms of what can be a really addictive thing today.
0: Okay, well, I'm glad you looked into this and brought it to our attention. And just thanks again for your time, Theo.
4: Thank you so much.
0: That was Theo Bayou-Jecom, who is one of the producers here at CBC. That's taken us to 19 minutes past the hour. Thanks again for joining us. Now, here's the tune. This is Southern Avenue with It's Gonna Be All Right.
6: Do you...

0: Hey, that's Southern Avenue with It's Gonna Be All Right. And it's gonna be okay. I remember growing up with my grandparents and my mom would always say, you know, worry quite a bit. And my dad would come in and say, no, it's gonna be all right. It's gonna be okay. 23 minutes past the hour. Thanks again for dropping by here on Trails. And we are 7 minutes away from your 4:30 regional news. Or 4:30 regional news. All right, now it's rare to see bipartisan support for an issue these days in the U.S. Congress, but that's just what happened yesterday in the House of Representatives. Lawmakers down that way passed a bill to make daylight savings time permanent. The Sunshine Protection Act passed by a vote of 308 to 117. The legislation now heads to the Senate for consideration. Now, for more on this, we reached out to David Shribman. He's a contributing writer on U.S. politics for the Globe and Mail and has been on the show before. We reached out to him to talk about this earlier from Pittsburgh. Hello and welcome back to the show, David.
1: Thanks very much.
0: Now, David,
1: thank you very much.
0: Yeah, thanks for coming back. Now, David, this has been a longstanding contentious issue here in Canada as well. What's driving the U.S. Congress to take up this legislation now when it comes to daylight savings time?
1: Well, it's a convoluted story here, but the Speaker of the House wanted to bring some other legislation to the floor. Another member of Congress stood in his way. He realized that in order to get her support and to get what he wanted, he had to give what she wanted, and that was a vote on this. It passed, and here we are.
0: Okay. Now, they've tried to do this in the past. Why have they failed to do so long ago?
1: Well, actually, they did. They have twice done this, during World War One, and also during the Nixon years, about a half century ago. But in both cases, people disliked it so much that Congress got rid of it. So this has had an on and off relationship with Congress and with the American people.
0: Okay, David, what are the arguments for permanent daylight savings time right now, this time around?
1: Well, if you're President Trump, you like the idea because you own golf courses and people have a lot more time to play golf. Other people get home at about 4 or 5 in the afternoon. They'll have a chance to play some softball, do some gardening, maybe have a cookout and a barbecue later in the year. And so people really like the idea. A lot of people do like the idea of having more daylight.
0: Okay. Now, what do critics of the move say?
1: Well, they say it disrupts the sleep rhythms that govern us. They also say that in rural states, in rural places, it's not good for agriculture because, you know, you don't want to have to do all those duties in the dark.
0: Okay. Now, 19 states have already passed laws that support year-round daylight savings time. If this bill is now headed to the Senate and were to become law, what would it mean for the states?
1: Well, the states would have some discretion. They would have to agree before this becomes law that they will be on permanent standard time. If they do that before it becomes law, they can keep that. Otherwise, they have to go along with what Congress does.
0: Okay. Now, it's not clear at this point how this legislation will fare in the U.S. Senate, but what are you watching out for when it comes to that?
1: Well, I'm watching the calendar. You know, all these guys want to go home and campaign sometime after Labor Day for re-election. So that means they have about 5 weeks in order to get to this. They have other legislation in the Senate, and they have a Senate Majority Leader who controls access to the floor, and he just might not want to have it come to a vote. So we'll have to watch the calendar, and we'll have to watch the debate carefully. But it's the calendar that matters right here.
0: Okay. Now, we've already seen these type of moves being made here at home in Canada with the Yukon, British Columbia, ourselves here in the north. What do you think is driving this need for change in this decade? Do you think people are just fed up with daylight savings time?
1: I just think people like the idea that it's light later in the day. You know, when people from the east out here in the U.S. in the east go to Michigan, which is at the far end of the eastern time zone, they see in the summer that the sun is out until around 10 o'clock. I think that's really cool. A lot of people feel that way. Others don't.
0: Okay. All right. Well, we'll leave it there. David, I appreciate your time here and just thanks for...
1: I've enjoyed this.
0: Yeah. Same here. You have a good day.
1: We'll do it again. Thank you so much. Bye-bye.
0: Okay. Bye.
1: Bye-bye.
0: That was David Tripman, who is a contributing writer on U.S. politics for the Global Mail. We reached him in Pittsburgh. That's taking us to 27 minutes. Well, 28 minutes now past the hour. We are 2 minutes away from your 4:30 regional news. After your 4:30 regional news, we'll also have your evening weather forecast. And then we'll be speaking with Bruce Ellery, who is our money columnist here on the program. And we're going to be talking about this prediction markets and just how they could impact a broad range of areas, including reality TV. So the idea is you would bet something like the Mackenzie River, the Dead Show, spring breakup. You place a bet when that would go. That's kind of the idea, but we'll learn more from Bruce Ellery coming up here on the program. And also, Ella Doctor from Tlegutli, Norman Wells, made her modeling debut in a special fashion event in Tokyo, Japan. So we'll hear more about her adventures overseas. Pretty awesome opportunity. All right, so we'll have those stories and more coming up here on Trails. And thanks again for tuning in.

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1: This is CBC News. Good afternoon, I'm Chris Windier. Temperatures and winds increased around Fort Simpson today, and those are not ideal conditions for containing a wildfire. Sarah Hall is an information officer with NWT Fire. She says crews are working to lower the risk in problem areas.
2: In areas that we've been heavily working, like in and around identified values and homes, and like in the subdivision of Wild Rose and other areas, there's been a lot of moisture put in that area just with hoses that crews have had, and the mop-up efforts have been quite extensive.
1: Hall says there still isn't a set timeline for when people can return to Fort Simpson. When that time does come, Hall says crews won't be leaving right away. She says they will continue to patrol the area. Questions now loom about jobs, the cost of reclamation, and the timeline for the closure of the Ekati Diamond Mine. Yesterday, a BC court put the mine into receivership after the current owners failed to find a buyer. This morning, the Northwest Territories government held a news conference to address some of those questions. Saloni Bugra has more.
3: Many questions still to be answered. The government and companies involved are assessing staffing and the cost of closure of the Ekati mine. What we do know, currently the mine employs about 340 workers. The Deputy Minister of Environment and Climate Change, Robert Jenkins, said, quote, an appropriately sized workforce will remain on site through the transition to closure, though they haven't provided any numbers. There's also a plan to support those losing jobs. Now, coming to costs, the territory holds just under $327 million in reclamation security to ensure proper closure and cleanup. That includes pulling down buildings and earthwork. Jenkins said the government's goal is to stay within that $327 million amount, saying he has confidence in that estimate. Now, the territory doesn't have a final closure and reclamation plan, but it does have an interim one in place. It includes ensuring there's no risk to humans or wildlife and that the site can be reclaimed by the Cariboo Movement. Saloni Bugra, CBC News, Yellowknife.
1: And Yellowknife residents who live near Tin Can Hill may hear some regular drilling for the next few months. Mining exploration company Gold Terra is doing exploration work in the area. CEO Gerald Panitin says drilling will happen away from trails.
4: So it's kind of an area which basically will not disturb anybody who's walking with their dog. There will be a security fence and it will be a guard when we don't drill at night. So all the disposition for safety and security have been taken for the residents.
1: It's part of the company's efforts to resume gold production at the Conn mine. Panitin says the drilling will run 12 hours a day until the end of the year, but he says any mining in the area down the line would be underground. Panitin says Gold Terra plans to have a town hall in Yellowknife in October, but residents can put questions to staff at the drill site in the meantime. An Ontario youth has been charged with drug possession in Delaunay. The 17-year-old drew attention for causing a disturbance at the Hamlet's grocery store Monday. RCMP say the youth did not cooperate and seemed to be lying about his identity. He was then arrested and searched. Officers say they found nearly $10,000 on the youth, as well as a bag containing 110 grams of marijuana. RCMP got a search warrant for where the youth was staying. At the residence, police allegedly found drug trafficking paraphernalia and a small bag of suspected cocaine. The youth is set to be released from custody. He's not allowed to return to Delaunay except to appear in court. And finally, testing for E. coli levels at Yellowknife's Fred Henney Beach is now complete. The NWT government performed regular water sampling and testing for a week to check E. coli levels in the water. Chris Johnson is with the Department of Industry, Tourism and Investment.
5: We tested every day as we'd committed to, just to make sure that the results were consistent, and the results came back as the water was safe. We'd already opened the beach previous to that, so we're happy with the results, and everybody's back out swimming.
1: Earlier this month, swimming was restricted at the beach due to high E. coli levels. Johnson says the water will continue to be tested on a weekly basis. That is your CBC Regional News. To 4:30, national and international news is coming up at the top of the hour. 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I'm Chris Windier.
0: Thank you so much for that, Chris. That's Chris Windier there for your regional news at 4:30. It's 35 minutes now past the hour, 25 minutes away from your 5 o'clock world this hour. All right, now here's a look at your evening weather forecast. In Iqaluit, for Chipewyan in the park tonight, partly cloudy, low 16. In Thabancha, Fort Smith tonight, partly cloudy, low 17. In Clutsuke tonight, partly cloudy, otherwise clear, local smoke, low 18. In Denanaquan, for Resolution tonight, partly cloudy, low 16. In Kathodeche, Haverford tonight, clear, low 18. In Degakutenende, for Providence tonight, clear, low 15. In Lidliquan, Fort Simpson tonight, clear, low 17. In Ocho Denacon, Fort Liard tonight, clear, low 16. In Welladay, Sumbuk, Yellowknife tonight, clear, low 18. In Pitsikindet, Wrigley tonight, a few clouds, local smoke, wind southeast, 20 kilometers an hour, gusting to 40, becoming light this evening, low 18. In Tleguthli, Norman Wells tonight, increasing cloudiness early this evening, local smoke, low 16. In Rad de la Confort, Good Hope tonight, cloudy with the chance of showers this evening. Showers beginning near midnight. Risk of a thunderstorm this evening. Wind west, 20 kilometers an hour, becoming light near midnight, low 15. In Delaunay tonight, partly cloudy. Local smoke, low 13. And in Kampamiti, Cove Lake tonight, mainly cloudy with the chance of showers this evening with the risk of a thunderstorm, local smoke, winds southeast 20 kilometers an hour, becoming light this evening, low 16. In Tetlache, Fort McPherson tonight, mainly cloudy with the chance of showers and risk of a thunderstorm, low 11. In Nuvik tonight, showers ending near midnight, then cloudy, risk of a thunderstorm this evening, low 8. In Toktioktok tonight, rain ending overnight, then cloudy, low 8. In Politok tonight, becoming cloudy this evening with the chance of showers overnight, low 8. In Sachs Harbor tonight, mainly sunny, temperature steady near 9. In Ulahaktuk tonight, a mix of sun and cloud, low 11. Kulukluk tonight, a mix of sun and cloud, widespread smoke overnight, low 7. And Cambridge Bay tonight, a mix of sun and cloud, low 7. And that's it for your evening weather forecast. Now, you may have never placed a bet, but chances are you've heard of prediction markets. Betting can't affect the weather, but there's a growing concern that prediction markets could be skewing other areas simply because of the money now at stake. CBC Money columnist Bruce Ellery joined us earlier to talk about that. Bruce is the CEO of the nonprofit credit counseling agency, Credit Canada. Hello and welcome back, Bruce.
6: Hi there.
0: Now, Bruce, what should we know about this prediction markets that we're hearing more of these days?
6: A prediction market is basically sports betting, but in any category you could possibly imagine. So the size and timing of corporate layoffs, you can bet on that. Volcanic eruptions, space exploration. For example, will SpaceX land humans on Mars by December 31st, 2029? You can bet on that. Most of the bets are binary, so like yes, no. And you can bet for as little as a penny and as much as millions. The big platforms include Polymarket, Kalshi, and one called OG Predictive. And they make their money on trading fees. So, you know, a casino makes its money when people lose. That's not how it works here. The prediction markets are going for volume. They want lots and lots of people making bets on lots and lots of different events. Now, it isn't easy to access these platforms in Canada. Polymarket's technically blocked, but there are tech-savvy people who have workarounds, which I don't recommend.
0: Okay, so how can prediction markets skew things?
6: Have you heard of this show called Love Island?
0: Yeah.
6: This reality show? Yeah, you have. Okay. Yeah. Okay, so the basic concept is about love on an island. So sun, scandal, smoochy, that's the show. Well, there was an article in Vanity Fair this week that connects Love Island to the prediction markets because it is a show where the winners are determined by viewers. Some pundits are concerned that gamblers are going to hack the voting on the show in order to rig their bets. And it's not to influence the outcome, but to find out the outcome in advance so they can bet on it. Love Island is taped a couple of days before it airs, so everyone on set knows the outcome, and it's impossible to stop them from betting or to fully eliminate any leaks.
0: Okay, that is pretty interesting. So what did they do to prevent this sort of thing?
6: Well, Kalshi is one of the prediction markets. It says it tries to prevent and investigate insider trading. For example, it sometimes checks the backgrounds of the traders to see if they have any connection to the events that they're betting on. But that's a very tough task. With stocks, it's much easier to determine who is an insider and who isn't. And there's a ton of regulation and enforcement and a culture in which insider stock trading is very clearly a crime. That culture doesn't really exist in the prediction markets. As I said, these platforms have a real interest in betting taking off. Kalshi has been stoking interest in betting on reality TV shows by putting ads on social media and partnering with influencers to drive interest.
0: Okay, so right now, who regulates the prediction markets?
6: It isn't 100% clear, honestly. Like in the US, it is the Commodity Futures Trading Commission, but individual states are weighing in, plus the Securities and Exchange Commission and the Department of Justice have roles in policing things. It's complicated. Here in Canada, it's CSIRO and the Canadian Securities Administrators, plus the provincial securities regulators. Regulators have tried to block direct access to the foreign exchanges and authorize a few domestic dealers to offer services in Canada. One that you can expect to hear more about is called Wealthsimple Predict, and it's going to be a separate app that will allow users to make bets on economic and climate events, for example.
0: Okay, that is pretty interesting. So what are the risks as prediction markets grow?
6: Well, the risks are pretty low with reality TV because, like, who really cares about the outcomes on those shows? Except, of course, for Amazing Race Canada, which that can truly affect your quality of life. So that one matters. The other ones, not so much. But what about the outcomes of Democratic elections? So in the past, trying to influence an election was about power. It was about the candidate and maybe the party who wanted to win. Now you can be agnostic about the outcome of an election and instead be focused on how to make money from it. That is scary. That's scary to me. On a reality TV show, that's, you know, paying off a low-level production assistant to leak who won the kiss-off. But in an election, it could be paying people to spread false accusations about candidates or stuff a ballot box. In this example, the betting isn't the issue. It's the other bad behavior prompted by the drive to make money from the betting.
0: Okay, Bruce, when it comes to risks, what about from a personal finance perspective?
6: Well, that's the other thing. It's gambling. And we've seen the rise in sports betting in this country. The advertising is everywhere. And we hear about the problems that that has created every day from clients at Credit Canada. It's so easy to get addicted. It's right there on your phone all the time. Now add in the prediction markets and the ability to bet on even more events. Maybe the majority of people can do it responsibly, like, you know, betting small amounts they can afford to lose. Mm-hmm. But I really do worry about people who bet large amounts with money they don't have, and then they end up in a tough situation. Here's one potential substitute. It's called Manifold Markets, and you can make the same sort of bets as you would on Polymarket, but without using real money. You're using tokens instead. Or for a similar dopamine rush, you could just play Candy Crush on your phone. How about that? Or Angry Birds, one of those, simple, low risk.
0: All right. I go with Angry Birds.
6: Yeah, okay, fine.
0: All right. Well, I appreciated this. Thanks again, Bruce.
6: Take care. Bye-bye.
0: Bruce Sellery is the CEO of the nonprofit credit counseling agency, Credit Canada, and here with us each Wednesday afternoon. That's taking us to 43 minutes past the hour. Thanks again for joining us here on Trails In. All right, joining us in the studio is your host of CBC North Beat, Megan Roberts. Good afternoon, Megan.
7: Good afternoon, Lawrence.
0: And it's a nice warm day out there.
7: Yeah, not too bad. It's pretty toasty. I was running errands at lunch, including watering my garden, and it was just hot enough and just windy enough that the bugs kept off. And I felt I'm wearing like a kind of a summery dress and I didn't have time to change. So I was just, you know, watering my garden in this little summer dress. It felt very picturesque.
0: it's a nice day out there. A lot of people are moving around. Holy.
7: Yeah. On these sunny days. Good. Yeah. Yeah. So good to see people out there.
0: For sure. Okay. So what's happening in North Bay tonight?
7: Sure. So the Northwest Territories Senior Society says calls to nonprofits helplines for seniors have tripled in the last year. There are seniors who are really struggling to make ends meet, including a woman who ended up moving away from Yellowknife because she couldn't afford to live here and then came back to be with children and has been struggling ever since.
0: Yeah.
7: So Saloni Bugra will tell us about her story and the other stories that she's learning about these seniors who are really struggling right now.
0: Yeah.
7: We all heard about the big fire in Dawson City where the Westminster Hotel burned down. Mm-hmm. That's where that also very famous bar, The Pit, was. Very well known to people, I think, across the Yukon and the Northwest Territories. So yeah, it's been really sad for the community. But now the owner is saying they're going to rebuild.
0: Oh, they are.
7: They're going to rebuild. Yeah. So Chris McIntyre will have an update on the status of the Westminster Hotel. And then finally, we have a story from Samantha Lee here in Yellowknife. We've got a lot of wildfire smoke that's been popping up again across the territory. We've seen it also across the country, really. We've got high air quality health indexes, high levels of risk. So Samantha took a look at some of the health risks and what some of the benefits might be of wearing an N95 mask. And it can be a significant difference if you wear that mask out while you're outside in the smoke. So she'll tell us about the benefits of that.
0: Okay, right on. Yeah, I've been thinking about that. I've seen a few people wearing masks in the community here in Yellowknife.
7: Yeah, you can really, I feel like you can really feel it. I have to walk upstairs to get to my place. And there's some days when I walk up and I'm so out of breath that I think I'm not that unfit.
0: Yeah.
7: And it's, I kind of stop and think for a minute and I'm like, oh, the smoke is getting in there.
0: Yeah.
7: It just makes a difference.
0: Yeah. I thought the smoke was causing some people to get sick. My boys are getting sick.
7: Oh, no.
0: I'm kind of feeling a little bit, scratchy throat.
7: Yeah.
0: And I'm thinking maybe with, the smoke is kind of adding to that perhaps. I don't know. But those masks, they help.
7: Yeah, for sure. That's what we're learning.
0: Okay, right on. All right, well, thanks for stopping by, Megan.
7: Anytime.
0: Okay, you have a good show.
7: Thanks, you do.
0: All right, thanks. That's Megan Roberts, your host of CBC Northbeat. You can catch Northbeat tonight at 6 p.m. on your TV set. You can also check it out online after that. Just go to cbc.ca/north. All right, here is the tune. This is Shawnee Kish with Dear Dad.
8: Our Bonnie Shawnee, she's our singer. Most of the time, she's a home singer.

0: Hey, that's Shawnee Kish with Dear Dad, taking us to 50 minutes past the hour. Thanks again for joining us here on Trails End. Now, a young Métis girl from Clegouchy, Norma Wells, has a story to share. A 15-year-old Ella Doctor and her 13-year-old brother from Norma Wells recently returned from an all-Indigenous fashion show in Tokyo, Japan. Pretty exciting. Now, this is the first ever historic event that was a huge experience for Ella and her brother, Marley. Both have traveled out of Norma Wells, but never out of the country. And it was her first time to walk the runway, which is pretty awesome. So we have Ella here to share a little bit more. So hello and welcome to Trails End.
1: Hello, thank you for having me.
0: Yeah, thanks for coming on the show. Yeah, this is awesome. So tell us, Ella, what were you feeling before you strutted out on the runway for the first time over there in Tokyo?
1: Well, a lot of nervousness. I was very nervous. The thought of just being in Tokyo is already nerve-wracking, and then going out on a runway, it was just very nervous, nerve-wracking, but I was super excited.
0: Right on. And you and your brother have no training in modeling. How did you get selected?
1: Well, so the whole Japan trip was organized by one of my friend's moms, Dorothy Wright, who owns a sewing company and does sewing work, and she was offered to go to Japan for the fashion show and was taking her kids with her, and decided to bring a few other students from the school and some of her Hope, who's my friend, some of her friends down to Tokyo.
0: Okay, and I'm guessing it was Dorothy's fashion line that you were modeling for.
1: Yes, I was. I had a beautiful parka on. She does parka designs.
0: Oh, nice. So how much time did you have to learn, you know, how to model and walk the runway?
1: Well, it was very quick. I went to that day, the fashion show day, it was very busy. I went to Tokyo Disney and then had to go walk on.

0: but it was enough to keep me going.
1: Right on. And what was it like to be out that way with, to be one of hundreds of Indigenous people there?
0: It was an honor thing. Like, I just felt so grateful and so thankful that this is an experience that I get to live and that I get to be a part of. It was amazing.
1: Yeah, I imagine. Now, this was your first time out of the country. What was it like to be so far away from home and, pretty much on the other side of the world?
0: Well, being so far from home, and especially coming from a tiny little town with 600, 700 people, it's a whole new experience. I did get a little homesick at sometimes. But Japan is just such a beautiful place. I can't imagine any place like that to go to. But it was amazing. There's no other words I could use for it.
1: Okay. Now, I'm sure you experienced a lot of new things on this trip. What will you remember the most?
0: I would say, I mean, the whole experience was beautiful and everything was amazing. But I do have to be real. The food is so good.
1: What was the one dish that that just blew your mind?
0: We went to this ramen place, and it was the first time I actually got to try real ramen, authentic ramen, and that it was amazing. I would eat it every day if I could.
1: Right on. Okay, now what was the experience for your little brother Marley?
0: Marley, he's pretty. He's like a careless guy. He was just having fun going along with the ride.
1: Right on. Would you do this again if an opportunity presented itself?
0: Oh, 100%, 1,000% even. I would do it in a heartbeat.
1: Wow. What was it like to be out there, with your friends and your family? That must have been special.
0: It was very special. It was a great opportunity that I'm grateful to be there with friends and family and people from my town and my home. It was very nice.
1: Nice. What was it like going to Disneyland over there?
0: That was it. Very crowded,
1: Yeah.
0: very crowded. There was lots of good food, lots of cool places. The rides are really fun. It was the first time I've ever been to a Disneyland ever, so it was a whole experience in itself.
1: Oh yeah, and you come from a small community. What was that like to see all, like, I imagine thousands, if not millions of people in one park, parked in one island?
0: Yeah. Well, it's a huge shock. I mean, I walk down the street and maybe see like a person or two, but in Tokyo, I walk down the street and you see at least 50 people in like walking, running down the street. It was lots of people. It was very big shock.
1: Okay, now that you're back home, how are you feeling after an experience like this?
0: I'll always miss it. It'll always be something in my head that I will cherish forever. It is nice to be back home and be back with all of my friends and all of my family. But I will always miss Japan. It'll always be an experience I'll keep in my heart.
1: Okay, yeah, I would too. Is there anything you would like to say to the organizers and people that, made this happen?
0: Yeah, I'm so forever thankful and so grateful that everyone pitched in and helping hands to get this to happen. We did plenty of fundraisers. We did lots of things. And a big thank you to like all the companies that pitched in. There's so many. And Dorothy Wright, who organized basically everything, has my heart. She's amazing. She did so many great things and so many things to help us get to Japan. She gets the biggest thanks.
1: Okay, well, we'll leave it there. I'm glad you had this experience of a lifetime, Ella, and you're willing to share it with us. And I hope you have a great rest of your day over there.
0: You as well. Thank you so much.
1: All right, Masi, thank you.
0: Yep, bye-bye.
1: That was Ella Doctor from Tleguthy, Norman Wells. They just wrapped up a fashion show in Tokyo, Japan. Pretty awesome stuff. Getting to model and show

Good afternoon. I'm Lawrence Nealy, and this is Trails End on CBC North Radio 1. Coming up, Juno Award winner Asen Abi will be joining us in advance for his Folk on the Rocks debut. It's pretty awesome. And also later this hour, a story about a Denis Outlenet man from Saskatchewan who overcame some very tough personal challenges and is now in high demand as a motivational speaker. We'll learn more about Willis Janvier coming up here on Trails End. So we'll have those stories here on the program. Thanks again for tuning in.

to the show, everyone. It is July 15th, midweek, Wednesday afternoon, 6 minutes now past the hour. Coming up, we'll have your current weather conditions, and then at 5:30, we'll have your regional news. Now, on the regional news at 5:30, questions now loom about jobs, the cost of reclamation, and the timeline for closure of a Ekati diamond mine. And also, some mining exploration will begin today on Yellowknife's Tin Can Hill. Now, we'll have those stories and more coming your way in 24 minutes. But before we get to anything, here is Stella Standing Bear to kick us off musically this hour. This is Skoden.

0: who's a rapper with Skoden. Hope you enjoyed that. That took us to 9 minutes now past the hour. Now, back in December of 2019, I was in Toronto for some training, and this was just shortly before the pandemic struck. And now, when I went to go check out the Horseshoe Tavern, because at the time, Indigenous musician Logan Statz was performing at this famous tavern over there. Now, that's when I seen Evan Pang. Back then, I'm not sure if he went by Ace and Abby, but he was performing. Now, at the time, when I seen him perform, I was blown away by his guitar playing and singing. And I asked him if he had any music available, and he responded by saying that he was working on it. Fast forward a few years later, and he would eventually release his debut album, Watin, in 2022. Now, since that time, he has won multiple Juno Awards and is now heading to Yellowknife to perform at Folk on the Rocks this summer. Folks will be in for a treat when it comes to that. Now, we have him on the phone today to share a little bit more about his journey and what he's hoping to expect when he comes up this way. So hello and welcome to the show, Evan.
1: Thank you so much. Thank you so much. Happy to be here. Yeah. I think I remember that pretty vividly, because it wasn't too much later that, you know, it was the 2020, and I was like, oh yeah, this feels like a good year for music for me, and I feel like something's gonna happen. And then the world shut down, and I was like, okay, you know what, maybe music will just be a hobby. And yeah, so it was interesting, like, making that switch, right? Like, I remember being like, okay, well, I got a good job and I'm never gonna not do music. So I started to approach music differently, and I was just like, you know, I just want to work on music and projects that are really kind of important to me and close to me. And, you know, Ace and Abby is the family name. And a lot of people are like, oh, Evan Pang. And so, like, the story behind that is, like, my last name should be Ace and Abby. My mother changed it to Pang when I was born, because she thought it'd be easier for me in life to not have an Indigenous name, just because, you know, she had grown up in a much different time. Obviously, there's still a lot of progress to be had, but, like, for her, that was her way of protecting her children. So,
0: well, that is interesting. Yeah, times have shifted, and now people are, you know, especially Indigenous people are feeling more comfortable of reclaiming their traditional names. And but back then, you know, in our parents' age, they really tried to figure out things where we wouldn't be as impacted as they were. That's an interesting story. And thanks for sharing that, Evan. And so you know, right now your music is traveling, and you're kind of hitting up the summer festivals. Tell us about your year so far. How's it been?
1: You know, it's been really pretty incredible. Like, I you know, got to do a bunch of touring and playing shows kind of in quite a few places this year. If I'm remembering correctly, I was in Mexico, and then Ireland, and then to the U.S. I played some shows in New Orleans, and then we did some dates in Ontario, Alberta, Germany, the Netherlands, and then finally the tour finished in Taiwan, which I was really wild. Like, I toured there for the first time last year, and knew I wanted to go back. And, you know, there's so much, like, geopolitical stuff happening there that, like, I kind of felt this need to go there just in case, you know, just in case, you know, things unfold. Mm-hmm. But, yeah, I had such a great experience there the first time, because I played the Jade Music Festival last May, and then did, like, a bunch of shows around the island. And then the other half of the time, it was, like, this cultural exchange where I spent, like, half my time with, like, the local Indigenous communities out there. Uh-huh. And it was just so wild, the similarities between the Indigenous cultures in Taiwan and Indigenous cultures in Canada. Because it was, you know, I remember an elder showing me a song in his community kind of south of Taitung, and he was showing me a traditional song in front of what appeared to be kind of like a longhouse, and he was hitting a drum, a hand drum, and the song he was singing, like the vocables, and it sounded so similar to like a traditional song you would hear in North America.
0: Yeah.
1: And I remember being so blown away. And then, flash forward to it, we went to like the first indigenous post-secondary school in Taiwan in the mountains, and it was at this all-girls school, and they like showed us this traditional dance, and we were doing it out in the courtyard there, and I just remember being like, wow, this is kind of like a round dance.
0: Yeah.
1: It was really crazy. And then I remember at one of the final shows was at the Prehistory Museum, which is like prehistory of Taiwan, which is like their history before colonization, because they're pretty heavily colonized by China and Japan. And I remember there's these three different tribes, they call them tribes over there, and they came and kind of gave me these presentations and shared a bunch of their culture, and they're just so open and so proud of where they come from. And then I've played some songs and told the story of Watson, my grandfather, and there's a Q&A at the end, and I remember people were passing around the mic until eventually got to like this elder, and she was like speaking in her language and had to get a translator. She didn't actually need a translator. It's just she wasn't allowed to speak her language all her life, and only now is she able to speak it. So now she just only speaks it, and I thought that was pretty badass. But yeah, she was talking, and she was just like, when you're telling the story about your grandfather not being able to speak his language, that was my story. I wasn't able to speak my language. And and she started getting pretty emotional, and it's pretty heavy story for her to share. And it was just such a wild connection, all these things, such similar dance, such similar songs, such similar shared experience, in a place that's like the complete opposite side of the planet, right? And so it was super wild. And I think me and my manager were like leaving on a train in like, oh, where were we even? I'm not sure if we were leaving Berlin or if we were leaving on a train in Ireland, but but I remember we were talking about it. She's like, oh, like which festivals do you want to play? And I was like, ah, you know what? There's a few in Canada I haven't played yet. And I was like, there's like the Caslow Jazz Fest. They have a cool stage, and there's like Folk on the Rocks, which I've had friends play it. And then like as we're having this conversation, like she just gets an email, and she's like, oh, well, looks like there's an offer for you to play Folk on the Rocks. And I was like, oh yeah, obviously, let's do it. So yeah, super excited to come up there.
0: Right on. That story that you shared about going to Taiwan and learning from the elders over there about their experience and kind of comparing it to the indigenous experience, that's something, we don't learn about. I definitely didn't learn about that growing up, and I'm glad that you connected with that. And I'm also glad that you got that email inviting you to Folk on the Rock. So things are working out. You're traveling, you're sharing your gifts. But I want to go back to, when you first started to release your music, and boy, did it travel, and you ended up winning not only Juno Awards, but as I mentioned, traveling, sharing your gift internationally. Did you expect at that time that this would all happen?
1: No, definitely like not at all. Like if I'm still like always just so have so much gratitude for everything that's happening. Like, yeah, it's been a wild 4.5 years, and I just remember being in like Cartagena, Spain, and just like standing. I was like on this beautiful stage in this courtyard of this old castle by the sea, and being like. And just playing to like this massive audience. But yeah, I just remember being like, wow, I used to live without electricity in the bush, writing songs on this old Yamaha guitar. Like, I never would have expected that this thing that I fell into and learned to love in the bush would bring me to different parts of the world. And but then, you know, in a different aspect, like even on this last acoustic tour, yeah, I remember being in St. Catharines, and yeah, I just remember there's this one guy in line, and there's like, yeah, a lineup of people, and then I can kind of see him, and he's like a little shy, and then eventually, you know, he's next in line, and he kind of comes up, he's like, I bought the vinyl, and really excited to go home and listen to this one on my record player. And you know, I just wanted to say that, you know, he kind of was taking his time, and he's just like, I just really want to say that you made me comfortable to be in my own skin.
0: Mm-hmm.
1: And it was like this young indigenous man, right? And I was just like, wow, like crazy to think, like I write it, record it, and I put it out, and then it then starts to have a life of its own.
0: Yeah.
1: Then for it to reach somebody and for it to impact them in that way is like, you know, it's kind of like magic, I guess.
0: Yeah, it's your medicine, it's your gift. And it's reaching people and impacting them. And as you know, you shared there, making people feel comfortable, especially when you're a young indigenous person. And I like what you were saying about, you know, how you wrote some of your songs out in the bush with no electricity. I'm curious, if you have any advice to give to young musicians up this way, what would it be, Evan?
1: Oh, man. Honestly, you just gotta really love doing it.
0: Mm-hmm.
1: Like it's like I think like if you're just doing something that you love and it's something you believe in and it's something that makes you happy. Because the music industry, you kind of have a thick skin for that. Like there's gonna be peaks and valleys, but
0: yeah.
1: But I mean, if you really enjoy the process. Like I still do believe that, like, you know, there's always an audience for everybody, and it's just a matter of like consistency and just making sure you're getting your music out there to those people who enjoy it.
0: Yeah.
1: Easier said than done, but yeah, it's a process.
0: Oh yeah, for sure. So Evan, what are you hoping folks will experience when it comes to you performing at Folk this summer?
1: Yeah, you know, I never go out there hoping to receive anything from the audience as much as I hope just offer them something. Mm-hmm. And yeah, an insight into a different perspective. You know, I hope I love when people dance and move and groove, but
0: yeah,
1: I think a lot of the times my audience is like, I had a really good cry.
0: Yeah.
1: And you know what? That's good too.
0: That is good. For sure. It means that they felt it. It felt what you're singing. And the storytelling that goes along with that. Evan, I definitely appreciate your time here, and a lot of people look forward to having you up this way. But is there a song that we can end this conversation on? One of yours?
1: Yeah, you know what? I put out a new acoustic EP, and so it's like a bunch of reimagined versions of a couple songs from every record I've put out over the last 4 years.
0: Mm-hmm.
1: And yeah, I got to reimagine kind of the stripped back version of Nomads, which was off my first album, Watton. And yeah, the stripped down version is very intimate, but I think kind of carries that same weight.
0: Okay. All right. Well, we'll play that after this conversation. And Evan, Ace and Abby, I definitely appreciate you having you here. I'm sure Yellowknife is going to welcome you as they usually do with many of the artists and guests that come up this way. You know, it's great hospitality, great culture, great food, great scenery. Yeah. The midnight sun, you know. And so, yeah, it's exciting that you're coming up this way. And just Musty, thanks so much for your time.
1: Me which, thank you.
0: That was Juno Award winner Ace Inabi, who is coming here for Folk on the Rocks this weekend. Now, we're going to play Nomads, 24 minutes past the hour. Thanks again for tuning into the program. But I want to ask you a question. If you paid attention to our conversation, Ace and Abhi had pointed out that he went to a country and learned from their elders and discovered different similar or almost similar experiences of this culture compared to the indigenous experience. Which country did he go to and learn from the elders? If you can tell me the correct country, you'll have a chance to win a pair of Folk on the Rocks tickets. The number to call is 1-877-920-5444. Again, the question is, Ace and Abhi traveled to a country, learned from elders, discovered that there were similarities in their culture and the indigenous experience. So yeah, which country did he go to? All right, so without further ado, here's Ace and Abhi with his acoustic version of Nomads.

0: Hey, I like that. That was Ace Inabi with his acoustic version of his tune called Nomads. I like the end there. Now, just before we got into that song, I asked a question about our conversation with Ace Inabi. He talked about going to a country and learning from elders and discovering similarities between their experience and the indigenous experience here in Canada. And that country was Taiwan. And Jesse James Yatlei is the one who won that pair of Folk on the Rocks tickets. And thanks for everybody that called in. Big Musty Trouble. We're going to do this again tomorrow on the program. So I hope you tune in. All right, Musty Cho. Oh, I enjoyed that tune. Make me want to sing. All right. Still to come up here on the program after your 5:30 regional news. We're going to learn more about this journey of Willis Janvier, who is a motivational speaker, podcaster, and doing some really incredible work in inspiring young people across the country. So we'll have that story coming up after your 5:30 regional news, which is right now.
1: This is CBC News. Good afternoon. I'm Chris Windier. We begin in the Northwest Territories, where questions now loom about jobs, the cost of reclamation, and the timeline for the closure of the Ekati Diamond Mine. Yesterday, a BC court put the mine into receivership after the current owners failed to find a buyer. This morning, the NWT government held a news conference to address those questions. Saloni Bugra has more.
2: Many questions still to be answered. The government and companies involved are assessing staffing and the cost of closure of the Ekati mine. What we do know, currently the mine employs about 340 workers. The Deputy Minister of Environment and Climate Change, Robert Jenkins, said, quote, an appropriately sized workforce will remain on site through the transition to closure. Though they haven't provided any numbers. There's also a plan to support those losing jobs. Now, coming to costs, the territory holds just under $327 million in reclamation security to ensure proper closure and cleanup. That includes pulling down buildings and earth work. Jenkins said the government's goal is to stay within that $327 million amount, saying he has confidence in that estimate. Now, the territory doesn't have a final closure and reclamation plan, but it does have an interim one in place. It includes ensuring there's no risk to humans or wildlife and that the site can be reclaimed by the Cariboo Movement. Saloni Bugra, CBC News, Yellowknife.
1: Some mining exploration will begin today on Tin Can Hill in Yellowknife. It's by a company that wants to resume gold production at the Conn Mine. Gold Terra CEO Gerald Panettan says there is no need to worry about Tin Can Hill's future.
3: We will not be mining the Tin Can area. It's 600 meters below. There's already a drift there that was put down back in the 80s. Long time ago in the 80s and the 90s, they developed this area all the way through.
1: Panettan says surface drilling is only meant to confirm historical drilling records without having to go underground before the mine reopens. For now, he says the drilling will not affect the way people use the trails and a security fence will keep the perimeter safe. Panettan says drilling is scheduled to run from 7 a.m. until 7 p.m. every day until the end of the year. Temperatures and winds increased in the area around Fort Simpson today, and those are not ideal conditions for containing a wildfire. Sarah Hall is an information officer with NWT Fire. She says crews are working to lower the risk in problem areas.
4: In areas that we've been heavily working, like in and around identified values and homes and like in the subdivision of Wild Rose and other areas, there's been a lot of moisture put in that area just with hoses that crews have had, and the mop-up efforts have been quite extensive.
1: Hall says there still isn't a set timeline for when people can return to Fort Simpson. When that time does come, she says crews will not be leaving right away. She says they will continue to patrol the area. To the Yukon now, where the Carcross Tagish First Nation and the Yukon government have created a new plan to protect the community from wildfires. The plan identifies the biggest risks for fires and lays out ways to lower those risks. It includes 36 recommendations. Luke Bebo is with Yukon Wildland Fire Management. He says it is tricky to manage wildfires because they are not burning the way they used to.
5: certainly in the last century, we've excluded fire from close to our communities for good reasons, but it can lead to fuel accumulations in the forest. So that's a increased hazard. Our communities have also developed further out into the forest. So the area that we need to protect has changed. And then lastly, as climate change introduces a whole bunch of uncertainty.
1: The Yukon government is working with First Nations to develop wildfire plans in Old Crow, the Kluane region, and Watson Lake. And finally, the North Cannell Road is open to traffic again. A section of the road had been closed for nearly a week. It's because of a transport truck that got stuck on the roadway. Kristen Johnson is with Highways and Public Works.
6: We did have a third party pull that truck out, but it left such a large sinkhole that the road had to remain closed. And we couldn't get an excavator in there until yesterday.
1: The closure was at kilometer 282, that's east of Ross River. The road is passable now, though crews are still working in the area. That section of the road is not busy. Johnson says it sees approximately 12 vehicles a day. That is your CBC Regional News to this hour. National and international news is coming up at the top of the hour. And for Northern stories anytime, visit our website. That's at cbc.ca/north. I'm Chris Windier.
0: Thank you so much for that, Chris. That's taken us to 35 minutes past the hour. Now, here's a look at your evening weather forecast provided by Environment Canada. In Iqaluit, Fort Chipewyan in the park tonight, partly cloudy at low 16. In Thibaja, Fort Smith tonight, partly cloudy at low 17. In Thutsukay tonight, partly cloudy, clearing, or otherwise clear, local smoke tonight, low 18. In Denon, the Quanfort Resolution tonight, partly cloudy, local smoke this evening, low 16. In Kathodeche, Haverford tonight clear, low 18. In Degakotenandet, Fort Providence tonight clear, local smoke, low 15. In Thidlequen, Fort Simpson tonight clear, local smoke, low 17. In Acho, Denecon, Fort Liard tonight clear, low 16. In Wellade, Sumbak, 8 Yellowknife tonight clear, local smoke, low 18. Pitsakindet, Wrigley tonight a few clouds, local smoke, low 18. In Tleguthli, Normal Wells tonight, increasing cloudiness early this evening, local smoke, low 16. In Ride de la Conne, Fort Good Hope tonight, cloudy with a chance of showers this evening. Showers beginning near midnight to risk of a thunderstorm this evening, low 15. In Delaunay tonight, partly cloudy, local smoke, low 13. In Kumpamiti, Cove Lake tonight, mainly cloudy with a chance of showers this evening with a risk of a thunderstorm, local smoke, low 16. In Tetlaje, Fort McPherson tonight, mainly cloudy with a chance of showers and risk of a thunderstorm, low 11. In Inuvik tonight, showers ending near midnight, then cloudy with a chance of showers, risk of a thunderstorm this evening, low 8. In Toktioktok tonight, rain ending overnight, then cloudy, risk of a thunderstorm this evening, low 8. In Politech tonight, becoming cloudy this evening with the chance of showers overnight, low 8. Sax Harbor tonight, mainly sunny, temperature steady near 9. Ulahaktuk tonight, a mix of sun and cloud, low 11. In Kuluktuk tonight, a mix of sun and cloud, low 7. In Cambridge Bay tonight, a mix of sun and cloud, low 7. And that's it for your evening weather forecast. All right, now here's a look at your marine weather forecast for you. For Great Slave Lake, north arm, wind southeast, 15 knots tonight and Thursday. Great Slave Lake, east arm, wind light tonight and Thursday. Great Slave Lake Basin, wind south, 50 knots tonight and Thursday. Lake Athabasca, eastern half, wind light becoming east 10 knots early Thursday morning, then becoming light near noon Thursday. Showers tonight with a risk of thunderstorms. Showers Thursday late in the day with a risk of thunderstorms. Lake Athabasca, western half, wind light becoming southeast 10 knots early this evening, then veering to southwest 10 Thursday morning. Showers tonight with a risk of thunderstorms. Showers Thursday afternoon and evening with a risk of thunderstorms. Wrigley Harbor to Axe Point, wind south 10 knots, increasing to west 15 Thursday afternoon. Axe Point to Capsule Bend, wind south 10 knots, veering to west 10 Thursday morning, then increasing to northwest 15 Thursday evening. Showers Thursday late in the day with a risk of thunderstorms. From Kamsa Bend to Toledo, wind south east 50 knots, becoming northwest 15 Thursday evening. Showers Thursday afternoon and evening with a risk of thunderstorms. From Toledo to Fort Good Hope, wind northwest 10 knots, increasing to northwest 15 Thursday afternoon. Showers ending Thursday afternoon, risk of thunderstorms late this afternoon and this evening and Thursday morning and afternoon. Fort Good Hope to point separation, wind light becoming west 15 knots Thursday morning. Showers ending near midnight with a risk of thunderstorms. And from point separation to Kitigazoo Bay, strong wind warning in effect, wind north 10 knots, increasing to northwest 20 Thursday afternoon. Showers, risk of thunderstorms late this afternoon and this evening. And that's it for your marine weather forecast. All right, now here's the tune. 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

0: Hey, that's Ray Zaragoza with Lost With You, taking us to 42 minutes past the hour. Now, this next story is about a Denis Soutlene man from Saskatchewan who overcame some very tough personal challenges and is now in pretty much high demand as a motivational speaker. It's pretty cool to see. Now, motivational speaking is a pretty tough gig, you know, for most of us. But for Willis Janvier, it's a natural, you know, to be on that stage and to share. But only a few years ago, speaking to a large crowd was not anything he felt that he could do. Janvier was raised in an alcoholic home. He worked in the oil fields, and during his time off, it was all about drinking and drugging. Now, back in 2014, Willis made the decision to quit and has now been traveling and sharing and inspiring young Indigenous people to take the same journey. So Willis joins us today here on the show. So hello and welcome to Trails End, Willis.
1: Hey, good morning. Thanks for having me here.
0: Yeah, thanks for coming on the show. It's been a while. You've been pretty busy. But for folks that don't know your journey, Willis, maybe just tell us what your life looked like before you sobered up.
1: Yeah, well, my name is Willis. I'm from Lalosh, Clearwater. And yeah, I grew up there. You know, my mom and dad were together till I was seven. And they split, and, you know, a lot of times I think about this often is that, you know, I'm sure there are a lot of good times, but, you know, a lot of times the bad outweighs that. And, you know, and that's part of learning about trauma, I guess, that stays with us. And, you know, for the most part, a good upbringing, but there's alcohol in the home. And I remember that chaos. And one of the jokes is that, you know, I remember waking up to Ernest Monias in the middle of the night, you know, that we all understand that. And, you know, played hockey my whole life. You know, this year I retired from playing net, but, you know, hockey was another level of partying and living that lifestyle, too. It's growing up in my teens, you know, I told myself I wouldn't be like my dad, but once I had a kid, you know, I did the same things to her. So now I got two children, and, you know, it's life is pretty different nowadays. You know, it's pretty cool. And, you know, that I can share this and connect with people. You know, it's not about, you know, I hope people get motivated from it, but, you know, as you mentioned, they're a motivational speaker. In our language, I don't think we have a name for motivational speaker. I'm a storyteller, you know, of many different stories and sharing other people's stories and my story. So I hope it helps other people.
0: Okay, and I'm sure it will. Willis, take us back to that day that you decided it was time to quit drinking and drugging. What happened? What triggered that?
1: Well, it was we had something happen in daycare with my daughter, and of course, you know, they lived in Medicine Hat. I was in Fort McMurray, so, you know, her mom called and said, "Okay, I'm on my way." Instead, I ended up drunk and high in Edmonton for a few days, and you know, nothing ended up happening to her in daycare. And when I got there, eventually, you know, I was passing in and out, and my daughter was all alone. You know, and she's heard this story before. She doesn't remember it, obviously. She was 2 years old, but I remember it. You know, I just had that moment of standing there, and, you know, I got to do something about this. And that was it. You know, I called a friend of mine who I know and I've been through the treatment system. And when I made my way back to Fort McMurray, and it was always, you know, deja vu all over again. It's I would stop at a liquor store somewhere and pick up drugs in Edmonton. And that's how I traveled. It became normal for me. You know, it's not a good thing to think about now, but that was my reality. It was just normal for me.
0: Mm-hmm.
1: Very much like you grab a coffee. And when I got back there, and I think it was about a month long of going through counselors and where they were sending me. And, you know, I'm thankful for the company I work for. You know, I wouldn't, you know, I don't come from a family. I was raised on welfare. So, you know, I had the best support and treatment. You know, the services were available because of the company I work for. So I'm thankful for that. And, you know, the first time it didn't work, I was clean for 5 months and then relapse. You know, and then I've been clean ever since. 2015 was, you know, not that years or days matter, but, you know, my clean day changed, but I've been clean ever since March 2015. So I'm pretty lucky, you know. And a lot of times I speak, and it's become like, it's become normal, you know, to share the story. You know, I've been through school and written all about it. And when I do this where it's more personable, like it's, you know, I get more emotional when I, you know, take a moment rather than just speaking about it, you know. So it's, I don't have those moments. So thank you for that.
0: Right on. Yeah, I'm glad the company that you were working for, you know, helped, and that your family and friends were there to support you on this journey. But with all of this, since you made that shift, do you see any of this coming, you know, where people want to hear your story in hopes of inspiring younger people that might be going through similar experiences themselves?
1: No, I didn't really. I mean, I had listened to my own. There's a few videos of a couple of speakers that I like. And, you know, some days I kind of thought, you know, that's what I want to do. You know, I want to be like him. And, you know, God said, well, keep going. And here I am. You know, I think mm-hmm. that's part of it. I kind of, you know, asked for it back in the day. And, you know, a lot of times I want things to happen right away. You know, it's, sometimes I'm not always as busy and I want to be. I think that's part of, you know, the growth is, learning to be patient. And, you know, it just kind of started sharing one thing and go to another community. And, you know, Facebook has, been a huge part of what I do. So, you know, Facebook is a good tool if we can use it for, you know, some positive movement. And I've been pretty blessed just by sharing my language. You know, that's what got me here, was sharing my language.
0: And you also had time to become a social worker with a second chance that you were given. How did that add to your busy schedule?
1: Well, it was, sometimes, I mean, I don't think about this often ever. How did I get through it, you know? So I started university in 2020. My dad passed away in 2019, and I got tired of that life of traveling back and forth, and I wanted something more, something my spirit wanted more, right? And I always wanted to help people. I never thought it'd be, you know, just sharing a Dene video, but... So I applied to university, social work. My sister's a social worker, and I just thought that. I never thought I would get in, but, you know, I was old enough that I got in as a mature student because I didn't have the grades.
0: Mm-hmm.
1: If I tried to do the same thing back when I was 17, 18, I would have had to go back for upgrading. That's how my high school marks were. But... You know, during COVID, I would sit at home for hours, but I would do my work. And I learned along the way that I really am ADHD. And, you know, I asked my sister, she told me, she said, well, you're an operator. You use muscle memory. You haven't used many parts of your brain yet. So that was a new learning as well. And that allowed me, you know, once I understood it, I kind of got things... to work for myself, getting my work done for 4 years straight, I think, like summer, spring, fall, everything. I didn't take a break, so it was nice to be done. And still maybe one day I'll get a master's or something. But yeah, that's how that went. It was, pretty cool. It was an emotional moment. My daughter and I said she walked with me across, and I said we did it because. And then she says, "Why do you keep saying that?" Because it was me and you. I missed her last. I missed her last Christmas concert because I was just lost in my work, and I totally forgot all about it. And she wasn't too happy for it, and the stresses of being in school and going from the oil fields of having that financial background to band funding, the stresses of it. Sometimes you bark at your kid because that's all I got. There's nobody else here to, and I'm frustrated, right? And as parents, we go through those moments. So she felt probably a different kind of, good and bad along the way as well. So she's been part of that.
0: Okay, well, thanks for sharing that. Will

0: summertime.
1: All right. Well, keep doing what you're doing. You're doing great. And just Mussie, thanks so much for your time, Willis.
0: Yeah, appreciate it. Thanks. Maybe we'll get to see you up there when I come up.
1: Okay, for sure. You have a good day.
0: Mussie.
1: And that was Willis Janvier, who is a motivational speaker. He's heading to Fort Smith for the upcoming Fireweed Festival. He's been up here in the north numerous times, and he really enjoys, you know, sitting with people and learning as much as he can. And he has a podcast, which I thought I should direct you to. It's called Dene Yati Podcast. And Yati is just Y-A-T-I. Type in Dene Yati Podcast and you'll see Willis and numerous people that he's interviewed over the years. And just great work, you know, working on yourself and finding those right people and support networks, you know, that want to help you do well in this world. And just people taking the time to go down that path takes a lot of strength. And I'm glad that there's people out there like Willis being able to share his experience with other folks. All right, speaking of healing, Lila Gilday and many other musicians are doing a benefit concert tonight for the evacuees here in Yellowknife this evening. So I thought I'd play one of her tunes. This is Kent Anats Eju. It's a healing song. This is going to take you all the way home. Thanks again for tuning into Trails, and we'll chat with you again tomorrow. Masi.

0: now we have nothing. The community burnt down within less than an hour. The houses are gone. Everything. They came out with what they're wearing, the clothes on their backs. That's how they escaped.
1: Fleeing just ahead of the flames. The people of Collins First Nation in northwestern Ontario have escaped, but the community has been devastated. Extensive and fast-moving fires are forcing many from their homes with no idea of what they'll find when they return. This is Your World Tonight. I'm Salima Shivji. Also on the program, thick smoke from those wildfires is smothering Canada's largest city and areas stretching across Ontario into the U.S.
2: I did bring a mask. I may wear it. I do have some lung problems.
3: It's a little eerie, apocalypse now kind of feeling, but, you know, it's nice that it smells like a cottage here, but it's bad when you know why.
1: People are being warned to limit their time outdoors with no relief expected for days. After a slow start, wildfire season in Canada has now picked up in a big way. Hundreds are currently burning across the country, threatening communities and producing thick, dangerous smoke. That includes nearly 130 in northwestern Ontario. As Karen Pauls tells us, more evacuation orders are in place for several remote communities, with some potentially facing wide-scale devastation.
4: This could potentially overtake us here. This is getting a little scary.
5: Yeah.
1: CN crews posted terrifying video of a wildfire surrounding their train on Monday near the town of Armstrong, about 1,000 kilometers northwest of Toronto.
4: Holy crap.
1: The flames just outside the windows of the locomotive cab.
4: Okay, y'all need to hurry up here. Like, seriously, we're encased in flames now.
5: You guys gotta go backwards.
1: CN says the crew was safely evacuated, along with all employees in the area, and rail operations are temporarily suspended because of wildfires. About 30 kilometers west, dark smoke and flames billow over the tree line of the Collins First Nation. Just about everyone in the community had to escape.
0: I can't describe that what they went through. It's horrendous. It's horrible.
1: Helen Pavla is the chief. She says everything happened so fast. One 13-year-old boy escaped by boat with flames at his back.
0: Yeah, they survived it. But now we have nothing. The community burnt down within less than an hour.
1: Residents of six other communities have been ordered to evacuate, but some First Nations say there are no accommodations in Thunder Bay for their members who are now being flown to Toronto. NDP MPP Sol Mamakwa called on all levels of government to make sure there are beds for evacuees.
6: We should be prepared to house, 5,000-6,000 people. Maybe it's 10,000, depending on what this summer looks like. It's only mid-July.
7: Just keep praying that our homes are okay.
1: Diane Layburn is on oxygen for chronic obstructive pulmonary disease.
7: Well, if I go without it, I can tell I run out of air pretty fast.
1: On Tuesday, she fled from Armstrong to her son's home in Thunder Bay.
7: Really concerned. Now, apparently nothing has burnt in Armstrong itself, but Clearwater Lake, those are all, some of them are year-round homes, some of them are summer camps. Some of them have burnt.
1: Meanwhile, the Royal Canadian Air Force helped in an international rescue.
8: We have two groups of YMCA campers that were north of the border in remote areas where the fires are burning pretty heavily.
1: Minnesota Governor Tim Walz says some of those rescued included teenagers with wilderness experience. He thanked Ontario Premier Doug Ford and Canadian emergency crews, saying they mobilized immediately after Minnesota asked for help.
8: It took one call, and over the night,